Hello, this is Philip Knowles, Minister of Southgrove Free Presbyterian Church, Walthamstow in London, giving you a warm welcome in the name of our Saviour, the Lord Jesus Christ, to our Let the Bible Speak radio ministry. It is our prayer that if you are saved by the grace of God, through faith alone in Christ alone, then you will grow as a Christian, strengthened in your Bible reading, prayer life, living for God, and increase in the knowledge concerning the Gospel of Jesus Christ. And if there is one listening who has never received Christ as their only Saviour, then as the Bible speaks, may you understand that for God so loved the world that he gave his only begotten Son, that whosoever believeth on him should not perish, but have everlasting life. If we can be of any spiritual help to you, please make contact and accept a personal warm welcome to our Sunday services at 11 a.m. and 1 p.m. Or if unable to attend in person, please tune in to our services online, either by our church webpage or church Facebook page.

0: For our Let the Bible Speak radio ministry today, we are turning to God's Word and reading from 2 Kings chapter 5 verses 9 through 11. If you don't have a copy of God's Word with you, please listen along with me as I read 2 Kings chapter 5 verses 9 through 11. So Naaman came with his horses and with his chariot and stood at the door of the house of Elisha. And Elisha sent a messenger unto him, saying, Go and wash in Jordan 7 times, and thy flesh shall come again to thee, and thou shalt be clean. But Naaman was wroth, and went away and said, Behold, I thought, he will surely come out to me, and stand and call on the name of his God, and strike his hand over the place, and recover the leper. It is the phrase in verse 10 that I want to share with you today. Go wash in Jordan 7 times. The message the prophet Elisha gave to Naaman the leper was not his own message. It was not something he had drawn up at the last minute or quick thinking. Rather, the message was the same message for all. Christ is the answer for man's need. The blood of Christ cleanses away all sin. The message that the prophet gave to Naaman was based on the word of God. It dealt with cleansing. It dealt with washing. In Leviticus chapter 14 verse 2, we have the law of the leper, and it deals with the law of the leper in the day of cleansing. When the leper was cleansed from his leprosy, what would actually take place? We learn on that occasion in Leviticus chapter 14 verse 4 that the priest would command the man to take 2 birds. One of those birds was taken and was killed. Its blood was shed in a vessel which was over running water. As the Hebrew has it, living water. This water was flowing. This water was living. This water was running. And that is the sense, living water. Water that was flowing. Water that was running. Here was the first bird slain in the vessel. Its blood dropping into the living water, the flowing water. It was in the earthen vessel, the place where the sacrificial blood and the living water met together. And in thinking of that, there is a picture of Calvary, when Jesus Christ was put to death. Both blood and water flowed from his wounded side. John 19 verse 34 teaches, But one of the soldiers with a spear pierced his side, and forthwith there came out blood and water. Christ, by his perfect obedience, lived a perfect sinless life. The righteous one, the perfect one, the holy one, he is living water. He met the penalty of the broken law in his death by the shedding of his precious blood. And so there we have together the life and the death of Jesus Christ. If sin is to be cleansed, if sinners are to be healed of their sin, if sin is to be put away, it must be by the life and death of Jesus Christ. The cleansing power of his precious blood avails for sin, and that blood has never lost its power. You see, there was nothing the leper could do, and there was nothing the leper did. In Leviticus chapter 14, you notice he does nothing but simply stand still and humbly partakes of the benefits which are given to him through the priest and through the slaughter of the sacrificial bird. In verse 6, then, there was a second bird. We've looked at the first bird. Verse 6, there was a second bird. It was called the living bird. The living bird was dipped into the blood of the first bird that was sacrificed over the running water. The bird's body and wings were covered in the blood of the bird that was slain. And when this had been done 7 times, we read in verse 7, And shall pronounce him clean, and shall let the living bird loose into the open field. This is the picture again of the Lord Jesus Christ having accomplished redemption on the cross by the shedding of his own precious blood, by the giving of his own sacrificial life. We have a few of his death, his burial, and his resurrection. Here we have the one who died, and then the one who rose again, seated at the right hand of the Father. The teaching reveals that cleansing, healing from sin, only comes through the sacrificial death and the resurrection of Christ. We have this wonderful picture in the scripture. And so Naaman is then commanded by the prophet, Go wash in Jordan 7 times. Why Jordan? Remember, Naaman said, I thought I thought there were other rivers. There were better rivers. Why Jordan? The message is specific. Go wash in Jordan. In Scripture, Jordan is associated much with the gospel, especially when it comes to the death and the suffering of Christ. In Matthew chapter 3, verse 13, Christ was baptized in Jordan, again to teach the gospel message about his death for sinners, his burial for sinners, and his resurrection for sinners. There was, in that view of baptism, going down into the waters to symbolize his death, and then coming back up again to signify his resurrection. Therefore, all who have trust in Christ, all who have come to the healing stream, the fountain filled with blood, they've passed from death on to life. They've been raised to newness of life. The message of salvation you have received today is not the preacher's invention, not out of some magazine, but rather from the living Word of God. God's Word says, Paul wrote, that preaching was not with man's knowledge, not with man's wisdom, but by the power of the Holy Ghost. And therefore, men and women, you must obey the Word of God. Naaman in faith, he obeyed the Word. He went to the River Jordan, and he was cleansed in that Jordan. He washed 7 times. And we read in verse 14, and his flesh came again, like unto the flesh of a little child, and he was clean. Naaman would have went into that water once to dip, come back up, not cleansed. The second time, the third time, the fourth time, the fifth time, the sixth time, and nothing happens. But the seventh time, why? Because 7 in the Bible is the number of completion, the number of perfection. And so here we have the perfect message, the perfect remedy for Naaman. He was to be washed in the Jordan 7 times. And there's the message. Christ is our perfection. Christ is our completion. In him is all fullness of life. In him is eternal life. In Christ is all the sinner needs for salvation. If you are to be saved, if you are to be cleansed, you must come and be washed in the perfect pure blood of Jesus Christ. Paul said in 2 Corinthians, Chapter 5, verse 17, if any man be in Christ, he is a new creature. All things are passed away. Behold, all things are become new. This is new life. Oh, once we were dead in trespasses and in sin, but now through Christ, we are made new creatures in Christ. We are a new creation. We are now his servants. We live unto him for his glory. Only Christ can save you. Only Christ can set you free. Only Christ can remove your sin. Only Christ can heal your soul. Will you come today and be washed from sin's guilt and sin's pollution? Will you trust in the life and death and resurrection of Jesus Christ? Naaman was able to say in verse 15, behold, now I know that there is no God in all the earth but in Israel. And the point he was making is this. All the other gods are false and they're fake. There's only one true God, and he's the God of Israel, Jehovah, the true and living God, the God of all his redeemed people. There's none like unto God. There's no one to be compared to him. There's no other Savior, no other God but him. That's why we present to you this day, not the church, not someone else, but Jesus Christ alone. In him is salvation for the sinner and strength for the believer to live the Christian life.
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4: Hello, this coming Saturday is the first day of the 8-day Jewish festival of booths or tabernacles, known as Sukkot. 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The word Sukkot means a hut or booth, and this coming Sunday, I'll be looking into the history of this important festival and why Christians today should also remember and celebrate the amazing act of God which sparked that special day. 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

0: And that's music from Keswick, Breathe On Me, Breath of God. Well, it's the 9th of October today. Plenty of famous people with birthdays today. Let's kick off with Brian Blessed, the actor, born this day 1936. A member of the Beatles, singer-songwriter John Lennon was born during an air raid in Liverpool on this day. In 1940, he died, of course, in 1980. You've seen her on TV, Sharon Osbourne, born this day 1952, and Steve Ovett, the English athlete, a runner. Ah, remarkable. Born this day 1955, and former Prime Minister David Cameron, born this day 1960. So he hits, 60 today, doesn't he? So happy birthday to you if you share your birthday with those of that, famous band of people who I've just read out. And you have a wonderful day. May God bless you richly. In a moment, Graham Kendrick, together with Premier's Muiwa.
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And that's Graham Kendrick together with Miwa and River Songs, and there is Redeemer. Well, it is the 9th of October today, and we're reading through the Psalms. We've got another week after this week to get through to the end of the whole of the Psalms. An hour from now, I'll be starting to read to you that Psalm which begins, O Lord, you have examined my heart and know everything about me. It's beautiful. It's amazing. It's really incisive. Love it. But Psalm 138, which is coming next, is joyful, and I love it too. So that's coming up after this.

and so to Psalm 138, a Psalm of David. I give you thanks, O Lord, with all my heart. I will sing your praises before the gods. I bow before your holy temple as I worship. I praise your name for your unfailing love and faithfulness, for your promises are backed by all the honour of your name. As soon as I pray, you answer me. You encourage me by giving me strength.

Beautiful. Chelmsford Citadel Band, Holy Thou Art Holy. So glad you could join me today. I'm Michael Fanstone. After the news at 2, Jonathan Edwards will be here.

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5: The top stories this hour. Andy Burnham says the Green Party was completely wrong to pass a motion declaring Zionism is racism. He's spoken as ballots continue being counted in a Holborn and St Pancras by-election in North London. Labour's Sahgal Abdiwali is facing a challenge from Greens leader Zach Polanski. Labour peer Baroness Thangam Debonair says her party's serious about issues like housing in the area.
6: I think that the renter issue, actually, that's one where we've got a really strong message, which Sahgal, I know, has campaigned on. Because under a Labour government, things do change. They will take a long time to change. The supply of housing in London is a big job.
5: It's understood the execution of an ex-US Army major who killed 13 people in Texas will be live streamed to the public. Donald Trump's ordered a firing squad to kill Nidal Hassan after he went on a shooting spree at Fort Hood in 2009. Search warrants issued for the King's Brothers Sandringham home and former one in Windsor in February have been found to be unlawful. The High Court's heard procedural errors led to legislation being applied incorrectly against Andrew Mountbatten Windsor. An investigation into allegations of misconduct in public office, which the former prince denies, is ongoing. Joshua Rosenberg's a legal expert.
7: Thames Valley Police have admitted that they shouldn't have made this application under Section 8 and that it didn't apply. We don't know who the judge is who did this, but he's been overturned by agreement by the High Court. You see, all this has been going on behind the scenes over the past few months.
5: Two men have been arrested on suspicion of trespassing, and RAF based in Cambridgeshire. The Latvian nationals are in the custody of counter-terror police. An inquest's found three sisters who were pulled from the sea off the Brighton coast in May took their own lives. The mother of the women in their 30s died by drowning in 2010. And Erling Haaland's calling for unity on and off the field. It says Manchester City appeal against their guilty verdict for breaching financial rules. From Sky News, I'm Laura Safe.
8: I'm Rosaline. I have been a Christian for just over 39 years. I was a single parent before, then married, now a widow of 5.5 years. It has been lonely without my husband. I read my Bible and go to church. 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I asked Alexa to find me a Christian radio, and I was so pleased that I got this station. Just find it so inspiring. There's so much in it. I just can't explain. It's just so good. 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
10: Welcome to Be Still and Know. I'm Jonathan Edwards, and this is our opportunity to hear what God is saying to us today. James chapter 5 and verse 16. Confess your sins to each other and pray for each other so that you may be healed. The prayer of a righteous person is powerful and effective. So how are you? I wonder how you normally respond to that question. Probably like most of us, you smile sweetly and summarise your life with the one word, fine. It's a good word, and if it's true, that's wonderful. One can only hope that it will continue to be the case. But if we're honest, it's sometimes the word that we use to push people away. What we're actually saying is, it's none of your business, leave me alone. Hopefully, if you think I'm fine, you won't bother me again. The reality is that we're not always fine. Sometimes we feel awful. And there are times when we know that we have failed miserably. James is encouraging his readers to be honest, to face up to the stark realities of life. We need to be real with one another and actually confess our sins and pray for each other so that we can find God's healing. I don't believe that God is calling us to share absolutely every inner secret and sin with one another, but I do believe that churches need to be places of love and encouragement where we feel able to reveal the people that we really are. So let me ask you, what could you do to help your church to become a more loving and honest community? And now let's pray together. Thank you, Lord, that your love for us is so complete that we can always feel safe to be totally honest with you. Help us to be more open with our Christian brothers and sisters and to be more loving and forgiving.

Amen. I'm so glad you've joined me today. I encourage you to join me every day for Be Still and Know here on Premier. Or you might like to join the thousands of people who listen to this on podcast, which is, of course, available at any time. I do hope you have a great day today. God bless you.

God, I Look to You. Lovely song that, and wonderfully performed by Junior Gar and friends. Premier Christian Radio, where we're reading through the Psalms and some more verses from Psalm 138. On the way after Israel Houghton.

So if you're going through a tough time at the moment, you may want to listen carefully to the words that I'm about to bring you from Psalm 138, because this is a psalm of David from clearly when he's going through a tricky time. But there's a wonderful testimony in here. So here are these verses. Though I am surrounded by troubles, you will protect me from the anger of my enemies. You reach out your hand, and the power of your right hand saves me. The Lord will work out his plans for my life, for your faithful love, O Lord, endures forever. Don't abandon me, for you made me.

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0: The Haven Quartet and All the Way My Saviour Leads Me Here on Premier Christian Radio with Hope in the Night, and I'm Michael Vanstone. Let me tell you about what happened on this day, the 9th of October in 1990. You might be surprised I've mentioned this. Hundreds of Chinese people queued to buy Big Macs when McDonald's opened its first restaurant in Shenzhen. On this day back, 36 years ago. And I bet they're still eating their Big Macs today, like they are right across America, right across Europe, and of course right across the UK as well. Yeah, I know we're part of Europe. Don't pick me up on that. So, ever popular Big Macs. If you never tried one, you got to do it at least once. Though I'll give you a warning, they are messy to eat, because when you squeeze it to bite into it, everything oozes out the back. Doesn't detract from the flavors, and there are many, but it does make it a bit sort of finger licking, shall we say, just so you get everything in your mouth rather than all down you or on the table or wherever you are eating it. But I think they're very tasty. You may not agree. I think they're very tasty. Don't have them very often. In fact, rarely, probably a couple of year. But I still love them. Anyway, coming up in a moment to Randa Green. We get away from the food. Don't want to feel hungry at this time of the morning, do we? It's Premier Christian Radio.
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That's Taranda Green and When the Healing Comes. Well, you're listening to Premier Christian Radio. Coming up very soon, we go back to the Psalms. And, well, what have I got for you now? But the beginning of one of the most beautiful Psalms in the whole of the Book of Psalms. That's my view anyway. Psalm 139 is on its way.

So here's the beginning of this momentous psalm, Psalm 139. O Lord, you have examined my heart and know everything about me. You know when I sit down or stand up. You know my thoughts even when I'm far away. You see me when I travel and when I rest at home. You know everything I do. You know what I'm going to say even before I say it, Lord. You go before me and follow me. You place your hand of blessing on my head. Such knowledge is too wonderful for me, too great for me to understand.

That's the St. Michael Singers and Give Me the Wings. Well, we're heading for the news at 3. And after the news, another hour together with more music and Bible readings. But first, the Leyland Band and Manchester Chorale.

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4: The top stories this hour. The Green Party has conceded they won't win the Holborn and St Pancras by-election. A spokesperson says taking the fight to Labour in one of its safest seats shows how far the Greens have come. Labour's Sahgal Abdiwali has been the favourite, but the win is yet to be announced. Here's her party's political lead, Liam Conlon.
5: I'm really proud of the campaign that we've run over the last 5 weeks. We've taken a national message of hope along with a fantastic local candidate in Sahgal Abdiwali. And we've had thousands and thousands of activists out on the doors speaking to local residents, and we've had a really positive response.
4: Experts are warning of a risk of misdiagnosing ADHD and autism in England. A government-commissioned review found the lines between social and medical issues are beginning to blur. It suggests people are being overprescribed medications. Review chair Professor Peter Fonagy says this can do more harm than good.
6: You can find yourself being diagnosed for disorder when actually you have another disorder that nobody looked for but is actually more impacting on your functioning.
4: A police force has admitted warrants used to raid two of the former Prince Andrew's homes in February were unlawful, but insists he remains under investigation. Procedural errors meant they were issued under the incorrect section of law. It's understood the public will be able to watch the execution of an ex-US Army major who, in 2009, killed 13 people at Fort Hood in Texas. Nidal Hassan's death is expected to be live-streamed. More than 4,000 heat records have been broken so far this year at weather stations across the UK. Sky News analysis suggests there have been 119 days in which a new hot weather high was set somewhere in the country. And the Manchester City boss faces the media for the first time since the club were found guilty of breaching Premier League financial rules. He'll hold his pre-match news conference ahead of Sunday's trip to Liverpool. From Sky News, I'm Laura Safe.
7: My name is Jean and I live in Bedfordshire. 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

Choir St Paul's Cathedral, O praise ye the Lord. Thank you for joining me for the final hour of this morning's Hope in the Night. I'm Michael Vanstone. And coming up in a moment, another six verses of this amazing psalm, Psalm 139.

Music from Capitol Hill Baptist Church, I presume, in Washington, D.C. Nobody's ever told me whether it is or not, to be honest with you. So back to Psalm 139. I can never escape from your spirit. I can never get away from your presence. If I go up to heaven, you're there. If I go down to the grave, you're there. If I ride the wings of the morning, if I dwell by the farthest oceans, even there your hand will guide me and your strength will support me. I could ask the darkness to hide me and the light around me to become night, but even in darkness I cannot hide from you. To you the night shines as bright as day. Darkness and light are the same to you.

If you'd like to learn more about what the Bible teaches and why it's still relevant to you today, tune in to hear inspired Bible teaching from around the world every weekday morning from 4 a.m.

0: That's Celtic Worship, and it is Well With My Soul. Let me tell you about today. Back 16 years ago, wonder if you remember this, 33 Chilean miners were trapped for more than 2 months in an underground chamber. Do you remember? Nobody knew whether they would ever see daylight again, whether they'd ever meet their families again. But today was a monumental day, because on the 9th of October 2010, a drill broke through into the chamber where these 33 miners were. And that was the beginning of their escape and release. Wow. The other thing about today is it's the Christian feast day of the Blessed John Henry Newman. Roman Catholic Church celebrates this. I remember reading about John Henry Newman when I was doing modern church history at Theological College. He began as a high church Anglican, if I recall, and then converted to Catholicism, and, well, clearly was seriously honoured. Not only is he called blessed, as he's remembered today, but he became a cardinal in the Roman Catholic Church. So, for some, at least, John Henry Newman, remembered today with much appreciation. Robin Mark coming up in a moment here on Premier Christian Radio.
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Robin Mark, and All for Jesus. Well, don't know about you, I'm really appreciating reading through Psalm 139, the Psalm of David, by the way, all over again. Got some more verses coming from that psalm after this.

So from Psalm 139, you made all the delicate inner parts of my body and knit me together in my mother's womb. Thank you for making me so wonderfully complex. Your workmanship is marvellous. How well I know it. You watched me as I was being formed in utter seclusion, as I was woven together in the dark of the womb. You saw me before I was born. Every day of my life was recorded in your book. Every moment was laid out before a single day had passed.

0: The Lord says,
1: but if from there you seek the Lord your God, you will find him if you seek him with all your heart and with all your soul. Deuteronomy chapter 4, verse 29.

The Salvation Army with Praise My Soul, the King of Heaven, and we're getting very close to the end of this morning's Hope in the Night. Don't forget, I'll be back Monday morning, 1 a.m. with another week of Hope in the Night programmes, and hope to have you join me then. But look, coming up earlier than that, I'll be here for Inspirational Breakfast this morning. Yes, it's Friday, so I'm there for Inspirational Breakfast in just over 3 hours from now. Hope you join me. And, well, I've got some great things up my sleeve for Inspirational Breakfast today. That's from 7. In the meantime, 3 hours of great ministry programs, kicking off with the Briscoes and Telling the Truth. That's all here on Premier Christian Radio, where I wish you a great day, great weekend. And the news comes up at 4 o'clock, but first Hillsong Chapel.

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6: The top stories this hour: the Holborn and St Pancras by-election in North London has been won by Labour.
7: I hereby declare that Sagal Abdiwali has been duly elected as the Member of Parliament for Holborn and St Pancras.
6: The new Labour MP for the area, Sagal Abdiwali, won the seat with 12,292 votes. She came to Camden as a child refugee. Addressing the crowd after winning, Ms Abdiwali says she wants young people to get opportunities like she did.
8: A home instead of the street, a good job instead of insecurity, public service that works for people instead of profit, an apprenticeship that opens the door. That is what I want to deliver for Holborn and St Pancras.
6: Meanwhile, Zach Polansky says he will absolutely continue as Green Party leader despite coming second. There are calls for radical reform to support people with autism and ADHD in England. A government-commissioned review warned the current system falls short and should be needs-based instead of diagnosis-dependent. It also found there's a risk of misdiagnosis and overdiagnosis, which could do harm to people by directing them to the wrong treatment. It's understood the execution of an ex-US Army major who killed 13 people in Texas will be live-streamed to the public. Donald Trump's ordering a firing squad to kill Nidal Hassan after he went on a shooting spree at Fort Hood in 2009. A helpline's warning cases of so-called sextortion could be more than double in a year. Figures show there were 462 reports to the Internet Watch Foundation in the first 6 months of 2026. The group says 95% of callers were boys whose explicit images were used as blackmail. Sport and Erling Haaland's calling for unity on and off the field. It's as Manchester City appeal against their guilty verdict for breaching financial rules. And Kit Harington says the Harry Potter television series is doing the books more than justice. The actor will be playing Gilderoy Lockhart in the second season. From Sky News, I'm Laura Safe.
9: I'm Alison from Yorkshire. A few years ago, I was hoping for a national Christian radio station. Yeah, I've been listening to radio for years. I love radio. I've grown up with it. But I wanted to have a radio station which was nationwide, which taught the Bible. And then a few years ago, I got DAB Radio, found Premier, listened once a week at first, but then gradually started to listen to it a lot more. And I listen to it practically all the time. From the minute I get up till just before I go to sleep at night, the teaching is fantastic. I've heard the right scripture at the right time. I've heard some worship songs I'd never heard before, but now they've become favourites. 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It's a great family. It's a fantastic ministry. Thank you to everyone at Premier for being such a great team.
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13: You know, there's a wonderful passage of Scripture in 2 Corinthians. Thank God, the Father of our Lord Jesus Christ, that He is our Father and the source of all mercy and comfort. He gives us comfort in our trials so that we in turn may be able to give the same sort of strong sympathy to others in theirs. Indeed, experience shows that the more we share Christ's suffering, the more we are able to give of His encouragement. This means that if we are experiencing trouble, we can pass on to you comfort and spiritual help. For if we ourselves have been comforted, we know how to encourage you to endure patiently the same sort of troubles that we have ourselves endured. We're quite confident that if you have to suffer troubles as we have done, then like us, you will find the comfort and encouragement of God. The best passage to go and really dig into if you're looking for comfort in the Scriptures is 2 Corinthians chapter 1. We can comfort others. David found comfort. We go to his Psalms. He in turn comforts us through the comfort he himself received from God. Now David, as I said, needed many, many times when he needed comfort. And another way that God comforts us through the Holy Spirit, through the Word of God, is through a friend. And the story of David and Jonathan, if you would turn to 1 Samuel chapter 17. The story of David and Jonathan is absolutely wonderful. And I'm not going to be able to read too much of this to you. My Bible has very little words. So I'm going to have to remember the story of David and Jonathan, which is pretty easy. David had just killed Goliath. He comes to Saul with the head of Goliath in his hands. Jonathan, his son, has watched this take place. Jonathan, a mighty warrior. Jonathan, a giant of a man spiritually. His father is the king, and here's this little kid who's just killed this giant and stands there with the trophy in his hand and Goliath's sword in his other hand. After David had finished talking with Saul, Jonathan became one in spirit with David, and he loved him as himself. From that day, Saul kept David with him and didn't let him return to his father's house. So David, it says in the King James, Saul was knit with Jonathan, and Jonathan's with David. And Saul at first said, I want you to come and be my personal assistant. So David went from the sheep to Saul's court, and he went back and forth for a time. And in chapter 20, as David is playing his harp, a spear is thrown at him, and Saul tries to kill him. He also tries to kill Jonathan for trying to protect David. And so Jonathan goes to David and says, look, I can see that my father is trying to kill you. This isn't going to work. You're going to have to run away. And they make covenants. Four times, I think, Jonathan and David get together, and they covenant, that promise thing is done between them. And Jonathan gives him his cloak, he gives him his bow, he gives him his weapons of war. And it's a symbol to say, you're going to be king, and I'm going to serve you. He gives away his inheritance. Jonathan was meant to be king. He was Saul's son. And he said, no, no, no, I know, I can see God's hand on you. I will serve you. That is his said love. That is love coming back to someone else. Jonathan shows us what real love is all about. And David runs away and he has all these adventures, has incredible adventures. He gets himself in a mess with the king of Gath and has to pretend he's insane to get out of it, scrabbling on the wall and letting saliva drip down his beard. So the people of Gath said, look, he's mad, let him go. He runs away and he's hunted and he's in trouble with the Philistines and with the other people that live around. He's in trouble with Saul. And in 1 Samuel 23, Jonathan goes to him and it says that he encouraged him in the Lord. He strengthened his hand in God. He encouraged him in his faith in God. These are all different translations. He helped him to have strong faith. He strengthened his hand in the Lord. What a wonderful thing it is when through a friend, through a Jonathan, you find strength and encouragement. And you know, we can all be Jonathans. We can all help and encourage other people through strength and faith and encourage them in the Lord when they are down. Do you know anyone that's discouraged? What have you done to encourage them? Have you passed on a little bit of encouragement that you have received? Have you thought of an incident in a Christian book that you have read, that you have sitting on your shelf? That book can be your messenger. You can send it. You can give it. Let your encouragement go to others that are in need. Be a Jonathan. You say, well, I need a Jonathan. Do you know how to find a Jonathan? Let those who would have a friend show themselves friendly, the book of Proverbs says. And so you be a Jonathan and you find that somebody is a Jonathan back to you. Giving comfort brings comfort back, brings your friends. You have to start. If you just sit there all your life waiting for somebody to be a Jonathan to you, you'll never find a Jonathan. But as you actively engage in encouragement, as you get out there, as you exercise a ministry of presence with someone that needs an encouraging word, then you'll find that those very people that you encourage become your friends and your encouragers. You love like Jonathan. Now then, David ended up in a cave, in the cave of Adullam, hunted by Saul, hunted like an animal. But I want to turn you in these last minutes to Psalm 42, which is believed to be David's psalm. It's believed to be his psalm because they're pretty sure he wrote Psalm 43. But Psalm 43 is part of Psalm 42. Somewhere in the putting it into the scriptures, it got divided. We know that he wrote Psalm 43, so we presume he wrote 42 because they are considered one psalm. As the deer pants for the streams of water. And here again, you see, for the director of music of the sons of Korah, David gave it to them. My soul thirsts for God, for the living God. The background is the cave of Adullam. The background is David, desperately hunted like a deer is persecuted by the hunters. He felt like that little hind. And as I looked at this psalm, I just divided it very simply into some headings. We start off with a dry deer, a dry deer. I pant, I'm open-mouthed with longings for your commands. I'm on the run, I'm persecuted. I'm a disconnected deer, says David. I'm alone, I'm frightened. I feel cut off from God and just when I need him the most. I remember my friend dying of cancer saying to me, I've always been able to feel God near, and now I can't feel him anymore, just when I need him the most. That's how David felt. He felt just when he needed God the most. He was panting. He was thirsty. He didn't feel comforted, satisfied. Couldn't find that refreshment of spirit he needed. He was a deserted deer. People were saying to him, where is your God? Where is your God?
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13: You know, when he was in the cave of Adullam, everybody turned against him, even his own men who'd come to him, and they wanted to stone him to death. And that's a reason that we don't need to get into now. And he found himself totally alone. And the scriptures say David encouraged himself in the Lord. You know, others can encourage you. The Holy Spirit can do it. The Word of God can do it. but there comes a point where you have to appropriate it. And he was absolutely alone, even his very closest men and people. And how did he do that? He panted after God, even though he felt disconnected, deserted, disappointed, his soul panting after God. He was a drear deer. He was a dry deer, and he was a drear deer, the big D for depression. He was disappointed with God, and everybody around him was saying, "Where is your God?" I was reading in a book about an incredible testimony of a man in prison who became a believer, and he was in a cell with a lot of people that weren't. One of those men in the cell tried to persecute this Christian and destroy his faith. "I got away with everything for a while, but you always reach the end of your rope. I got drunk, I got into a fight, I found myself in jail. There was a guy in my cell, a Baptist, who prayed a lot and would always cross himself before meals. Many people, including me, mocked him for this. Out of boredom, I dragged him into dispute over the word of God. And he began to win. Just for the fun of it, I began defending atheism. I really couldn't have cared less about God or atheism. I just wanted to break him, break his confidence in this God and that word of God that he read. That was the main thing. Arrogance pushed me on, and I achieved what I wanted. My cellmate stopped talking. He fell silent. He began to cry. And then he began to pray that his faith would be strengthened and that his belief in the word of God would remain strong. And he prayed out loud, louder and louder. He strengthened himself. He found courage in his God. I suddenly felt no satisfaction in my victory. A horrible weight fell upon me. I felt sick, like I'd done something mean. He just kept on praying and praying, but more calmly now. And suddenly he looked at me and smiled, and I was amazed at his face. There was something joyful about it, pure, like it had been washed. And the weight immediately fell from my soul, and I understood that he'd forgiven me. And then a light of some sort penetrated me, and I understood that God existed. It wasn't even so much I understood, but I sensed it with my whole being. He exists. He alone has always been and always will be. He's everywhere. He's our Father. We're his children, brothers one to another. And I forgot I was in a prison and felt only one thing, a great joy and thankfulness to the Lord who revealed himself to me who was unworthy." Isn't that amazing? Because a man lost without any help, his own cellmates turning against him, his family far away, encouraged himself in the Lord. And what happened? He started off panting, doubting, in depression, a down deer, a drear deer. And he ended up praising God, a deer deer, D-E-A-R, D-E-E-R. "By day the Lord directs his love. However dark the night, he gives me a song in the night." God gave this man a song in his cell, a song in the night, and he sang it. He encouraged himself in the Lord. He drew on that Holy Spirit of comfort just when he needed him more. And he looked up and he smiled because God is a God of love, and he forgave that cellmate that was giving him such a hard time. And the power of that converted a man who became a worker among prisoners for the rest of his life. We can rely on the unchanging quality and put our hope and confidence in God himself. The psalmist ends up in this psalm a delighted deer. He is just delighted. One thing he has found. "My heart delights in thee." He is focusing on God alone. He is getting back to basics. "Oh, that my soul and his may be so knit together, that him and him alone may be all that matters." You know, sometimes I think God allows things to happen in our life so that we may be driven back to a situation in our own spiritual lives and hearts where there is only one person in the end that we can turn to for comfort. Sometimes he takes all the props away. Sometimes he takes our family away. Sometimes he takes our children away. And we just have this huge hole in our lives. And I don't know what God feels about this. He must feel pretty depressed about it. But in the last event, we turn to him, not in the first, for comfort and for help. And maybe he takes our ministry away. Maybe he takes all these things away. I love everything I do. I love all my ministry, my writing, my speaking. But if I could never speak again for him, would he still be enough for me? In the end, he drives us to himself that we might find in him hope and comfort and presence so that nothing else matters. And as I got to the end of Through Gates of Splendor, I came across the way they end the book, when Jim Elliot, who was a poet, was found lying face down in that river. They went and found a few things left in the camp they'd made in their treehouse, and one of them was his diary. And as they had camped out there, and as they were trying to make friends with those natives that eventually murdered them, he had written night after night, as he would, in his devotional diary. And that diary, of course, is the basis of many of these books. But one of the pieces that he had been written either the night before he went to glory or shortly there too. And they end the book with this. And wanting to include the wives in how they felt about all this, this is what they said. For the wives and relatives of the five men, the mute longing of their hearts was echoed by words found in Jim Elliot's diary. I walked out of the hill just now. It's exalting. Delicious to stand embraced by the shadows of a friendly tree, with the wind tugging at your coattail, and the heavens hailing your heart. To gaze and glory and give oneself again to God. What more could a man ask? Oh, the fullness, pleasure, sheer excitement of knowing God on earth. I care not if I never raise my voice again for him. If only I may love him, please him, mayhap in mercy, he shall give me a host of children, that I may lead them through the vast star fields to explore his delicacies, whose finger ends set them to burning. But if not, if only I may see him, touch his garments, and smile into his eyes, ah, then not stars nor children shall matter, only himself. And then the prayer. O Jesus, Master and Center and End of all, how long before that glory is thine which so long waited thee? Now there is no thought of thee among men, then there shall be thought for nothing else. Now other men are praised, then none shall care for any other's merits. Hasten, hasten, glory of heaven, take thy crown, subdue thy kingdom, enthrall thy creatures. And he got his wish the very next day. But oh, to have a faith, I long for it, where nothing matters but him. And if through all our little troubles they bring us to that point, then thank him for them and praise him for them. For the God of all comfort then becomes all that we need and all that we want.

0: 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Now, here's Jill to discuss more from today's message. Jill, how can a believer reach out to a person who is hurting and it not be awkward or intrusive? What's a good place to start?
1: Well, a good place to start is friendship and waiting for the right moment and not overwhelming people with advice. In other words, listening. Listen with love. And that takes time before you start lecturing or passing on scripture verses or you should read this book. I find that very hard because I'm not a listener, I'm a talker. And talkers find it hard to listen, but you have to learn to listen. One of my biggest life lessons was dealing with a teenager in Africa, a missionary kid who was in deep trouble. And it took me 4 days of listening before I dared to say anything. And she found in me a listener, and she emptied out. And I wanted so desperately, I kept wanting to interrupt and to defend this person and defend her parents and defend God. And I had to listen as she spilled out what was happening in her heart. And in the end, 4 days it took, and I was around her and with her in a school situation. And in the end, she was listened out. And then she began to listen to me. Not until. And she wrote me a note I've kept in my Bible. Because you listened to me, I knew that you loved me. And because I knew that you loved me, I listened to you. Life lesson. So how can we reach out? Start by listening. Yes, of course, you want to start as you hear the heart and you heard, jump in. Don't. Ask for self-control of the spirit and listen through to the heart of the problem. Probably what you're hearing isn't the heart of the real problem. But if you listen long enough and get them talking until they're talked out, you'll hear what the real problem is, and then you can start and speak into it. If you're not able to spend the time with the person or play with the person or play a game of tennis or golf or, you know, play is very good to get to know people and build a friendship. But if it's a long-distance friendship, then you can use things like send them a book, send them some tapes from Telling the Truth on the subject. Just go on the website and look for the subject that you want to talk about and say, do you know, if you could just listen to this tape and then we'll talk on the phone, etc., etc. Or walk into a Christian bookstore. And whatever the problem is, if they're struggling with the belief there's a God at all, do you know how many wonderful books there are to send them? If you say, oh, they wouldn't read a Christian book, they'd read a story. I remember using Chuck Colson's autobiography. Chuck Colson was in the government, and he did things he shouldn't have done. He ended up in jail. He's a very important government official. And in jail, he found Christ. And when he came out of jail, he began a prison fellowship ministry that literally stretches around the globe. So send a story like that. You'll find stories of people that come to Christ in the most extraordinary circumstances that sometimes just fit the person that you want to help. So walk into a Christian bookstore, ask the people at the desk, have you got a book about a sports person that came to Christ? I'm really trying to reach this sports person. What could I send them? A conversion of somebody famous, da da da da da da. Lots of ways you can reach out and give them something good to read.
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0: Welcome to The Word for Today, featuring the Bible teaching ministry of Pastor Chuck Smith, founder of the Calvary Chapel Movement. This radio program is a chapter-by-chapter, verse-by-verse study through the entire Bible. And on today's edition of The Word for Today, Pastor Chuck continues his message, The Gap Theory, as we pick up in Genesis chapter 1, verse 2. And now, with today's study, here's Pastor Chuck.
1: What is known as gap theory seems to me to be a very plausible explanation, and it is, of course, not without its problems completely, but I think the problems are not insolvable. Looking at it from the gap theory, in the beginning, God created the heavens and the earth. How long ago? We don't know. As God created the heavens and the earth, He also created the angelic beings. He created the earth to be inhabited, and so there were inhabitants upon the earth. There is even the suggestion that Satan perhaps ruled over the sphere of the earth. The anointed cherub that covereth in the garden of God, every precious stone, his covering and so forth, that in reality it was here upon the earth that he had his dominion and his rulership. And that there were life forms upon the earth prior to the introduction of man. That there was plant life and various life forms. But the earth became, and this is a possible rendering of the Hebrew in verse 2, rather than "and the earth was," "and the earth became wasted and desolate." How it became wasted and desolate is suggested that perhaps at Satan's rebellion, the wrath of God was poured out and the earth was sort of put in a deep freeze. Waters covered the face of the deep. The Spirit of God moved over the waters, that the earth was just covered with water, frozen, and set aside for a period of time. A great ice age. Now there is a lot of evidence to show that the earth has emerged from the last ice age less than 10,000 years ago. And for this, I would suggest the book Worlds in Collision by Emanuel Velikovsky. And in this particular book, he points out the fact, which is interesting indeed, that there is a canyon being created by Niagara Falls. This canyon is being created at a constant rate of 1 foot a year. Niagara Falls coming over, a tremendous amount of water is eroding away that shelf at the rate of 1 foot a year. There is a hotel on the Canadian side that 100 years ago was built right at the edge of the falls. Now it's 100 feet away from the falls as the water keeps eroding away at a fairly constant 1 foot per year. The canyon that has been formed by Niagara Falls is 7,000 feet long. And it would stand to reason in the earlier time of the glacial regression that the flow of water could conceivably have been much greater at that time than it is presently, and so the erosion rate could have been greater, hardly lesser. And there are other evidences that show that the earth emerged from the last ice age maybe less than 7,000 years ago, which of course would be very interesting indeed as we look at the account of Genesis, which places man upon the earth in his present form just about 6,000 years ago. Now, what kind of life forms may have existed upon the earth prior to the destruction, we don't know. God doesn't say. But man in his present form has existed on the earth for about 6,000 years. From the time of Adam. And so the adherents of the gap theory see Genesis 1:1 as original creation and the rest of Genesis as a process of recreation, as God began to recreate the earth in order to place man in his present form upon it. And thus the days of creation in Genesis are actually recreative days, as God is now setting the earth to place man upon that earth. It is a very interesting theory indeed, a very plausible theory indeed. It would surely answer all of the problems that are raised by the scientists who are seeking to prove that the earth has been here for several million or billion years. It surely would not be out of harmony at all with what God has said here in Genesis 1. It is interesting that when Noah came out of the ark after the flood, when the inhabitants of the earth had been destroyed by the flood, the command of God to Noah was to replenish the earth. The same command that God gave to Adam and to Eve, to replenish the earth. Speaking of perhaps a preexistence of forms of life, but man in his present form has only existed for about 6,000 years, and there is no way that anybody can prove that that is not true. So we look at Genesis, and we see in chapter 1, the beginning, God creating the heaven and the earth. In verse 2, we see the earth without form and void, darkness, covered with water, and the Spirit of God brooding over the face of the deep. In verse 3, the beginning of the creative acts of God. Notice, in the beginning, God created the heavens and the earth, which would, of course, include the stars and all. But now we see the first thing that God declares. Because the earth was covered with darkness, God said, "Let there be light," and there was light. Now, it could be that the earth was in a dark nebulae, that there was no light coming to the earth, that in this darkness, this dark nebulae, that the earth just froze. The Great Ice Age. It is interesting that when we look at the creative days, those forms of life, such as plant life, that could have survived in the earth during an ice age, are spoken of as not being created, bara, but being assembled, asa, the assembling. But the life forms that could not survive a great ice age are spoken of as being bara, created. There are many forms of life that could have survived an ice age, and all they needed was the proper environment to spring forth again. Out here in the desert a few years ago, they had an unusual storm, and a lake that had been dried for years was suddenly filled with water. And the next thing they knew, there was a form of shrimp in the water. That somehow the processes were there, still in the earth or whatever, when the water came, all that was all that was necessary to bring forth this dormant form of life. And so there are many life forms that can survive.

universe. Covered with a dark cloud, it would have frozen and could have been out here in its orbit, just a frozen mass. But now with the removal, coming out into the light, and God saw the light, that it was good. And God divided the light from the darkness. Now, I'm sure that as this story was told, and as Moses later recorded from the records that were existent, they didn't realize the scientific implications of God divided the light. But now with the coming of modern science, we have learned how to divide the light. And light can be divided into many things. In the spectrum, you have a division of light. And we know that there are, on one end of the spectrum, even light that you cannot see. In the ultraviolet short waves. On the other end of the spectrum, other light that you cannot see in the infrared division. Darkness only testifies to the limitations of visibility. And light is actually divided into darkness, into the infrared or the ultraviolet on both ends of the spectrum. But then within the spectrum, many divisions of light. Light is divided into light, color, and sound. All three are basically the same thing, vibrations at different frequencies. Slow the frequencies and the vibrations down, and you pick them up audibly. Increase them, and you see colors. And so the division of light. Very interesting statement. God called the light day. The darkness he called night, and it was evening and morning the first day. So on the first day, if you accept the recreation process, the earth was brought out of the darkness of the gases and still shrouded with a fog. You could distinguish between the evening and the morning, or the night and the day. And God said, let there be a firmament. The word firmament in the Hebrew is rakia, which means a limitless expanse. Now describe for me space. It's a limitless expanse. Let there be a space, God said, in the midst of the waters, and let it divide the waters from the waters. And God made the firmament and divided the waters which were under the firmament from the waters which were above the firmament, and it was so. And God called the firmament heaven, and the evening and the morning were the second day. So the creation of the atmosphere around the earth, but above the atmosphere, God put a great blanket of water. Suspended the water in the atmosphere above the earth. Now that water suspended in the atmosphere above the earth would have done a tremendous thing as far as the climate of the earth is concerned. It would have caused a mild, equal kind of climate around the entire earth. It would have meant that you would not have violent storms. It would have meant that you would have had a balmy climate everywhere, even up in the North Pole regions. It would surely explain the discovery of the mammoths in Siberia encased in ice that were frozen intact at some time in the history, who were living in a tropical jungle because when they cut them open, they found tropical vegetation in their digestive tracts. It would surely account for the forest that one time existed at the South Pole because we have found the charcoal deposits under 200 feet of ice. This blanket of water around the earth would probably also have protected the earth
from many more of the cosmic radiations that are constantly bombarding

0: the earth, also the earth would have been protected by the greater magnetic force that existed at that time that surrounds the earth. The earth is surrounded by a magnetic field. 136 years ago, a Dutch scientist first measured this magnetic field. Each year since, we have been measuring the magnetic field around the earth, and we find that the magnetic field is diminishing at a constant rate. In fact, this is the longest age dating factor that we have as far as the earth is concerned. We don't have anything that we've been able to observe over 135 years. But this magnetic field, this magnet around the earth, is something that we've been measuring for 135 years, and we find that it is decreasing at a constant rate. Now, this magnetic field around the earth is very important to life on the earth. It seems that it moves in a sort of an eight coming through the heart or the center of the earth, the equator, and going around the poles, this magnetic field that is just dashes down through the equator, comes up, and surrounds around the pole, back and around, and it seems to have a interesting kind of an effect of shielding off or bouncing off. Much of the cosmic radiation is bounced off of this magnetic field that surrounds the earth. It's sort of a blanket of protection from cosmic radiation. We know also that there is the ozone blanket. God, talking to Job about the creating of the earth, said he made a blanket around it. He made a moisture blanket. He made an electromagnetic field blanket. He also made an ozone blanket around the earth to make the earth inhabitable by man by shielding off these cosmic rays that are constantly bombarding these little rays that go shooting, what do they call them, neutrinos or something? They go right through the earth. I mean, you know, you can't really shield yourself. They come right through and hit you from your feet up, you know, as they're coming from the other side. And they go right through your body. But when they go through your body, they have an effect of causing a cellular breakdown so that your cells begin a mutation form. An aging process somehow gets involved with the cosmic rays breaking down the cells and their ability to reproduce themselves sufficiently. And thus, the aging process, they really believe, is being caused by the fact that we are being bombarded by these cosmic rays. Now, with the water blanket around the earth giving greater protection, and with this electromagnetic field being at a greater intensity bouncing off, it would stand to reason that at the time of Adam, there was much less cosmic radiation coming through to the earth, so that man could conceivably live much longer periods of time. In fact, as we study the human body and the ability of the cell to reproduce itself, aging is some kind of a weirdness in nature. The breakdown of the cell is a abnormality that has somehow crept in. The body is so designed, if it weren't for this beginning of the mutants within the cells and all, that you could just go on living forever. Your body would keep renewing itself. The cells would just keep reproducing themselves, and you could just go on and on and on living in this body. But somewhere along the line, there came a stray little neutrino or whatever, or an introduction into the body of that which caused and began to cause the aging processes. Now, prior to the flood, and at the time of the flood, this water blanket that surrounded the atmosphere was removed. And at the removal of this water blanket, there was probably the removal of the protection, and thus, after the flood, the lifespan dropped dramatically from an average of around 900 years down to an average of maybe 100 years. Just almost overnight, within one generation, the tremendous longevity was reduced because suddenly the protective blanket was taken away. But God here in the second day of creation created this protective blanket, this water, suspended it in the atmosphere above the earth. And he separated the water in the atmosphere from the water and the firmament he called heaven. And the gathering together of the water he called seas. Now, it is interesting that he called it seas, plural, because at the time of the writing of Genesis, all they knew was one sea, the Mediterranean Sea, really. Why seas, plural? Because God knew that there were many bodies of waters, different oceans and seas, and so the plural. Who wrote Genesis? Well, it is commonly accepted that Moses was the author, but certainly Moses had to get his material from somewhere. It is conceivable that Adam himself wrote the first record. This evening, I was just fooling around with some of the ages here in chapter 5, and I came up with an interesting little fact, and that is that Lamech, the father of Noah, Adam was still alive when Noah's father was born. And they lived contemporary for many years. So it is very possible that Noah's father heard directly from Adam himself about the Garden of Eden and about their being put out of the garden, the angel that was put there to protect and all. And Lamech told his son Noah. Lamech heard it directly from Adam. And Lamech told Noah. And Noah told his sons, Ham, Shem, and Japheth, and Shem was living at the time that Abraham was born. So you really don't have the story passing through too many hands to get it down even as far as Abraham.
1: Being a teenager today isn't easy. 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But what does it look like for a teenager to stand boldly for Jesus Christ? 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Parents, this is a powerful resource to put into the hands of the teenager in your life. 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Standing Up in a Fallen World. Helping teens stand strong when the world says compromise. Now, here's Pastor Chuck.
0: Now may the Lord be with you and watch over you and keep you through the week. 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
6: My name is Anne from Berkshire. Premier has been like a lifeline to me. Since the passing of my beloved husband, I would feel very downhearted, very low at times. And although I have a supportive and caring family, they're not with me 24 hours of the day, and although Premier is. 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Many times when I would be going through my low moments in my life, just at the right time, there would be an appropriate song on the radio, a scripture reading, words of encouragement from a presenter, a preacher, that uplifts my spirit and gives me hope to carry on. Through the preaching and teaching of God's Word, I am stronger spiritually and I can face the challenges of life. Being on my own, it's not easy, but with the help of God and with Premier guiding me through and giving me daily nourishment for my soul, the nourishment that reaches where no other, nothing else can reach.
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1: Religion is the great enemy of grace. 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
0: Today on Back to Basics, Pastor Brian continues his study in the book of Galatians. Join us as Pastor Brian begins his teaching on Galatians chapter 2, verse 4 through 5, in a message titled, Contending for Grace. And now, here's Pastor Brian.
1: As we pick up in chapter 2, verse 1, we pick up in the story. Now, Paul had just talked about having had a meeting with Peter. And that was 3 years after his conversion. 3 years later, he went to Jerusalem. He met with Peter. He spent 15 days with Peter. And he talked about that. But then he talks about now another visit to Jerusalem some 14 years later. So he said, then after 14 years, I went up again to Jerusalem with Barnabas and also took Titus with me. And I went up by revelation and communicated to them that gospel which I preach among the Gentiles, but privately to those who were of reputation, lest by any means I might run or had run in vain. So again, the false teachers say Paul's not a true apostle. He doesn't really know the apostles. He's not, you know, part of that original band. Paul says, no, actually, I do. And let me tell you about a trip that I took to Jerusalem with Titus and with Barnabas, and about a private meeting, he says, that he had with those in Jerusalem, and he refers to them as those who were of reputation. So he's talking about those who were seen as the leading apostles at the time, and he's going to mention them by name here in just a moment. He said, yet not even Titus, who was with me, being a Greek, was compelled to be circumcised. So these men are coming to the Galatians saying, you need to be circumcised. Paul says, I took Titus with me, a Gentile, to Jerusalem, and I met with the leaders there, and they didn't say that Titus needed to be circumcised. So he's showing that there's a discrepancy in their story, the story of the false teachers. And so then he goes on and he says, and this occurred, this meeting, this private meeting occurred because of false brethren secretly brought in who came in by stealth to spy out our liberty, which we have in Christ Jesus, that they might bring us into bondage, to whom we did not yield submission even for an hour, that the truth of the gospel might continue with you. But from those who seem to be something, whatever they were, it makes no difference to me. God shows personal favoritism to no man. For those who seem to be something, they added nothing to me. But on the contrary, when they saw that the gospel for the uncircumcised had been committed to me, gospel for the Gentiles, as the gospel for the circumcised, the Jews, was to Peter, for he who worked effectively in Peter for the apostleship to the Jews also worked effectively toward me, or in me, toward the Gentiles. And when James, Peter, and John, who seemed to be pillars, perceived the grace that had been given to me, they gave me and Barnabas the right hand of fellowship that we should go to the Gentiles and they to the Jews. They desired only that we should remember the poor, the very thing which I was also eager to do. So again, Paul is just setting the record straight. And notice that he refers to the leaders, James, Peter, and John. He refers to them as those who seem to be pillars. You see, Paul is stated in no uncertain terms that he's not in any way inferior to these other apostles. Even though he wasn't there and part of that original band, his apostleship is just as legitimate as theirs. And he says, you know, they added nothing to me. They seemed to be, they were looked up to, they were respected, and that was okay, that was legitimate, but But Paul just wants the Galatians to understand that he has that same authority that those in Jerusalem had as well. So they added nothing to me. They didn't teach me anything that I didn't already know. Paul, as he had already stated, he learned the gospel from Christ himself. So now in verses 4 and 5, that's where we want to focus our attention today. And let me read those to you again. And I want to read them first from my normal translation, the New King James Version. And then I want to read them to you from the NLT, the New Living Translation. But this is what it says. It says, and this occurred. So it's this private meeting that occurred because of false brethren secretly brought in who came in by stealth to spy out our liberty, which we have in Christ Jesus, that they might bring us into bondage, to whom we did not yield submission even for an hour, that the truth of the gospel might continue with you. Now let listen to it from the NLT. Some so-called Christians, false ones really, who were secretly brought in, they sneaked in to spy on us and to take away the freedom we have in Christ Jesus. They wanted to enslave us and force us to follow their religious regulations, but we refused to give in to them for a single moment. We want to preserve the truth of the gospel for you. So I want you to just for a minute, I want you to think about what the scene that Paul is painting here. These legalists, these advocates of the Jewish law, they're coming in to the Christian assemblies, not to worship, but they're coming in to spy on the liberty that the Christians had. This is very much like what happened during the public ministry of Jesus. Remember, Jesus would go into the synagogue and he would preach, and oftentimes he would heal somebody or something. And the religious leaders of the time, they would go into the synagogue and they would sit there not to hear the message, but they were waiting for Jesus to do something that they considered contrary to the law. Oftentimes it was the Sabbath day. And so they were just waiting for Jesus to break the Sabbath. That's what they were there for. And what a pathetic thing to think that there were, and there still are sometimes, people who all they're really wanting to do is they're wanting to find fault. They're just looking at any little thing that is inconsistent with their view of the way things ought to be, and then they want to find fault for that. So they're spying out their liberty. They're looking to say, oh, look, they're doing this. Oh, did you see what they did over there? You know, that liberty, they're spying it out. And their motive is they want to bring these people into bondage. You know, and how sad and tragic that there are people that infiltrate the church who really come in with the intention of criticizing and finding fault and judging and basically just wanting to put people under bondage. Happened then, it happens today as well. So what we see here with Paul, notice he uses this very strong language. He says, but we refuse to give in to them for a single moment. You see, Paul understood that you couldn't give an inch when it comes to the gospel of grace. It's either all grace or it's not grace at all. That Paul said that in Romans, as a matter of fact. You're either saved by grace, sanctified by grace, carried home to heaven by grace, or you're not. It's not, it can't be both. It's the minute works enter the picture, then grace is out of the picture. And so Paul says he's not giving them 1 minute of time. He's not giving them 1 inch that he might preserve the truth of the gospel. And so what we see with Paul is that Paul was contending for the gospel of grace. He fought for the gospel of grace, and it's something that every generation of Christians is called at some time or in some way to do. And so we want to look at three things. We want to look, first of all, at the message of the gospel of grace. We want to make sure that we understand what we're talking about when we speak about grace. Then we want to look at the enemies of grace, and then we want to look at how to ourselves contend for grace. So first of all, what is the message of the gospel of grace? When we talk about grace, and we talk about grace, don't we, right? Christians talk about grace, and we talk about it quite frequently. I remember as a boy growing up in the Roman Catholic Church, and I remember the term sanctifying grace. And I never quite understood exactly what that was, but later on in life when I understood what grace was, and then I look back on sanctifying grace, and I remember reading a quote from one of the publications that talked about earning the sanctifying grace. Well, if you understand grace, you know that putting earning alongside of it, you just contradicted what grace is. There's no such thing as earning grace. The point of grace is that it's unearned favor. And so grace is God's undeserved favor that saves us, sanctifies us, and leads us safely home to heaven. So when we're talking about the gospel of grace, that's what we're talking about. We're talking about God's unmerited favor. God bestowing favor on us sinners that we don't deserve, that we haven't earned, that we could never earn. And that grace results in our salvation, which is the forgiveness of our sins and the deliverance from the power of sin and ultimately the glorification of our bodies in the new heaven and the new earth with the Lord. One writer said this regarding grace. He said, the gospel of grace is that while Christians are in themselves still sinful and sinning, yet in Christ we are accepted and declared righteous. You see, this was the big revelation that was brought back in the 16th century in what we call now historically the Reformation. You see, for centuries, this idea was lost. It was there with the apostles. Paul was fighting for it here. But at a certain point in church history, the contenders lost the battle. And so grace went into obscurity. And so from, maybe the 5th century, 6th century, on to the 16th century, the common understanding of salvation was that you basically did something to contribute to your salvation. Jesus died on the cross and rose from the dead. That's all well, fine, and good. You believe in him, but then you've got to add to that. And it was this gospel of grace, this rediscovering of being declared righteous through faith in Christ that brought about the great spiritual revolution that is known historically as the Reformation. But again, let me read to you that quote. It says, the gospel of grace is that while Christians are in themselves still sinful and sinning, yet in Christ we are accepted and declared righteous. This is the reality. This is the fact that we are still sinful and we still sin. And anyone who says, well, not me, just needs a dose of reality. Yes, you, and yes, me, and yes, all of us. We're still sinful. We still have a sinful nature. We still have sinful tendencies, and we still sin, right? But then we say, but I don't sin like that person. Okay, that's not the point. The point is we still sin. Whether we sin like that person or not isn't really the thing. But that's sometimes where we get a little bit confused because we think, well, we're not sinning like that person, or maybe we're not sinning even like we used to, but the truth of the matter is we still sin. But despite that, we are accepted and declared righteous. How? Through faith in Christ, because the righteousness of Christ is given to us, and we are accepted in Christ. As Paul says in Ephesians 1:6, we are accepted in the beloved. Now, Martin Luther, I was referring to the Reformation a moment ago. Luther was a key figure in the Reformation. He said this. He said, salvation by grace alone is not just one doctrine among others. It is the article by which the church stands or falls. He said that salvation by grace alone is hard to accept and hard to hold on to. In his famous commentary on Galatians, Luther wrote, this doctrine cannot be beaten into our ears too much. Yes, though we learn it and understand it well, yet there is no one who takes hold of it perfectly or believes it with all his heart. So frail a thing is our flesh and disobedient to the Spirit. It's so true. This doctrine cannot be preached enough. And really the theme, if you wanted to find a theme for the New Testament, the theme is the grace of God. That's the whole message of the New Testament, that God has not dealt with us according to our sins, but he's dealt with us in mercy and in grace through Jesus Christ. Now, grace, as we see here, has always had its enemies. And the number one enemy of grace is religion. Religion is the number one enemy of grace. And I referenced this before, but let me just say this again. The interesting thing as you go through Galatians specifically, and Romans as well, but Galatians, you see that Paul is battling something that we at times wouldn't even recognize we needed to battle. Because even as Christians, we oftentimes embrace all different kinds of legalism, and we don't even sometimes see it for what it is. Or if we do see it, we don't think that it's that big of a deal. But Paul saw it as a big deal. He saw it as something that we had to fight against. Religion is the great enemy of grace. And this is the battle that Jesus fought. This is the battle that Paul fought. This is the battle the reformers fought. And it's the battle that every generation of Christians has to fight to some degree. Now, when I say religion, what I'm talking about is any system that depends on human merit for divine acceptance and approval. All of the religions of the world are the enemies of grace. Every single one of them. Because they all teach that your acceptance or approval with God is through your own efforts. You have to abide by certain rules. You have to perform certain rituals. You have to keep certain commandments. All of the religions of the world have that in common. And all of the religions of the world are completely void of grace. There's no such thing as grace. So the religions of the world are actually the enemies of grace. But like I said, sometimes that enemy of religion can make its way into the church. And that's where we have these battles. That's the battle that Paul was fighting in Galatia. But let's just think for a moment about the enemies of grace in the ministry of Jesus. Of course, it was the religious leaders who were the primary opponents of Jesus, remember? They were the ones who opposed him. We read in the Gospels that the common people, the average person, the person that wasn't a part of that religious elite, that those heard him gladly. The common people heard him gladly. The sinners heard him gladly. Jesus even commented to the religious leaders of his day. He said, the prostitutes and the drunkards and the tax collectors, they enter the kingdom before you. And Jesus said that actually these would not enter the kingdom. He said that many will come from the east and the west, and they will sit down with Abraham, Isaac, and Jacob in the kingdom, but the children of the kingdom will be cast out. It was because in their religion and their self-righteousness through their religion, they were opposing Jesus was really the incarnation. He was the human manifestation of grace, and they were opposing and resisting him. And as you read through the gospel accounts, it's really astounding. Lately, as I've been reading through the gospels myself, I'm seeing just the hostility toward Jesus was unbelievable. And it was always based on some act of grace on his part. So Jesus heals a man, and you would think that everybody would go, praise the Lord, that guy was healed. But you know what the religious leader said? How dare he heal on the Sabbath day? He's not supposed to do that on the Sabbath day. We need to kill him. And so they plotted and they schemed how they could put him to death over those kinds of things. That's how intense this battle between grace and religion actually can be at times. But that was the same thing that Paul was facing. As we read through the New Testament epistles and as we find Paul suffering and facing opposition and all of that, 99% of the time, it's not from the pagans. I mean, that did occasionally happen, but the majority of the time, it wasn't the pagans. It was the religious leaders, again, who were personally attacking him, or they were instigating the attacks against him. It was that hatred of grace coming from the religious. And as I said, all the way down in history, we come to the Reformation and we come to the battle against the institutionalized church. Now, when Luther and the other reformers, when they came to the church hierarchy, they didn't come suggesting that Christians go live carnal, sinful, wicked lives, and therefore they were rejected. You know what they came presenting? Grace. They came presenting that, you know, God freely forgives our sins in Christ. And for that, they were exiled. For that, they were driven out of the church. For that, they were persecuted. For that, in some cases, they were even put to death. And this kind of thing, it happens over and over and over again. And so in our day, everyone who has fought in some way or another against the idea that you have to do something more than simply believe in Jesus and his finished work on the cross in order to be more loved or accepted or blessed by God. Anyone who has fought against that knows the reality of that battle against grace, because that's what happens even sometimes in the church today. You know, most Bible-believing churches would consent openly to a belief in God's grace. Of course, we believe in God's grace. But then simultaneously, they would, and sometimes subtly, and sometimes even unconsciously, I think, they would bring in additional things to suggest that, well, if you really want to know God's love, if you really want to know his power, if you really want to know his blessing, then you've got to do these things as well. And yet, that is contrary to the biblical teaching. See, the scripture teaches, and I think this is a good way to understand it, the grace first principle. You see, the scripture teaches that grace precedes everything, and then all of our good works and all of our obedience and all of that proceeds from that work of grace in our life rather than the opposite. You know, sometimes we get the thing backward and we think, well, I want to get more grace, so I'll perform better for God. And if I do better, and if I behave better, and if I'm more diligent, and if I'm more this, and we get into this works thing thinking that we're going to, through our works, we're going to attain more grace. No, that's the backward. We get the grace from God. We come to him, Lord, I just need your grace. And out of that supply of grace comes those things. So I love God and serve God and praise God and give my life to God, not to get his grace, but because I already have his grace. It's his grace that is the motivating factor in my life.
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1: Now, as we see with Paul, he was a good contender, and he fiercely contended against this because he was seeking to preserve the truth of the gospel. He wanted to make sure that the pure gospel was retained. And so he fought against all of these efforts to add something to. Whenever you have Jesus plus anything, you no longer have the gospel. When it's all said and done, when we're in heaven, you know what we're going to do? We're going to praise God for his glorious grace. We're going to sing, when we've been there 10,000 years, bright shining as the sun, There's no less days to sing his praise than when we first begun. What are we singing? Amazing grace, how sweet the sound that saved a wretch like me. I know it's not a Bible verse, but it's based on the truth of Scripture.

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3: Welcome to Grace to You with the Bible teaching of John MacArthur. I'm your host, Phil Johnson. From time to time, John MacArthur would set aside an evening service to answer questions from his congregation at Grace Community Church. And today, you'll get to listen in on one of those Q&A sessions. So stay here as John answers questions that perhaps you've had as you've studied God's Word. Here's the first question from a member of the congregation, and then you'll hear John's answer.
4: Now, the idea is not stump the pastor, okay? I mean, I know you can ask me things that I can't answer. But what we want to do is to deal with things that are of importance, and we'll do our best to give you an answer out of the Word of God. You know, in the book of Acts, it says Paul reasoned with them out of the Scripture. It means he dialogued with them. And one of the great teaching ways is question and answer. In fact, throughout the early years of the church, there was a developing question and answer mode in teaching that became sort of refined into what we know as catechism, which is a series of teachings based upon the question and answer process. So we just encourage you to feel free to ask a question, and we'll do our best to speak right to the point. Keep your question short. Don't give us a big, long, drawn-out thing, or we'll never get everybody's questions answered.
5: The scripture I'd like to have explained, it's 1 Peter 3:21, the part where it says, corresponding to that, baptism now saves you, not the removal of dirt from flesh, but the appeal to God for a good conscience.
4: Right. What that verse is saying is that Peter's just talked about, first, we're talking about 1 Peter 3:18, Christ has once suffered for sins, the just for the unjust, that he might bring us to God, and so forth. And it talks about there Christ's provision of salvation. And then it says that when his body was on the cross dead, his spirit was alive, not the Holy Spirit there in verse 18, but his spirit. And he went and preached to the spirits in prison. And I believe these were demon beings, and the word preach is not to preach the gospel, euangelizo, but keruso, to proclaim a triumph. I believe that when he was dying on the cross, this is a marvelous truth, when he was dying on the cross, it looked to hell and the demons like perhaps they had won the victory. And so at the very moment when his body was dead, during that period of time, his spirit was alive, it says in verse 18, and he went right down into the prison where the spirits are kept. And you want to know what spirits they were? Verse 20 says they were the ones disobedient during the time of Noah. And you remember in those days, the time of Noah, God sent the flood because the sons of God commingled with the daughters of men. So they were spirit beings who cohabitated with women, creating a sort of a Rosemary baby race of people, and God destroyed them all in the flood. So these are demon spirits. That's all you really need to know. He went into the place, proclaimed a triumph over the demon spirits, even in the midst of his death. And then it talks about the ark in which people were saved by water. The ark then becomes a symbol. And in verse 21, the like figure unto which even baptism doth also now save us. But it is not the putting away of the filth of the flesh. In other words, he is saying that as that ark was saved in water, so are we saved in water. But it is not external water. You see that? It's not the water that washes the flesh, the physical body. Not that at all. But it is that purification of the conscience. It is the purification of the conscience that he's really referring to. In other words, it's symbolic. As the ship was saved by the water, it floated on the water was its salvation. So we are saved by a certain kind of being in water. But it is not the water of the physical baptism. What water is it? Titus 3:5 tells us. Not by works of righteousness which we have done, but according to his mercy he saved us, here it comes, by the washing of regeneration. Okay? This verse in Peter argues against baptismal regeneration, but rather a washing of the heart through the working of God and forgiveness through Christ. Okay?
5: Okay, thank you.
4: Good question. Yes.
6: Hi, my name's Alan Gordon, and I just moved here from Florida, and before I moved, a lot of people said that if I came to this church, that they believe in election. And I don't understand it completely, and I'd like to get it cleared up, because so far what I do understand, it seems right.
4: Okay. Welcome. We're glad to have you from Florida. God bless you. Thanks for coming. Election. Well, this is easy. Let's see. In other words, what people always ask, and I'll frame the question for you, are we chosen to be saved or do we choose ourselves to be saved, right?
6: Right.
4: Did I come to Jesus Christ because I was irresistibly drawn by God and had nothing to do with it, or did I come to Christ because my heart said, I want to come to Christ? And the answer is yes. Isn't that simple? Now, let me see if I can explain it to you simply, okay? The Bible teaches election. It uses that word many times. It says we are elect according to the foreknowledge of God. It says we were chosen in him before the foundation of the world. It says our names are written in the Lamb's Book of Life from before the foundation of the world. It says you have not chosen me, but I have chosen you and ordained you. In the book of Acts, it says that God said, I have much people in that city, people who weren't even saved yet, but he had his name on them to be saved. You cannot deny election. Ephesians 1, chosen in him before the foundation of the world. We know we are elect. So when you come to a passage on election, you preach it with all your heart. You just preach it. It's there. You can't argue with it. We're elect, chosen by God. Nobody ever came to Jesus Christ except the Father did what? Draw him. So we are saved because of God's predetermined love, and that's it. I mean, we are elect of God, and what a marvelous thing that is. And that's so important in the doctrine of security, because if he elects us, he's going to hold us, right? All right. So we teach that, and we preach that. And when you come across a passage on election, you just preach it fully and completely, because that's what the Bible teaches. But the Bible also teaches human volition. Jesus said, you will not come to me that you might have life. Jesus said, O Jerusalem, Jerusalem, how oft I would have gathered thee as a hen gathereth her brood, and you would not. In other words, Jesus on the one hand said, you can't come to me unless the Father draws you, and on the other hand, if you don't come, you're to be blamed. Now, in our minds, those seem like opposites, don't they? Paradoxes, unresolvable. And they really are. Over here, if you're saved, it's by God's election. And over here, if you're damned, it's your own choice. Now, let me tell you something. That shouldn't be a problem for you because of this. God's mind is greater than our mind, right? If I could understand everything, I'd be God. And if I was God, the world would really be in bad shape. But man loves to think he's God. He wants everything to fit into his mind. So what he does is take those kinds of things and try to find a truth in the middle that accommodates both, and in the end, he destroys both. And so you come up with this thing where, well, you see, God looks down the road and he says, uh-huh, I see the way they're going. I know what's going to happen. Boy, they're going to go over there, and so I just won't elect them because I can see that. And so God becomes the victim of the things that men do. That isn't what the Bible teaches. If you deny election, you've denied something in the Bible. If you deny the choice of man, where it says, whosoever will, let him come, take of the water of life freely, Revelation 22. You can't deny either one. You leave them there, and if you try to harmonize them in the middle, you've destroyed both of them. See, just leave them there. You say, but I don't understand. That's good. You know what that proves? You're not God, and that makes us all very comfortable. And I'll tell you another thing. John Murray, the theologian in Westminster Seminary, says there is an apparent paradox in every biblical doctrine, every major biblical doctrine. For example, I'll ask you a simple question. Who wrote Romans? Who wrote Romans? Paul? God? Holy Spirit? Who? Did Paul write a verse, and then God write a verse, then Paul write a verse, and God write a verse? You say, was it all the Holy Spirit? Is every word in Romans from the mind of the Holy Spirit? Yes. Is every word in Romans from the mind of the Apostle Paul and his heart and his vocabulary? Yes. Who wrote it? Well, it's all God and it's all Paul. Well, how can it be all God and all Paul? Well, it can't be in our human thinking. That's paradoxical, but it is. See, whenever you try to reduce the truth of God down to the human brain, you're going to have some stuff left over. You understand that? And consequently, you've got to be able to allow for what we call divine tension. Just leave it there. Bible teaches election. Bible teaches human choice. Let it teach both. God understands how it all goes together. We don't. That's a matter of faith, isn't it? Don't come up with something in the middle. You destroy both. So people who want to say, oh, we can't believe in election because it messes us up on this end, are really doing what they have no right to do. They're saying we've got to reduce God to our own thinking processes and assume that he's going to do only the things that we can fully understand. And that's not so. Okay? Good.
7: Yeah, John, concerning last week's teaching on the illumination of the Spirit of the Scriptures, how do we understand that so many Spirit-filled and studious men come up with so many different doctrines about
4: everything? Yeah, that's a good question. Why is it that good men disagree, right? If it's the Spirit of God who's our teacher? Okay, let me tell you, and this is hard to clarify in a simple way, but look at this.

0: say this, that all of us are made to some extent incapacitated because of our humanness. And so there will be times, for example, when we're working on a passage, when we're interpreting a passage, that it'll go into our permanent file and we've done less than adequate scholarship on that passage. And so that part of what we've done may not be truly representative of what that text teaches. So you're dealing, one, with the human element. Secondly, the reason there's disagreement is because of background and presuppositions. In other words, men are raised in a certain environment with certain definitions and parameters in life and certain presuppositions. The hardest thing in Bible study is to divorce yourself from all your presuppositions and take every text purely on its own merit. We tend to go into the text with all of our preconceived ideas and then fit this thing into the system that's already been developed, rather than to keep the system open enough to take what that thing says. Thirdly, I think there's a very important reason why good men don't agree, and that's because many good men don't really dig deep enough, and they're too superficial. And if they really were faithful to dig with great diligence, they'd find themselves coming together much more than they do. And that's important. The fourth reason that good men don't agree is because some texts are obscure and difficult to interpret. And since you can't really be utterly, absolutely dogmatic about them, there is room for latitude at that point. But the thing that is so wonderful in all of this is that those who are those who represent the Word of God and who believe the Word of God and who teach the Word of God as the Word of God and love the Lord Jesus Christ will have differences, but they will inevitably be peripheral differences. The core of the main line of God's revealed truth will be there. See? And the differences will come through their background, through their scholarship, adequate or inadequate, through their presuppositions, through their diligence or lack of it, through the fact that this text doesn't have enough information for us to really know. But I think that good men basically agree right down the line. I stand in a historic context. I'm basically teaching you what has been the main line doctrine of the church since Jesus Christ. And I haven't deviated from that. Oh, there may be some passages where I'll go off a little bit here and there from somebody else's teaching, but the heart and soul of the message of the Word of God is intact. And the other reasons that I gave you will explain why those variations appear. Really, what we need to do is work harder and get rid of our preset presuppositions. That really helps. Yes.
1: I've never really understood the passage in Luke 5:36-39 about the new wine and the old bottles. So I'd like some explanation. Thank you.
0: Okay. Luke 5:36, he spoke also a parable to them. No man puts a piece of new garment on an old. If so, then both the new makes a tear, and the piece that was torn out of the new agreeth not with the old. No man puts new wine into old wineskins, else the new wine will burst the wineskins, be spilled, the wineskins perish. New wine must be put in new wineskins, and both are preserved, and so forth. Okay. What it's saying is, if you ladies know about this, you get an old piece of garment, you put a new patch in it, and it'll rip the old up, won't it? Can't put a new patch in an old garment. You get an old wineskin that's had wine in it for a long time. In those days, in that culture, we don't do things like that anymore. But what would happen is once it was emptied, it would sit and it would dry and crack. If you then poured liquid into it, what would happen? Well, it would leak. You have to have a new, supple, soft wineskin to handle that. And I think this is so important because now, I also did a tape on that, Tom, in Matthew 9, by the way, because his parallel is there. But what Jesus is saying is so vital. He says when he came into the world, he is saying, look, I am not here as an addendum to Judaism. I am not here to put some new wine in old wineskins. I am here with a new covenant. And I think he's representing his ministry not as something that in any way in the earth can fit into Pharisaic Judaism as it existed in the land of Israel. That's really what he's saying. There's no way that I can accommodate the system that is. And he was really calling men to come out totally from that self-righteous, legalistic, works-centered

0: system that was Judaism. He wasn't accommodating himself to that in any way, shape, or form. What he brought was something new, and it had to come in a new package, didn't it? It couldn't be contained by that old self-righteous works system. That's the essence of what he's saying, I think, in that parable. Yes?
1: I have a question that's been racking my mind for a while. And that is, did the prayer of Moses on behalf of the people in Exodus 32 change the mind of an omniscient, sovereign, immutable God?
0: No. No, it didn't change his mind. What you have to understand in the scripture is that God relates to us in human terms, okay? In other words, when it says, it repented God that he made man, did God really repent? No, but we understand that means that on the surface it appears as though God was sorry about something that he had done. He felt sorry that he even made man. What that means is that God is not ipso facto saying, I am sorry I made man, like he did something wrong, but he's relating to us in a human emotion that helps us identify with what God was feeling when he saw people turning their back on him. Okay? Now, when Moses prays to God on Israel's behalf or to spare the people, you know, if there's just a few righteous, Abraham did the same thing, you remember, in Sodom and Gomorrah, the same kind of thing, if you can just find a few, will you spare them, and so forth and so on. God is not changing his mind. God is not altering his behavior. God is not changing the plan. But from the human viewpoint, prayer appears to have that effect on God. And so God talks to us in those human terms so that we can perceive that can be understood that way. For example, the Bible says the eyes of the Lord run to and fro throughout the earth. Does God have eyes? No. But if it said God uses his glips to fricass, we don't know what that is. But if it says he uses his eyes to see, we perceive then that he is able to take in information. Or it says the arm of the Lord is not short and he can't heal, he doesn't have arm. It says his ear is not deaf, that he does not hear. In fact, it even says that he covers us with his feathers. And it doesn't mean that God is a chicken or a duck or whatever. But God reduces himself, and this is very important. It's what's called an anthropomorphism. That comes from two Greek words, anthropos, man, morphe, body, terms of the body of a man. God reveals himself to us in terms that are understood in human life so that we can perceive what is happening from the only vantage point that we could ever perceive it. And that's on human terms. So it is not to say that God changes his mind or alters his position or alters his view. It is to say that it appears that way from the human viewpoint. For example, in any time you pray, right? Let's say a sequence is going on and you pray and the Lord heals somebody. Did God change his mind? Would God have healed the person anyway? That's a very difficult question. Because the will of God ultimately was to heal the person, so whether you prayed or not, what would God have done? Healed the person, except for the fact that your praying was part of the process for God to heal the person. So that was in the plan too. Very difficult. Now you're trying to unscrew the unscrutable.
1: So when God told Moses that I will destroy these people, right, even if Moses had not prayed, God would not have destroyed the people.
0: No, because you can't say if he hadn't prayed, because he did pray. In other words, God is talking to Moses in human terms to draw him to pray for the people. That's part of the plan. God knew what he would do in the end. But again, God is reducing himself to a conversation perceivable to the human mind. It's the only way we can understand God. Okay? And it leaves some tough areas out there. But someday we'll know as we're known, right? Okay.
2: You're listening to Grace to You, the Bible teaching ministry of John MacArthur. Thanks for being with us. We broke from our regular schedule to air a special time of Bible questions and answers, recorded at the church John led in Southern California for 56 years. And you know, friend, one of the benefits of a Q&A session like today's is that it shows just how comprehensive and thoroughly sufficient Scripture is. Yes, the Bible raises a lot of questions, but it also answers them. More important, it has the power to transform you and me. Here's what John had to say about that in our studio some years ago.
3: I enjoy the Q&A sessions, and I feel comfortable doing it because of the fact that all the answers are in the one book. So I might not be able to answer philosophical questions because I would have to be widely read to understand philosophy. But when it comes to biblical questions, having spent my life in the Bible, I know essentially what God's Word says about most people's questions. The point of writing the MacArthur Study Bible Notes was to put the answers in the Bible so that people don't need to ask the questions.
4: Right. They ask them anyway, though.
3: Well, they always want to go beyond what you give an answer in the notes in the MacArthur Study Bible, and that's fine as far as it goes, but that leads to other questions,
4: right.
3: And that's great. I love that as well. But a good place to start with all your questions, and if you're reading the Bible, you will have questions. A great place to start getting answers is with the copy of the MacArthur Study Bible. There are 25,000 footnotes on every single page explaining what you're reading in the Scripture, giving you background, culture, geography, language. That all is part of getting to the meaning of the text, explaining hard-to-understand passages and all those kinds of things.
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12: And friends, we are talking about spiritual warfare as we deal with this brand new book called The Battle for Your Soul. I must confess that many times when I hear spiritual warfare, there's kind of like a superstition that goes with it, like there's a demon behind everything that happens. The Bible doesn't present it that way. The Bible is very clear about what we do when tempted, what we do when we're under depression, how we deal with life according to God's Word. And we're trying to stay focused on that and not get off on any rabbit trails along the way, but just keep our mind straight. This is what God says. This is what this means, and this is what it means to you. We'll get to our lesson in just a moment, but first, let me tell you that we are featuring during this month as our special gift a copy of the book, The Battle for Your Soul, 240 pages, helping you to learn how to stand strong in temptation. 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And also available in all the major bookstores where you can go and purchase your copy. Let's get started now with temptation. This is the one thing that is true for everyone, because the Bible says that temptation is a subject for every man. That includes you and me. This is pertinent to all of us. Let's study it together. As John Perley Huffman backed his 2006 Toyota Tundra out of a parking space at the Amtrak station in Santa Barbara, he accidentally hit a white 2010 Honda Civic. He said, "I couldn't have been going more than a single mile per hour. I hit the Honda near the leading edge of the right door, and maybe a bit into the fender. It left more than a scuff, but slightly. So I faced a dilemma. Should I leave a note for the Honda's owner confessing the accident, giving my name and phone number? Or should I just drive away? The temptation to skedaddle was overwhelming. My insurance was already expensive, and besides, probably the owner wouldn't even notice the new dent in his car. In the battle for our souls, these are the kinds of temptations that come to us suddenly without warning. And in this case, I need to tell you that John yielded to his conscience and wrote a note. Later, the Honda's owner called him and they had a civil chat, and the person never filed an insurance claim, so John was true to his conscience, but he never took a hit to his insurance policy. He wrote about this in a book that he wrote called Road and Track, and he called the article, "Tempted by Evil, One Stupid Accident and Moral Disengagement." And I thought, we live in a time of moral disengagement. And that's a sinister battlefield for your soul and for mine. At its core, the war we face concerns our desires, our decisions, and our direction. It's a matter of what we love, what we choose, and what we are becoming. Unfortunately, as someone has said, most people want to be delivered from temptation, but they would also like to keep it in touch. A Christian has the world, the flesh, and the devil that we have to deal with every day, but it's the devil who tempts us. And I want to talk to you today about temptation. And before I go any further, let me say that temptation is not a sin. The Lord Jesus was tempted intensely in the wilderness. Temptation is not a sin. Yielding to temptation is a sin. But temptation itself does not qualify for sin. The devil is actually called the tempter in two different places in the Bible. And as he roars about like a lion seeking to devour us, I'm sure he's passed your way more than once as he has mine. And probably not so long ago, perhaps even this very day. Satan has brainwashed large segments of people to live however they like without shame or guilt. For them, wrong is right, and right is wrong. And as Christians, that can never be true for us because our goal is to please God. Temptation is Satan's magnet pulling us off course. It's not anything new. The battle of temptation goes all the way back to the Garden of Eden, where Satan tempted Eve, and continues when David numbers his people because Satan tempted him to do it. Ananias sinned because Satan filled his heart. Paul was afraid the devil would tempt some in the city of Corinth because of their lack of self-control. And Satan even sought to tempt the Lord Jesus, I mentioned already, without any success in doing so. So from Eden to Corinth, to our own neighborhoods and our own time, Satan's strategies really haven't changed much. Someone said Satan has not had a new idea since the Garden of Eden. He continues to tempt in the very same way. In New Testament days, the city of Corinth was one of the most decadent spots in the Roman Empire. When the Apostle Paul preached the gospel there, many people trusted Christ as their Savior, and some were saved out of very deep corruption. Their lifestyle before they became Christians was pretty wicked. Imagine that the Apostle Paul received a letter one day from a young, newly converted man. This man was surprised that he still felt evil desires. His yearning for sin wasn't expunged by his conversion. He wanted to serve Christ with all of his heart, but he was plagued by temptation, and he wrote a letter to Paul asking, "What do I do?" Now, I can't prove that such a letter was ever written, but the concern was certainly prevalent in the hearts of many Corinthian believers. The answer Paul would give is summarized in just one verse from his first letter to the Corinthians. This is not a verse unknown to many of you, but perhaps we can draw some meaning from it today in these moments we have together. 1 Corinthians 10:13 says this, "No temptation has overtaken you except such as is common to man. But God is faithful, who will not allow you to be tempted beyond what you are able, but with the temptation will make the way of escape, that you may be able to bear it. This single verse tells us three major things about temptation. Number one, you will face it. That's what the scripture says. It says there is no temptation that is not common to man. In other words, if you're being tempted and you think you're being picked on, you're not. You're just being human. It is human to be tempted. Everybody gets tempted. Maybe you were tempted on the way to church today or even sitting in the pew. You are tempted. The New Living Translation says it this way: the temptation in your life are no different from what others experience. Now, Paul is not saying because of this that we should just take it for granted. We're all tempted, so don't worry about it. He's not saying that at all. What he is saying is that it is universal, and we should remember that everybody goes through it. So, you know, I'm never sure if my messages are appropriate for everybody in church, but today this message is for everyone, because the Bible says everyone at one time or another is tempted. John White wrote these words. He said, "You will be tempted. The kinds of temptations may change: candies for kids, sensuality for the young, riches for the middle-aged, and power for the aging. The evil one can ring changes with greater skill than any advertising agency. You will be tempted continuously. Therefore, temptation itself need not dismay you. It was your Savior's lot. He was tempted, and you will be too." These words are words of reassurance. Whatever you're going through, whatever temptation you're facing these days, you're not the only person to walk that road. You're in good company. Temptation will be around till we get to heaven. You'll never get to the place in your Christian life where you say, "Oh, finally, I won't be tempted anymore." Each brush with it is a skirmish in the overall war Satan is waging against you. In each incident, your soul will be strengthened by resistance or weakened by failure. The Living Bible translates 1 Corinthians 10:13 like this: "But remember this, the wrong desires that come into your heart aren't anything new and different. Many others have faced exactly the same problems before you." So put it down in your notes. When it comes to temptation, you will face it. Don't think you're not going to face it, that you're going to get past it, that somehow you're going to escape it. Nobody escapes temptation. Can I get a witness? Everybody gets tempted. Here's the second thing. God will limit it. Your temptation will be limited by God. Paul says, "But God is faithful, who will not allow you to be tempted beyond what you are able." The way I see it, the more mature we become in Christ, the greater the temptations are. The founder of the seminary that I attended was Lewis Sperry Schaeffer. He was a godly man who understood this principle. In one of his books, he wrote, "It has been well said that spiritual believers are honored with warfare in the frontline trenches. There, the fiercest pressure of the enemy is felt." You may think, if I get closer to God, I won't be tempted. No. As you get closer to God and begin to be more valuable to the cause of Christ, temptation will increase. So you better learn how to deal with it. You better learn the reality of it. Remember this: God never tempts us to evil. Satan tempts us to evil. But when God allows temptation to come our way, in this passage of Scripture, he makes a promise that's quite surprising. He says he will limit its intensity to what we can bear. He knows our limitations, and he never allows us to be tempted, the scripture says this, beyond what we can bear. And he is present to help us. The apostle Paul tells us that he will deliver us from temptation. God delivers us, he has delivered us, and he will deliver us, according to 2 Corinthians 1:10. You might think that we would be better off without temptation. I think that on occasion. But when temptation comes, it serves a purpose. We need these tests because they help us demonstrate our love for Christ. One pastor that I read a lot said, "If you don't have any tests, you can't have any testimonies." In school, you take a test occasionally to prove what you've learned. Without tests, there would be no real measure of growth. And little motivation to study or grow wiser in the subject. And the Christian life is the same way. Without the occasional test, how would we measure our growth in Christ? When we are tempted to do wrong and still choose to obey Christ, it shows us that our faith in Him is growing. If you hear someone say, "I was overcome by temptation and it was more than I could withstand," don't believe him. That's not what the Scripture says. The Scripture says there is no temptation that has taken you, but such as is common to man, and God is faithful, and He will not allow the temptation to be more than you can handle. And remember this, God is not merely regulating the circumstances, He's protecting the integrity of your soul. God cares about your soul, and He wants your soul to be pure so you can relate to Him. If you yield to temptation, you shrink the soul, you complicate the soul so that your relationship with God gets tarnished. And some of you know what that's like. David prayed on one occasion, "God, restore to me the joy of my salvation." He didn't say, "Restore my salvation." He said, "Restore to me the joy of salvation." Temptation can steal the joy of your salvation. And some of you are shaking your heads because you know what I'm talking about. So when it comes to temptation, you will face it, but God will limit it. And the third thing is, you can beat it. You can be victorious over temptation. Let me extrapolate that a little bit. Paul would go on to tell his young friend that God would give him a way to escape the temptation. And it says here, "God is faithful, who will not allow you to be tempted beyond what you are able, but with the temptation will make the way of escape that you may be able to bear it." Whenever we are tempted, God has the end of that temptation in sight. The moment the test begins, the way out is already available. He doesn't wait to see how we're doing. He gives us a means of escape from that temptation at the very outset. It's interesting that the Greek word for escape had the connotation of a narrow passage out of a treacherous canyon. In other words, you might climb down into this canyon and find yourself trapped and you don't know how to get out. All of a sudden, you find a narrow way out. Paul says that if you see that path, don't walk past it, don't ignore it, but take the way out. The escape God provides is more than a way out of a situation. It's a pathway to preserving the health and strength of your soul. God will always make a way. But let me say something about this. While this is very encouraging, it must not be taken for granted. Listen to me, and you know this to be true. In most situations, the way of escape will be just a fleeting thought. That thought will say something like, "This is wrong, and you know it, and you shouldn't be doing this." The way of escape may only last for a moment, and if it isn't taken, it will be too late. Take the way of escape that God provides. And as you think back over the times you've been tempted, you know there's a moment someplace in that temptation where you know you can make the right decision or the wrong one. If you yield to the temptation, you've made the wrong decision and you've walked past the way of escape. Now, every temptation is different and all temptations fall into certain categories. So what I would like to do at the end of my sermon is give you some practical things that I've learned over the years through the study of the Bible and through personal experience that will help you deal with temptation in your life. Because once again, we're all in the same boat. We all have temptation. Number one, recognize the possibility of it. You know, there are some people that think, "Oh, I'm a Christian. I don't get tempted. I'm not going to be." Listen to me. There's a verse in 1 Corinthians 10, right before the verse that we are studying. 1 Corinthians 10:13 says, you're going to be tempted. 1 Corinthians 10:12 says this, "Therefore, let him who thinks he stands take heed lest he fall." What that is saying is this, don't get arrogant and proud. Don't get cocky about your Christian life and say, "Well, I'm never going to get tempted." You know, temptation comes in certain ways and you can almost predict them. I like to say it this way, I love the ocean. And the ocean is a good picture of this. The height of the wave determines the valley that follows it. There's a big wave and then there's the trough behind it. Temptation works that way. It often comes to us on the aftermath of some great accomplishment. For instance, Elijah faced his worst defeat right after his greatest victory. Peter made one of his worst mistakes immediately after he confessed Christ. David was at the height of his career when he fell into mortal sin. It is interesting how that works. I one time visited Mont Blanc, and at the end of my tour there, I was introduced to the cemetery that's below the mountain. And I was told that in this cemetery, more than 50% of the people who are buried there lost their lives on the way down the mountain, not on their way up. Because when they would get to the top, they would get cocky about the fact they'd made it and careless on the way down and lose their footing and die. Men and women, that is the thing we deal with in life. We get to the place where we think we've had this great experience. When you have that great mountaintop experience, that's when you need to be careful. Because what follows the mountain is the valley, and you don't want to go there. So what you need to do, first of all, is understand a little bit about how temptation works and recognize the possibility of it in your life. Here's something most people would never think about. Request help before temptation happens. In the Bible, there are two verses that tell us that before you get tempted, you should pray about it. In the Lord's Prayer, here's what it says: "Do not lead us into temptation, but deliver us from the evil one." Did you ever pray that in the morning? "Lord, don't let me go into temptation today. Give me victory over temptation." And then in Matthew 26:41, it says, "Watch and pray, lest you enter into temptation. The spirit is willing, but the flesh is weak." You see, you have to be alert to the fact that temptation is real, that you are a definite candidate for it. And if you've had an experience of great victory, you could be in jeopardy. So be careful. Watch and pray. And the idea is to be alert. R.A. Torrey said that the reason why many people fail in battle is because they wait till the hour of battle. They don't do anything to prepare themselves. The reason why others succeed is because they have gained their victory on their knees before the battle came. So anticipate your battles, fight them on your knees before temptation comes, and you will have victory. I used to be a youth pastor centuries ago. And I used to talk to young people, and we would talk very plainly. And I remember saying to them on occasion, the place for you to make up your mind about what you think concerning premarital sex is not the back seat of an automobile. And that got their attention. That's an incredibly important step. Make up your mind ahead of time what you're going to do about the temptations that come your way. Determine your convictions before the conflict happens. Here's the third thing: resist the devil and he will flee from you. That's an interesting one. The Bible says you can make the devil run away. There are a lot of ways to see that happen. The best is to take into your hands the sword of the Spirit. The Bible says that when Jesus was tempted in the wilderness, he took the sword of the Spirit, which is the word of God. He was tempted three times, and three times he said, "It is written." And then he quoted from the book of Deuteronomy. Can you believe it? And Satan was defeated by three quotations from the Old Testament book of Deuteronomy, because the Lord Jesus Christ knew what to do. And at the end of that temptation, we are told, "And the devil departed from him." Resist the devil, and he will flee from you. Don't just give in. Fight back out loud. Learn verses that help you with the areas of temptation that are in your life, and quote them to the enemy. Use the sword of the Spirit, which is the word of God. Then, number four, retreat from certain kinds of temptation. Believers recognize that there's a lot of difference in the perils we face. There's a time to resist and a time to retreat. Sometimes we need to see the devil run, and sometimes we need to run from the devil. The Bible in the New Testament tells us to flee certain things, and two of those things were to flee. Is it says here, flee sexual immorality, 1 Corinthians, and flee youthful lust, 2 Timothy 2:22. Fleeing temptation may involve changing the channels you watch, changing you spend time with, or changing the websites you visit. In the Old Testament story of Joseph, we are told that when the temptation was severe and Potiphar's wife was trying to get him to submit to her seduction, he ran out of the house. And I used to say, because he was better off without his coat than without his character. She kept his coat and used it to get him thrown in jail, but he kept his character. How did he do it? He ran away from it. I think that's a very instructive thing, because there are some temptations you cannot stand up against. Some temptations you need to get away from. I remember someone saying that the best equipment you can have for dealing with temptation is the best pair of Adidas money can buy. Mark Twain said, there are several good protections against temptation, but the surest is cowardice. Don't think you're going to be able to stand up against some temptations. Get away from it. Don't put yourself in the position where you're constantly being assaulted by the enemy. And you know, one of the things that I think is very important is that verse that comes before 1 Corinthians 10 that we're studying right now is a verse that reminds us, let him who thinks that he stands take heed lest he fall. In other words, don't get arrogant and proud and think this can't happen to you. The day you think it can't happen to you, the next day it will. So stay focused, and we'll talk more about this on Monday. This is the Friday edition of Turning Point. Let me encourage you, as I have been doing for years, to get to church. If you're not going to church, you should go to church. Wherever you live, there's a church someplace near you where you can be blessed in encouragement and where you can be a blessing. 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It's where the ministry of Turning Point originates. You're welcome. You'll find joy and happiness, love and acceptance. 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
7: When was the last time you heard something that was unshakably good? 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Today on Insight for Living, Chuck Swindoll opens the Gospel of Mark and lingers over a single sentence, just 12 words. But packed inside them is an announcement so good it reaches all the way back before the world began and all the way into whatever you're facing right now. It's news that can give you a song, even on your darkest night. So, are you ready for some good news?
8: Turn, if you will, to Mark chapter 1, verse 1. The beginning of the gospel of Jesus Christ, the Son of God, as it is written in Isaiah the prophet, "Behold, I send my messenger ahead of you who will prepare your way. The voice of one crying in the wilderness, make ready the way of the Lord, make his paths straight." John the Baptist appeared in the wilderness, preaching a baptism of repentance for the forgiveness of sins. And all the country of Judea was going out to him, and all the people of Jerusalem, and they were being baptized by him in the Jordan River, confessing their sins. John was clothed with camel's hair and wore a leather belt around his waist. And his diet was locusts and wild honey. And he was preaching and saying, "After me, one is coming who is mightier than I, and I am not fit to stoop down and untie the thong of his sandals. I baptize you with water, but he will baptize you with the Holy Spirit." In those days, Jesus came from Nazareth in Galilee and was baptized by John in the Jordan. Immediately coming up out of the water, he saw the heavens opening and the Spirit like a dove descending upon him. And a voice came out of the heavens, "You are my beloved Son. In you I am well pleased." Immediately the Spirit impelled him to go out into the wilderness. And he was in the wilderness 40 days, being tempted by Satan. And he was with the wild beasts, and the angels were ministering to him.
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8: Opening words are designed to command attention. Every once in a while, I have a chance to work with young preachers, and I always talk to them about the importance of introductions. People's time is important. Don't waste it. Get right into it. I can still hear the words of my mother. I could wrap up all of her counsel in four words. Get it said, son. I remember the story of a pastor who was talking on the phone the previous week with a fellow pastor, and this other pastor on the other end of the line was so discouraged. And He said to him, the one listening, he said, I've got to tell you, I've decided that next Sunday I'm going to resign. He said, really? He said, how are you going to tell the people? First thing out of my mouth, I'm going to tell them, I've decided I am going to resign. Well, the pastor hearing that thought, what a great way for me to begin my sermon. So he's going to tell them about his pastor friend. So he began his sermon, I've decided I'm going to resign. And before you could tell the story, somebody said, it's about time. So you got to choose those opening words carefully. People are listening from the very start. Paul O'Neill knew that, and he came up with what was called O'Neill's Law, which says, by the way, he's a former writer for Life magazine. He said, always grab the reader by the throat in the first paragraph, sink your thumbs into his windpipe in the second, and hold him against the wall until the tagline. Don't you love that? Sink your thumbs into the windpipe. Dare him not to listen. As I read writers like Charles Dickens, I think he never heard of O'Neill's Law, but he knew it. When he wrote The Tale of Two Cities, he begins, it was the best of times. It was the worst of times. You read that opening line and you've got to read on. Ernest Hemingway was another in The Old Man and the Sea. He begins, he was an old man who fished alone. I've got to read more about this old man in the sea. And you do as you read that. If there is ever an opening sentence that commands attention, it's the first sentence of the Bible. In the beginning, God created the heavens and the earth. You cannot stop with that sentence. In the Hebrew, it's even less words. But in English, it's enough to grab the attention and to hold us to the tagline. I wonder if Mark might have had the original words of Genesis in mind when he begins his gospel. He is short and to the point. 12 words, really only 5 in the Greek. 12 simple words, the beginning of the gospel of Jesus Christ, the Son of God. Mark gets at it. He doesn't waste our time. Now, if you compare it to Matthew's gospel, you immediately see the difference. Matthew starts with a lengthy genealogy of names you can hardly pronounce, that all of this genealogy is leading to the person of Jesus, who is the son of Mary. When you go to Luke, you read a sentence that has 80 words in it before there is a period. 80 words that get you to the story, not so much of Jesus, but to the story of Elizabeth and of Zacharias and all that went into her pregnancy. And then you come to Mary, and finally you come to Jesus. With John, 17 mystical words, some would call them baffling words, that deal with the theological implications of the Son of God. But with Mark, the beginning of the gospel of Jesus Christ, the Son of God, he puts it all together. I don't know if you remember the last time you flew, but all of us who have flown realize there's something exhilarating about the takeoff. You finally get there, you get through security, you sit down in your seat, you snap the safety belt, and you wait. And before you know it, the engines begin to roar. And the roaring of the engine tells you something great is coming. I love to watch little children who have never flown before. They're always asking, what's next, Mom? What's next, Mom? They hear this loud noise. And then before you know it, that pilot releases that brake and you're on your way down the runway and you're moving faster and faster and you're gaining momentum. And before you know it, you're airborne and those wheels leave the runway. It's just terrific. It's just wonderful. Every time I fly, I think, is this great or what? Think of people that have never flown before. I don't know if you remember the story about Cassius Clay, but that was back when he was called by his real name. He was sitting up in first class, and the gal walked up to him and said, fasten your seatbelt. He said, Superman don't need no seatbelt. She said, Superman don't need no airplane. Fasten your seatbelt. You're on your way, you're flying, you're underway, you're airborne. And life seems to kind of get objective all of a sudden as you gain more and more altitude. Mark is on the runway only briefly, and you're off and running, off and flying. he began. Let's sort of unpack this first sentence. I mean, he would score high in the writing 101 class. Right at the beginning, he starts with, well, beginning. In fact, allow me to be a little pedantic here. The little word "the" isn't even in the original text. Beginning. A beginning. Now, why would I say that? Why would I tell you that? It sounds like a detail you don't even need to know. Oh, you do need to know. I never give you a detail you don't need to know. Never. It starts with beginning by God's design. There is no temporal sequence of events with the beginning of the gospel. It never had a beginning. It's like John's gospel in the way it starts, en arche en halagos. In beginning was the word. In a beginning, the word "the" isn't there either. What's the big deal? Well, if that "the" were there, you could go back in history like you could for Washington, and you could say he had his birthday. He began the life of Washington in 1732. He had the beginning. You go to Lincoln, you go, the beginning was in 1809. The beginning of Lincoln. But you go to the gospel, there's no "the." It's a beginning that never had a beginning. So you move back in time to creation. You move beyond creation, back in time to eternity past. When there was no world, there was no matter, there was no person, there was no living thing. You move into the misty flats of eternity past. And you find yourself now in your imagination sitting with the Godhead, the Father, the Son, and the Holy Spirit, putting together a plan for this world and for the galaxies that they would call into being in a matter of time. There's no time. In this setting, the gospel is a part of a plan.

depravity, that we would need a redeemer. So the gospel plan finds its origin, which really never has an origin, all the way back into the mind of the Godhead, a beginning which really never had a historical beginning. Next is the word gospel. Mark answers the question when with the word beginning. He now answers the question what with the word gospel. Euangelion is the Greek word. It means good news. Good news. It's as if Mark is saying to us, are you ready for some good news? And who isn't? But this is good news that is eternal. This is news that will be good no matter how bad the times are. This is good when the economy falls to the bottom. This is good when you like the president or you don't like the president. This is good whether you agree with Congress or you don't agree with Congress. This is good whether you're healthy or ill. This is good whether you're young or older. This is good when you're young in life. This is good when you're on your deathbed. This is good news. And the result is, when you come to this good news that has been with us even beyond the beginning of time, you realize it's able to transform your entire perspective. It'll give you a song. It'll give you a song in the night. Weeping may endure through the night, but joy comes in the morning. Why? Because you realize there's good news. Good news. For 33 consecutive years, my family and I went to a conference, really a family camp, in Northern California named Mount Hermon, Mount Hermon Christian Conference Center. We began in 72 and we went all the way through for those 33 years. Didn't miss a year, sometime more than once, often with all our kids. And they started there when they were real little and they grew up there. And the one who led the music during most of those camps is a man that I've loved for years. His name is Howie Stevenson. And we would end the camp the same way year after year. Still remember, thought about it as I was putting my thoughts together about this good news. We would always end it by singing a trio. Howie would sing, and his wife Marilyn would sing, and I would sing with them. When you're at a summer camp, they'll put up with anything. So we had the trio standing up front down at the campfire. I'll never forget it. Sing your way home at the close of the day. Sing your way home. Drive the shadows away. Smile every mile. For wherever you roam, it will brighten your road. It will lighten your load if you sing your way home. We sang that for almost 33 years to groups, some of which had gone through a divorce, loss of a child or more than one, some through a tragedy, some through a heartbreaking loss of a business. And almost without exception, when we'd have them join in with us, they would sing with us. How can broken-hearted people sing a song like that because of the good news? Don't ever let your life get so dark that it eclipses the good news. Don't ever let your situation become so bleak that it dries up the good news. This is good news. Thank you, Mark, for remembering right away to tell us how good it is. He's answered the when, he's answered the what, now the who, and that's what makes it good news. The sentence ends, the beginning of the gospel of Jesus Christ, the Son of God. And I ask after that, how good is that? The good news is that the Father sees us in our need, and knowing we cannot resolve the mess we've made of our lives, He gives us the answer. And part of the good news is that it is given to us. One man writes it this way, the good news is the story of a person. It is not a convoluted mystery story where readers must piece together clues here and there, nor is it a boring pedestrian chronicle.

0: of dates and events and places without purpose or significance, nor is it a philosophy, some system of thought like positive thinking or feel-good self-talk designed to lift your spirit. That's not what will help you sing your way home. The good news is a person. Never forget it. Other religions revolve around these other things, a chronicle of events, convoluted mystery, a philosophy, system of thought, but Christianity singles attention on the person of the Messiah, Jesus Christ. Every message preached in an evangelical church is to center attention on the person of Christ, never on the messenger. Never on the building, never on a program, always the person of Jesus Christ. Now, with all of that as a background in that first sentence, he introduces the main characters of the story. And he does it very simply. I'm always fascinated when I come to a verse like 2 and 3. These two verses surprise me because Mark's writing to Gentiles. He's writing really to Romans, and they don't have a place in their life for Jewish prophets, especially ancient prophets. I couldn't care less about that. But Mark knows that you must go back to the prophets to realize it's there all of it began to be predicted. So he informs Gentile readers, and that's most of us. We who have no Jewish roots find it interesting that an ancient prophet named Malachi in chapter 3, verse 1 would say what is written here in verse 2. An ancient prophet like Isaiah, writing 8 centuries before Jesus even came, writes not only of Jesus, but of the forerunner who would announce the coming of Jesus, namely John. So look at those two verses. Here we find the first main character, a prophet from ancient times. Behold, I send my messenger ahead of you who will prepare your way, the voice of one crying in the wilderness, make ready the way of the Lord, make his paths straight. If you love Handel's Messiah, you already recognize this as the tenor recitative right at the beginning of that magnificent masterwork. This lyrical tenor begins with words just like this out of Isaiah. This is a reference to the writing of two prophets, Malachi and Isaiah. And right on the heels of that, Mark goes, spans the centuries and comes directly to the arrival of John. He's the second main character. He's what I'm calling here a preacher in the wilderness, John the Baptizer. He's mentioned immediately at verse 4, John the Baptist. Now, let me encourage you to train yourself to read the word baptizer, okay? Or you'll think he's a Southern Baptist. You'll think it could have been John the Methodist or John the Presbyterian. It's not a denomination that Mark's writing about. It's the work of ministry that John did. He baptized. He did so much of it, he came to be known as simply the baptizer. The baptizer. I want you to observe now how, well, unattractive John was. I just don't want that to be missed. I want you to put yourself in the first century, think of yourself as a business person in the city of Jerusalem, a little sophisticated, and word begins to travel through people who come into your shop about this strange person in the wilderness. We read John the Baptizer appeared in the wilderness. Now we're sitting here in this comfortable place and we think we know wilderness. You ain't seen wilderness till you've seen the Judean wilderness. When you go to the Holy Land, make sure they take you far enough south where you no longer see green. All you see is a rough, dry plain. My sister years ago gave me a book I just pulled out this week. It's dated 1964, and it's titled God's Wilderness. I opened it. It's an archaeological work on the digs that have been done in the wilderness. And along with the digs, there's some interesting photos of the wilderness. You can't believe it. Interestingly, there isn't a sprig of green. Dry, parched, gravel plain. Rough, uneven rocks in the distance. The beginning of mountains, also barren, and to another direction, a sea, dead sea. You go further south into the old Sinai Peninsula, all the way down to Mount Horeb, where God gave the law to his people, and it's as barren as you can imagine, not a acacia tree, even 2 feet tall, not even a scrub brush of green. Barren. That's where John was. You're in Jerusalem doing business and you hear about a man in the wilderness. You die in wilderness like that. But he's different. Look at the message, as strong, as uncompromising as his was. He's preaching a baptism of repentance for the forgiveness of sin. Sin. Throw that word around the office one of these days and see the reaction. You sin. I like manager's question that he titled his book, Whatever Happened to Sin? You won't hear it on the newscast. You won't see it in the media. Sin? Yeah. Well, what's he telling them? He's telling them they're sinners. He's telling them that they've fallen short of the standard of a holy creator who made them. I'll tell you something else interesting about John is it wasn't about John. Give me that kind of messenger. Lead me to that messenger. So when I'm through listening to the message, I forget the messenger, but I can't forget his message. He said, let me tell you about the one I'm preaching. He's mightier than I. I am not fit, having stooped down to untie the thong of his sandals.
1: 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And yet, John the Baptist stood in the wilderness and preached it plainly because he knew that facing the truth about ourselves is the first step towards real hope. This is Insight for Living. Chuck Swindoll's titled today's message with a question. Are you ready for some good news? It's message number 2 in a comprehensive study through the entire book of Mark. 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The release of Chuck Swindoll's personal memoir is right around the corner, and we invite you to be among the first to receive this transparent account titled Awakened by Grace. For more than 60 years, Chuck has opened God's Word and opened his heart. 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

I'm John Pantry, inviting you to join us again when Chuck Swindoll continues his study in the Gospel according to Mark on Monday on Insight for Living.

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11: Hello, good morning. I'm Donna Birrell. Labour has won the Holborn and St Pancras by-election. The party's retained the seat vacated by former Prime Minister Sir Keir Starmer. Camden Council leader Sahgal Abdiwali beat the Greens comfortably with a majority of more than 3,300.
12: I've watched people across Camden work to build communities where difference is not something to fear, but something to value. We cannot allow that work built over generations to be casually undone by those who seek to divide us.
11: Zach Polanski insists he will absolutely continue as the Green Party leader. A major new report has found a dramatic increase in people assessed for ADHD and autism, leaving thousands waiting for help. It's calling for big changes so support can be given based on people's needs. The US Defense Secretary Pete Hegseth has confirmed the firing squad execution of a former US Army officer convicted of a mass shooting will be live live-streamed. Nidal Hassan opened fire at the Fort Hood base in 2009, killing 13 and wounding 32 others. It's yet to be decided whether items seized during unlawful raids at two of Andrew Mountbatten Windsor's homes can be used by police. Yesterday, the High Court ruled there had been a legal mistake in the process used to carry out the searches in February. Detectives want to keep hold of the evidence, but the former Duke is opposing that. Legal expert Joshua Rosenberg has been reflecting on the judge's comments.
13: Thames Valley Police, he said, are continuing with their investigations, and the question of whether the police can hang on to this material is ongoing and will be considered in private.
11: Well, the former prince denies any wrongdoing. The UK ranks seventh in the world for daily Bible app engagement, according to new figures. YouVersion says daily use across its family of apps has increased by more than 13% compared with 2025, with 18.5 million people worldwide using the app every day. Psalm 91 was the single most searched for term, showing many people looking to the Bible for help with personal questions. AI chat. Chatbots could help diagnose patients days before they see a GP. While more research is needed, the technology could help family doctors prepare for patient visits and may even change their approach to treatment in some cases. And a set of church school resources has been created to encourage children to explore Christian values through the stories of Winnie the Pooh. The Diocese of Winchester and Portsmouth have created a set of 9 classroom reflection cards, each taking a familiar moment or saying from the Hundred Acre Wood and connecting it with a Christian teaching. The resources have been produced to mark the centenary of Winnie the Pooh's creation.
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11: It's a blustery start to Friday right across the UK this morning. Gale force winds are battering the Scottish Highlands, where frequent snow and hail showers will make for a bitter chill, with temperatures just touching freezing on the highest peaks. Further south, a band of heavy rain is steadily clearing its way through England and Wales, with Birmingham having a good soaking and highs of around 17 Celsius. Once that rain moves through, expect bright spells but also some blustery showers, especially in the north and west. Northern Ireland will see maximums of around 15 Celsius with sunshine and showers. That's your latest from the Premier News team. 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
16: Well, good morning to you. It's good to have your company this morning. I'm Michael Vanstone with your inspirational breakfast. Well, coming up, with the party conference season now pretty well over, we'll be doing a roundup of the different conferences and trying as much as anything to give an impartial summary of where especially you'll find the most Christian policies in among all those words spoken to the party faithful and, of course, the nation. That's after 7:30. At 8 o'clock, we'll explore the new report that warns of an overdiagnosis of autism and ADHD. And at 8:30, we're going to catch up on where God is on the move across the UK. How, with a National Week of Prayer coming up next week, we can best pray for God to release His Holy Spirit even more. So, great show coming. But it won't be long now before we have our devotions, and that includes your prayer needs. So get in touch if you want us to pray for you or for someone close to you. It's 66777 for text, with the first word Premier, or if you prefer to send an email, it's studio@premier.org.uk. But before all of that, let's hear from Jonathan Edwards with today's Be Still and Know.
17: James chapter 5 and verse 16. Confess your sins to each other and pray for each other so that you may be healed. The prayer of a righteous person is powerful and effective. So how are you? I wonder how you normally respond to that question. Probably like most of us, you smile sweetly and summarize your life with the one word, fine. It's a good word, and if it's true, that's wonderful. One can only hope that it will continue to be the case. But if we're honest, it's sometimes the word that we use to push people away. What we're actually saying is, it's none of your business, leave me alone. Hopefully, if you think I'm fine, you won't bother me again. The reality is that we're not always fine. Sometimes we feel awful. And there are times when we know that we have failed miserably. James is encouraging his readers to be honest, to face up to the stark realities of life. We need to be real with one another and actually confess our sins and pray for each other so that we can find God's healing. I don't believe that God is calling us to share absolutely every inner secret and sin with one another, but I do believe that churches need to be places of love and encouragement where we feel able to reveal the people that we really are. So let me ask you, what could you do to help your church to become a more loving and honest community? And now let's pray together. Thank you, Lord, that your love for us is so complete that we can always feel safe to be totally honest with you. Help us to be more open with our Christian brothers and sisters and to be more loving and forgiving.

0: Amen. I'm so glad you've joined me today. I encourage you to join me every day for Be Still and Know here on Premier. Or you might like to join the thousands of people who listen to this on podcast, which is, of course, available at any time. I do hope you have a great day today. God bless you.
1: Well, it's Premier Christian Radio on Friday morning. Good morning to you. Still time for you. 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And it's 66, that's 66777 for text, 66777. 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So, looking forward to hearing from you, and we'll be praying after this.

0: time for us to pray. And we start actually with thanks, because we've had a message in from Nola in Bristol, who says, in the prayer time today, let's give thanks to God for the beautiful way he undertook at David Board's funeral in Bristol yesterday, blessing us with his holy word and presence. That's lovely. And we thank God with you that he was there, and that it was an event you won't forget very quickly, obviously. Thank you, Nola. And we've got a message in from Alison. And Alison says, could you play for the family of Pastor Robert Guanco from Eastbourne, who was killed in that tragic accident at the big church festival? I understand his funeral is today. So we'll pray for that, and would you like to join me as we do so? Lord, we come to you this morning and we thank you that even though things happen that we don't understand and they totally confuse and confound us, you're there in the midst of it all. And we pray that as Pastor Robert's funeral takes place today, that you will be so close to his family, to his friends, to his church, and all who gather. May your name be honoured through what happens, what is said, how it's said. And we pray, Lord, that real deep comfort will come to those who are still, well, really, really mourning his loss. Lord, we pray for your presence and your love to be there. And then we've got a message in from Albert. Please pray for the financial provision and the wisdom to steward what we have wisely. So, Lord, we thank you for Albert's prayer. And Lord, all of us need this, both financial provision and the wisdom to steward what we have wisely. And we pray that we will know your Holy Spirit's help. We pray that we will get maybe outside professional help at times to help us make good, right, wise decisions about the resources which you've entrusted us with. And we pray, Lord, that Albert, whatever's going on that prompts this prayer from Albert, we pray that you'll be there with him, you'll help him and make him a blessing as he does use his resources in a way that honours you. And finally, Lord, we want to pray for all of us today who are tuned in this morning to Premier Christian Radio. We want to thank you for the opportunities that there are in this day that lies ahead to live for you, to serve you, to honour you. And we pray in Jesus' name that we will be those who are, well, faithful, who honour you by the way we live, by the things we say, by the attitudes we have. And we pray that we will each be like little lights that shine brightly wherever we go. We ask you to hear our prayer as we commit one another to you and ask for your Holy Spirit to fill us to overflowing. In Jesus' name, amen. Well, thank you so much for your prayer requests. It's time now for our Psalm of the Day. Here's Toyin.
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2: My name is Toyin Yin. The Psalms are a treasure trove of God's love and blessings over his children. And I'll be picking from one of my favorite Psalms today to share. Psalm chapter 3, verse 3, and it reads, "But thou, O Lord, art a shield for me, my glory and the lifter up of my head." This single verse reveals to us different facets of our Supreme King, his protection even at the times when we are oblivious to the threats around us, his mercy and grace to shine his glory through earthen and broken vessels like us, and the promise of his constant encouragement and upliftment when we are at our lowest ebbs. Praise God.
0: Well, to take part in Psalm of the Day, you select your favourite verses from your favourite psalm. You open up Premier's WhatsApp, 0303 040 1000, and you press record. OK, once you've done that, you say, "Hello, I'm Fred from Middlesbrough," or whatever your name happens to be. And then you read your favourite verses that you just selected. You say why, just in a few sentences, why they're so special to you. Then you press send, and it will come trundling through to us. Then listen, and you'll hear yourself on the radio. 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
0: Well, good morning to you. Here are the top stories. The Labour Party has held on to its parliamentary seat in the Holborn and St Pancras by-election, overcoming competition from the Greens. Camden Council leader Sahal Abdi Wali won by more than 3,300 votes. A major new report has found a dramatic increase in people being assessed for ADHD and autism, leaving thousands waiting for help. It's calling for big changes so support can be given based on people's needs. The US Defence Secretary Pete Hegseth has confirmed the firing squad execution of former US Army officer convicted of a mass shooting will be live streamed. Nidal Hassan opened fire at the Fort Hood base in 2009, killing 13 and wounding 32 others. The UK ranks 7th in the world for daily Bible app engagement. Daily use is up by 13%, according to YouVersion. And a set of church school resources has been created to encourage children to explore Christian values through the stories of Winnie the Pooh. Well, there you go. You wouldn't have expected that, would you? Let's go to the front pages of the papers. Remember, these are all finalised before the by-election result was announced. The Mail, rush to diagnose autism can damage children. The Express goes with, and it's a story about domestic abuse campaigners, and it's a quote, failed by a system that should protect you. The Times, ADHD label risks, quote, harm for life for youngsters. The Mirror, and it's all about the former Prince Andrew Cops blunder, and here's the big headline, it's not over. It's about the raids on Andrew Mountbatten Windsor's homes. And The Guardian finally goes with stark warning over rising demand for NHS autism and ADHD care. Time now for our news review. Pleasure, as always, to welcome Jane Kirby, who's with us this morning. She's the author and editor of Truth Magazine. Well, good morning, Jane. Lovely to have you with us. Where are we going to begin? This rather unhappy story about the Royal Navy serviceman, I think.
4: Yes, good morning, Michael. It's really wonderful to be with you this morning. Yeah, able seaman Teddy Young, he's been in court charged with offences under the National Security Act of alleged handling of sensitive UK defence and intelligence information for the benefit of a foreign power. And it's thought that it relates to Russia. So it is very sad. He's very young. He's starting out in his career, in his life. And the allegations are that he's retained sensitive defence information and he's been prepared to disclose it to a foreign authority. So, you know, he has a lot of responsibility in his role. And this decision, if he's made it, affects the safety of his colleagues, the wider public. And trust is so important, isn't it, in these sort of roles? Well, in any role, trust is important.
0: Yeah. It really is. It's always sad, isn't it, when you hear of somebody who you have to trust because they've been put in that kind of role and somehow something's lured them away. I guess it goes back to the Garden of Eden.
4: Yes, exactly. And I just think, you know, it says in Luke 16:10, whoever can be trusted with very little can be trusted with very much. And in our own everyday lives, you know, where are we cutting corners? It infects all of us, doesn't it? Trust.
0: Yeah, it does.
4: Yeah. So,
0: it does.
4: Yeah, it's important to have integrity in our decisions and the things that we do, you know, when we live our everyday lives. So yes, it is it's a sad story.
0: Yes, because there's a principle here, even if we don't have, you and I, and most of our listeners, I guess, don't have access to national secrets.
4: No, not at the moment.
0: No, me neither.
4: Yeah.
0: What's your second story, Jane?
4: Yeah, so my second story is about social anxiety and some research that has shown that more than one-fifth of uni students face it during their studies. And they follow the story of a girl who is named as Mary, it's not her real name, who felt shame every time she interacted with people. And this led her to not developing any good friendships while she was at university. And Professor David Claren, who's a psychologist at the University of Oxford, said that one of the ways to overcome social anxiety and the first step that anyone should take is to stop obsessive self-focus. So it's a constant monitoring. It's the inner critic, isn't it, that catches people and prevents them from having real and lasting friendships with people.
0: Yeah, which is so sad, isn't it?
4: It is sad.
0: Mind you,
4: it's to bring the sadness this morning on a good day.
0: But it's one thing to say, oh, you mustn't do this. It's another thing not to do it.
4: It is. It is. And it you know, it is a real problem. But we have the answer. And as children of God, we are seated on high in the heavenly realms. We are daughters and sons of the King of Kings and the Lord of Lords. And God has put us into certain situations to bring light, to shine, to bring him. So we are needed. And if we are crippled under social anxiety, we're actually not fulfilling the purpose that God has for us. So one verse I love in Deuteronomy says that we are the head and not the tail. So wherever we go, we take Jesus with us, and we're meant to be where he's put us. So we don't need to be weighed under and weighed down by that.
0: No. You're just reinforcing what we prayed just 5, 6, 7 minutes ago, whatever it was.
4: Amazing.
0: So thank you for doing that. Now, what about the art of hosting?
4: Well, yes, this is my final story, and it's in The Guardian. It talks about the dreadful decline of hosting at home and how one woman felt shame any time a friend comes over. And, it used to be that you would go round to dinner to people's houses a lot, or you pop round for coffee, and that apparently has declined. I have not experienced that decline myself, but it has on a wider level. And you will know, Michael, that I have a book coming out today called Few Things Are Needed.
0: I was going to mention it in a minute.
4: Well, it ties in really nicely with this, because my book follows the story of Mary and Martha. And this is a famous dinner party, because Jesus comes to Martha's house. Martha takes it on herself to cook a meal, gets worried, distracted, annoyed that Mary's not helping. And Jesus says, Martha, Martha, you're worried and distracted by many things, but few things are needed. And that's the title of my book. What is it that's getting in the way of our relationship with Jesus? What are we worried and distracted about? What are we weighed down by? So when we invite people around for a home, we don't need to be worried. We don't need to be fearful that they're not going to. We just need to offer our homes, don't we? We just need to open our doors to others.
0: Yeah.
4: A simple cup of tea or baked beans on toast will suffice. It's the community, isn't it, that's most important.
0: Yeah. So your book, Few Things Are Needed, is out today. Where can anybody get it from?
4: Wherever you get your books. I'm not going to suggest.
0: No. We understand.
4: Yeah.
0: Less said, the better.
4: Yeah. But if you're feeling a bit weighed down, and you want to develop and sit with Jesus and develop your relationship with him, this one's for you.
0: Oh, that was about as good as it gets. Jane, bless you. Thank you ever
4: Thank
0: so much.
4: You. Thank you for allowing me to plug my book.
0: That's all right. You were going to do it anyway, but I was going to give you the chance.
4: Yes.
0: author and editor of Truth magazine, Jane Kirby, with us this morning. Jane, look forward to next time. Thank you. Coming up after the news, we're going to be talking politics as we take a look back at the party conferences, asking, among other things, where do we find the most Christian policies? Well, the news update is next.
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7: 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In him was life, and that life was the light of all mankind. The light shines in the darkness, and the darkness has not overcome it.
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9: Hello, here are the headlines so far this morning. Labour has won the Holborn and St Pancras by-election, triggered by Keir Starmer's resignation, with the Green Party leader coming in second. Sahgal Abdiwali got nearly 13,000 votes, while Zach Polanski was backed by just under 9,000 people. There's a warning: England has reached a tipping point where people are at risk of being misdiagnosed with ADHD and autism. An independent review's found recognition of the conditions has risen dramatically, leading to hundreds of thousands of people awaiting assessment. The Pentagon says the planned firing squad execution of an ex-US Army psychiatrist who killed 13 people will be live-streamed. Washington's defense secretary has revealed Nidal Malik Hassan will be shown in early December. Millions more households in England could soon benefit from strict new protections, forcing landlords to quickly fix dangerous issues like mould. The UK ranks seventh in the world for daily Bible app engagement. Daily use is up 13% according to YouVersion, and a set of church school resources has been created to encourage children to explore Christian values through the stories of Winnie the Pooh. They're being rolled out in the Diocese of Winchester and Portsmouth, and those are your latest headlines.

0: Premier Christian Radio on Friday morning. Hello and good morning to you. I'm Michael Vanstone. Now, has any party, political party, convinced you to vote for them? Conservative leader Kemi Badenoch described the next election as a, quote, battle for the soul of this nation, end of quote, arguing that voters will be choosing between very different visions for Britain. Well, here she is, alongside the other party leaders, making their pitch to voters.
1: We have a fight on our hands and we need to be ready. No one else is going to solve these problems. No one else is going to deliver a stronger economy and a stronger country.
2: One of the most generous countries in the world to those in genuine peril. But we cannot let in people from countries that pose a genuine terror threat to us in the world at this moment in time.
3: When billionaires are hoarding wealth and buying our democracy, the time for real hope and real change is now.
4: So many different reasons why we're all here. We love our communities. We love our country. We love our world. For as liberals, we believe in the intrinsic worth of every single human being.
5: On Plaid Cymru placards across the bay, our story, 100 years in the making, turned from promise to progress. Because that election wasn't the end of a campaign, but the beginning of our work to give flight to a nation whose wings have been clipped for far too long.
6: This country gave my dad a good life. If only he had been able to appreciate that moment, the son of a man who failed his 11 plus, becoming Prime Minister.
0: So as the conference season draws to a close, the SNP is still to come next week, by the way, what kind of United Kingdom is each party proposing? And what, if anything, do their visions have to say about Christian ideas and the teachings of Jesus? Well, joining us now is Ryan Rodriguez, a Labour councillor and Church of England priest, Claire De Silva, a former Conservative councillor, and Alicia Edmund, head of public policy at the Evangelical Alliance. Ryan, let me begin with you. Kemi Badenoch says that a battle for the soul of this nation. What do you think she actually means by that?
7: Well, thanks, Michael, and it's wonderful to be with you and your listeners this morning. I think from our perspective, when I hear Andy Burnham talking about his vision for the country, it's clear that politics hasn't worked. Westminster hasn't worked for a lot of people. And I think Kemi Badenoch's right to acknowledge that. I think that with the Prime Minister, what he set out is also a vision for how to fix the problems that he sees, taking on some of those big challenges. And I think you've seen that when he spoke about his passion for fixing the adult social care system, for example. I think there is a recognition that for a long time we have been divided in this country. There has been tension. And I think what we saw across the board this party season, I think that came through, especially to the Prime Minister's speech, is a recognition to fix that.
0: And do you interpret it in a different way, Alicia?
8: As in what Ryan said? No,
0: well,
8: I think there's...
0: the battle for the soul of the nation, next election.
8: I think in many ways, the kind of leader of the opposition is trying to appeal to her party base and also to win back swing voters from different... it's either gone to Labour in the last election or gone to Reform, to say that she's ready for the fight of her life and the Conservative Party's life. I think at this current moment of time, there are... it's shared that there is deep polarization and division, and there are different ideas and ideals that are being presented by different political parties and activists for which there is something to say who wins this. So I think there's a shared diagnosis across all the parties, and I think Kemi in particular is being very direct in her language to kind of communicate that the Conservatives are ready for the fight.
0: So Claire, you're a former Conservative councillor. We've been used in the past, haven't we, to two big parties and the others sort of are alongside. Do you think political polarisation now is the big story here?
9: I think that's a really interesting point, because what we're looking at is a really fragmented politics. So we've gone from a two-party system to five or more parties all vying for attention. And that really changes things. But I think Kemi is certainly right when she's talking about a battle for the soul of the country. You know, we've been starved of political leaders who have a vision for what they want this country to be. And now, no matter who you agree with or disagree with, we certainly have leaders who are standing up and saying, this is what I believe we should be doing in this country. And we've been looking for that for a long time. But I think the interesting thing with Kemi is that, and with the Conservatives, that this goes beyond policy. I think the stuff that she was talking about, standing against racism and wanting to make sure everyone feels who's born in this country that they're English and all of that stuff, it goes beyond the politics of things. And I think that's what's really interesting about this season in our politics. It's about the soul. It is about ideas as much as it is about policy.
0: And Brian, there was something more than just about politics, wasn't there, when Andy Burnham was speaking, because he got visibly emotional talking about his dad. Do you think appealing to the heart is what cuts through just as much as policy? Because some would say that's what he did in his speech.

0: I think we've all experienced grief or loss. We all know what that is to feel. And I think that was just a prime minister speaking, but it was also a son speaking who just lost his father. And I think the room in the country connected with that. And I do think ultimately that is what people are wanting for their political leaders and for politics more general, is a sense of authenticity, a sense of this is who I am, this is what I believe in, and this is where we can go together.
1: So I need to come back to you, Claire, maybe to give your perspective. Do you think we're seeing an authentic Kemi Badenoch when she stands up and speaks? And do you think that means that maybe the Conservatives have found a clear identity now under her leadership?
2: Yeah, I absolutely do think that. I think it's, you know, last year at conference, she was kind of fighting for her personal political life. I think you could absolutely tell that she 100% has the Conservative Party behind her at the moment. They've really found in her someone that they can, you know, we can see as a leader and the next prime minister, hopefully. But I think in her speech, it was very personal. You know, I don't think we all need to, you know, expect our politicians to all lay out their emotional background and stuff. Although I did agree, Andy Burnham's was very poignant and very personal. But I think with Kemi, what we're seeing is her authentic self. It is this is what I stand for. She, you know, she's laid out in a booklet all the her political philosophy, and we need that. We need something to say, well, do I agree with this or do I not agree with this? And I think, you know, she is really trying to think through what it means to be a citizen of this country, what it means to have a thriving community and economy, and how we can actually pay for those things and make those work. So I do think that's really interesting. I think the next step is to communicate that to the country. I think, you know, party conference season is always a bit of a bubble. And, you know, when you're in it, you wouldn't know that anything was happening outside. So she's done very, very well in that context. And I think the next challenge is to communicate that to the country.
1: I'm not asking you whether you support any of the other parties, Alicia, but I mean, do you see authenticity also in the leaderships of, say, the Lib Dems, the Greens, Reform, or do you struggle as you sort of, from the Evangelical Alliance perspective, you look at all these different parties, do you find that actually either there's a lack of authenticity or actually increasing amounts in all the leaders?
3: I think authenticity will be tested over time, but what I would share about all of the political party leaders at this moment of time is that they're leading from a position and posture of conviction. And that is where there is really dividing lines in terms of their views on specific public policy issues. So I would say that is the direction of travel for the Lib Dems, the Greens, Reform, or Britain, even though they haven't had a conference, and many others, that political leaders are leading with conviction, and many of their own party base are wanting that. And the question is, does that now appeal to the wider public?
1: But sure, I would argue that's got to be a good thing, Alicia, hasn't it? That actually we're actually finding people who really believe what they're talking about.
3: I mean, I think political parties are catching up with kind of the furor of the last kind of Conservative government, but more generally political leaders. The Labour leadership has also had a change and transition, and many others. So there's a sense of actually we need to win back public confidence and trust in politics in general. And so we need to mean what we say, and we need to articulate from the very beginning what is our vision or what are our principles of governance, and then communicate very specifically in public policy terms. So I think all party leaders are kind of recognising the times that public confidence in politics and the government is deeply low. And so the need for kind of conviction politics and authentic leadership is required as a response.
1: Ryan, the Labour Party has had its moments in history, hasn't it, with the issue of anti-Semitism. Now, the Greens had this conference dominated by the controversial motion on Zionism. How did the Labour Party respond to that? And, you know, it struck me as I listened to all of that going on, for goodness sake, surely the Greens' message is the Green agenda. Haven't they gone a bit askew? What's your take on that?

0: Yeah, I think, Michael, what we have seen increasingly on both the extremes of British politics is a tendency towards racism, anti-Semitism. We see that with the divisive language on the right from parties like Restore and Reform, where they're demonizing black and brown people. They're talking about what it means to be English. And we see that with the Greens as well, with their motion. And I think the Prime Minister was right to say that it was completely wrong. And I agree that it showed really, frankly, terrible judgment. And I think, you know, the fact that the leader of the Green Party didn't vote on that motion as well also didn't show great leadership. And as the Prime Minister said, it effectively rules out a two-state solution between Israel and Palestine. I think it shouldn't be supported in any way.
1: And Claire, I know you're a former Conservative councillor, but we're hardly mentioning the Lib Dems, are we? They've got quite a lot of MPs, haven't they? Do you think they've struggled to cut through in this conference season?
2: Yeah, I think hardly mentioning the Lib Dems is the essence of the problem here. I think, oh, what a wasted opportunity for them, really. You know, 70 odd MPs and really struggling to make themselves heard. And I think that is partly because of out of all the parties, they're the ones that it's hardest to pin down what they think. And they've also been, you know, the only time we've really heard about them is when they've got controversies around issues with religious freedom and candidates being Christians and then deselected, or issues on women's rights. It's those kind of negative things that have cut through. I have a lot of friends in the Liberal Democrats, and I kind of feel sorry for them in many ways because they're just floundering around. I don't think that means that they need to think of, you know, extremist, eye-catching policies to grab attention, but they really do need to think about who they are and what they stand for. And that is a big gap there. But I think also on the issue of party leaders being authentic, one thing we do have to be aware of is in a five-party system, it's very likely that in the next government we might not have an overall majority of anyone. And so these very distinct, very authentic parties are going to have to find a way of working together as well. So I think that's something we just need to really bear in mind in the background, that we, you know, we may all need to work together at some point too. And if we set up very polarized positions, that is going to be a bit tricky in the future.
1: Yeah. If you just joined us here on Premier Christian Radio, where it's 10 to 8 right now, we're talking about the party conferences that have virtually all finished now. But I'd be keen to know when the last time was that you switched your vote and why. If in a very pithy text or email you want to tell me, I'd be intrigued to know. Do get in touch, 66777, Premier, the first word for texts, and emails to studio@premier.org.uk. If you weren't with us at the beginning of this conversation, I'm joined by Ryan Rodriguez, Labour councillor and a Church of England priest, Claire de Silva, a former Conservative councillor, and Alicia Edmond, head of public policy at the Evangelical Alliance. Alicia, if you were a Christian trying to decide how to vote and you didn't have a strong affiliation to any of the parties, what would you actually be looking for, and what would you have drawn out of the different maybe leaders' speeches that you've heard in this recent political season with all the conferences taking place?
3: You describe me accurately, Michael, in that I do not have a strong political affiliation and I am a Christian. I guess some of the things that really will stand out as kind of key takeaways: all Christians love the word, connect with, resonate with the word hope. And I think the Labour Party's hope, again, maybe not directly with a Christian vision in mind, will appeal or at least will kind of pique the interest of some exploring who to vote for at the next election, of what does Labour's interpretation mean about hope and what does that look like in practice. Equally, slogans do matter. The right way, yes, it's appealing to the political right, but I've heard many speak about the importance of righteous government, strong government, a government that responds to the challenges of the time. And so Christians will begin to explore by the leader, first and foremost, who do they resonate through their charisma, and then they will go to the policy direction on maybe some of the key topics that matter to them, either locally or nationally, as a response of how would I vote moving forward.
1: And Ryan, we've heard a lot of language, haven't we, about Britain being in crisis, running out of money, losing its identity, being at a crossroads. All slightly depressing stuff, I have to say. How should Christians respond, do you think, when political arguments often feel like they're deliberately designed to make us feel afraid?
0: That's a good question, Michael. And I think you're right. I do think we have had a tendency in British politics to use quite a negative language to describe the situation in the country. And I do think what's refreshing about what Andy Burnham set out in his speech at the conference was that vision of hope, talking about building a fairer country, a new political and economic model. And he really set out a vision for the future. And that was a vision of hope. And I do think ultimately that is what people want to feel and to see, that not only does someone recognize the challenges, and I think there are a lot of people that want to point out what's wrong, but also taking action. And you've seen that already with Andy Burnham. The first instruction on his first day as prime minister was to instruct his team to end homelessness for good. I think that's such a wonderful vision. And that's also being backed up by the action that his government are taking as well. They're creating this breathing space on the cost of living. And I do think we're seeing action, direction. And I think that is exciting.
1: Claire, I've just had a message in from one of our listeners. This is Steve, who says, interesting that the turnout at yesterday's election was just 30%. Ooh. The Conservatives, says Steve, are becoming much less relevant as they lurch to the right to tackle reform. Labour has the middle ground where all elections are won, so it looks like we will have 10 to 15 more years of Labour. How does that turn you on a Friday morning, Claire?
2: I'm not sure I would agree with Conservatives lurching right to tackle reform. I mean, if there was one thing I picked up from Kemi's speech at conference, was standing against a lot of the things that reform stand for, especially some of their divisive policies, that absolutely isn't conservative at all. I don't think yesterday's by-election was necessarily the best reflection of where the Conservatives are. It isn't our natural territory at all. And we did, you know, hold on to our 7% quite well. But I think that looking at the slightly bigger picture, the thing Kemi needs to do is exactly what she's doing. Lay out what we believe, put it out there, and the people will make the decision. And I think she's combining the essence of what it means to be a citizen of this country, to be British, to be all together, plus really sensible policies. And, you know, it's going to take time to make that case, but I think she's well on the way to doing so.
1: So we haven't got much longer, so I just want to ask all of you the same question here. We've heard everything we've heard during this conference season. What's the one thing you would encourage Christians to do before deciding who they support, whether it's in local council elections, which may come up soon, or maybe more by-elections, or indeed the next general election? What's the one thing you'd encourage Christians to do before deciding who they would support? Can you answer that in a sentence each? Alicia, I'll let you go first.
3: Sentence. I think you need to build relationships locally. I think it's important that Christians are engaged with local councillors, their local MP, and building rapport and relationship on their policy perspectives, but also your Christian witness within the community. So start local is a great important encouragement I would give Christians.
1: Bless you. Thank you. Claire?
2: I would go one further. I would say, think about who best aligns with you and then get involved. Be the person who stands.
1: Oh, be the person who stands. And Ryan, are you going to go one further?
0: I think that's right. I agree with everything that's been said. I think for me, the reason why I joined the Labour Party as a vicar was I saw them being active in our community. They were listening to the things that people wanted to address in our local community, and they were working really hard to tackle some of those issues. So I think I'd encourage your listeners to look in your community, who exactly, as we've heard, who aligns with your values, and get involved.
1: Thank you so much for your contributions this morning. We've been joined by Ryan Rodriguez, a Labour councillor and Church of England priest, Claire De Silva, former Conservative councillor, Alicia Edmond, head of public policy at the Evangelical Alliance. Now, after 8 o'clock this morning, there's a new report that warns of an overdiagnosis of autism and ADHD. We'll take a look at this. And at 8:30, we'll catch up on the plans for the next UK National Week of Prayer. But the news is next.
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15: Hello, good morning. I'm Donna Birrell. The Green Party leader says he's disappointed but incredibly proud after losing to Labour in the Holborn and St Pancras by-election.
16: We tripled our vote share in this election, and John Curtis this morning has said that this seat demonstrates that we are going to be more of an electoral threat to Labour than we ever have in our history. This was our second best ever by-election result in history.
15: Zach Polanski came in second after Sigal Abdiwali managed to get over 3,300 more votes. He's already confirmed he'd absolutely stand again for Parliament despite the loss. A firing squad will execute a former US Army officer convicted of a mass shooting. Nidal Hassan killed 13 people in a shooting spree at Fort Hood in Texas in 2009. His punishment is taking place at the same place and at around the same time of day as the attack he carried out. U.S. Defense Secretary Pete Hegseth says soldiers will take on the task.
17: It hadn't been since World War II. It was a radical Islamist attack in uniform inside the ranks. And so he's going to get a firing squad of soldiers, as it should be. And we'll make sure that people are able to watch it, that it's public, because people need to understand that there's serious consequences for these types of things.
15: There are calls for radical reform to support people with autism and ADHD in England. A government-commissioned review's warned the current system falls short and should be needs-based instead of diagnosis-dependent. It's also found there's a risk of misdiagnosis and overdiagnosis, which could do harm to people by directing them to the wrong treatment. Dani Lehman-Hill is from Ambitious About Autism.
18: Diagnosis is an absolute lifeline. It can really help them understand themselves. It can help them be understood by others. It can also, as it stands at the moment, be the only reliable way to have their needs recognised.
15: Well, the government says services need to focus more on early support. Millions more households in England could soon benefit from strict new protections, forcing landlords to quickly fix dangerous issues like mould. Ministers are consulting on an extension of AWAB's law to support private renters living in poor conditions. The UK ranks seventh in the world for daily Bible app engagement, according to new figures. YouVersion says daily use across its family of apps has increased by more than 13% compared with 2025, with 18.5 million people worldwide using the app every day. Psalm 91 was the single most searched for term, with searches showing many people looking to the Bible for help with personal questions. And a set of church school resources has been created to encourage children to explore Christian values through the stories of Winnie the Pooh. The Diocese of Winchester and Portsmouth have created a set of 9 classroom reflection cards, each of them taking a familiar moment or saying from the 100-acre wood and connecting it with a Christian teaching. The resources have been produced to mark the centenary of Winnie the Pooh's creation.
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15: Across the UK this Friday morning, expect a rather unsettled picture. Rain is making its way southeast across England and Wales, whilst further north in Scotland and Northern Ireland, it's a blustery start with heavy showers, some bringing hail and thunder. Temperatures are cooler there, around 7 to 13 Celsius for Edinburgh and Belfast, with Glasgow at a milder 16 degrees, but still feeling very wet. Cardiff is seeing light rain and 18 Celsius. London is a little bit warmer at 18 degrees, but mostly overcast and with breezy spells. That's your latest from the Premier News team. 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
1: Well, good morning to you. Welcome to Inspirational Breakfast. Yeah, Friday morning. Coming up shortly, we'll explore how valid the conclusions are in a new report that warns of an overdiagnosis of autism and ADHD. Then after 8:30, we're going to focus on the next National Week of Prayer, and it's coming very soon. But just before we move on, having been reminded of the various priorities expressed by our different political parties, do let me know which one you'd be most likely to vote for now as a Christian if, say, a general election was called within the next week or so. And you're voting as a Christian. Which do you think was the most Christian set of values and policies that came through at the party political conferences? 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

0: Well, it's Inspirational Breakfast on Friday morning. Hello, and a very warm welcome to you. Now, as we've been hearing in the news, experts are warning of a risk of misdiagnosing ADHD and autism in England. A government commission review has found the lines between social and medical issues are beginning to blur. It says people are being overprescribed medications instead of being given other treatment options like exercise and therapy. Professor Peter Fonagy, who chaired the review, says this can do more harm than good.
1: You can find yourself being diagnosed for disorder when actually you have another disorder that nobody looked for, but is actually more impacting on your functioning.
0: But what does this mean for individuals and families? And how should we approach it all with understanding, compassion and wisdom? Well, joining us now is the Reverend Rachel Noel, who is the who is a member of the Church of England National Neurodiversity Working Group. And it's good to welcome you to Premier Christian Radio this morning, Rachel. You're joining us as someone who's both a Christian minister and neurodivergent yourself. So can we begin with you telling us a little bit about your own journey and how you discovered you were neurodivergent and how it shaped your understanding of yourself?
2: Yes, very happy to be here and thank you. I grew up having no idea about neurodivergence. I've got a typically bright girl neurodivergent story, but I grew up just not quite fitting into things, missing quite a lot of school, not quite being able to engage, but still managing to succeed in getting through my grades and getting through university. Getting jobs, but changing jobs quite frequently. And eventually, after ordination, I was in my curacy and I was signed off by the doctor with anxiety and depression. Now, it turns out I'm one of the small percentage of people that react atypically to antidepressants. And for me, that was mania and psychosis. But they didn't get picked up straight away because I'm neurodivergent and I communicate a bit differently. So in that, I went Googling to try and find it, and I worked out that possibly I had ADHD, and the GP did agree eventually to refer me for assessment. He was quite reluctant, saying, well, at 42, I'd got that far without diagnosis, I probably didn't need it. And I explained probably the reason I was there with depression was related to this lack of diagnosis. Unfortunately, the mania and psychosis was so severe, I ended up sectioned in psychiatric hospital for 2 weeks. And when I came out of hospital, I was very fortunate to get a cancellation assessment for ADHD, which confirmed absolutely I had ADHD. I ticked all the boxes in spades. And that was a really thorough assessment. I was there for about 2 hours, had to have evidence from my childhood. They wanted to have questions from my mum to understand it. But the assessment also picked up that likely autistic traits, and I was referred for assessment for autism as well, a similarly thorough assessment, which also confirmed autistic. And it's really typical for people that are late diagnosed to have been diagnosed with mental health problems first, which is a huge cost to us as a society, to our workplaces, to the individuals. For me, I had 2 weeks in psychiatric hospital because I hadn't been diagnosed properly, which costs a hell of a lot to the NHS. For me, it's been life-changing, actually understanding who I am and how my brain actually works, which means I've been able to get the right support that actually helps me to live and work well and contribute to my community. I'm a priest, I'm a vicar, so I'm working in my community and with the schools and all that kind of stuff. And understanding how my brain works, because although we tend to medicalize it, which the report does say, these are neurodevelopmental conditions. That means my brain is wired differently. It always has been wired differently, and it always will be wired differently. Medication, therapy, exercise isn't going to change the wiring in my brain, but I do need to work with the wiring in my brain and do the things to support how my brain actually works.
0: So how did you feel when you were first diagnosed?
2: That's a really good question. It was two things. It was both a huge relief of like, oh my goodness, I finally know who I am. And I remember really clearly one morning around diagnosis, brushing my teeth in my bathroom and smiling at myself in the mirror for the first time ever, because I actually felt I knew who the person was that I was looking at. But there was also huge grief at what I hadn't known for 42 years about who I've always been. So it was a real mix of both grief and relief.
0: And how does it affect your ministry as a parish priest?
2: A lot of ways. I'm very open about it, as you can probably tell, because I'm on the radio now talking about it. But I'm open in the community, in the school, in the church. And my experience has been that my being open about my stuff gives other people permission to be who they are, not for them to try and be like me, but for them to embrace fully who they are. And for me, isn't it wonderful when people in our churches can actually be them and share of their gifts and passions and strengths and skills, albeit maybe in different, slightly quirky ways. Whereas quite often our churches, there's very dominant stories about who we should be and how we should be, and they're very typically neurotypical stories. And so my experience has been here and in the other churches I've ministered in that my openness has opened the way for other people to share of their gifts too.
0: And just before we go back to the report, Rachel, does this mean you do ministry, say, different? Do people say to you, oh, we didn't do this before when your predecessor was here? Do you do ministry in a different way because of the way that you're wired?
2: I think I do. One of the, I would say gifts, but a psychiatrist once told me it was symptoms. I've got huge energy, enthusiasm, love of colour and creativity, and that comes out in my ministry. So, for example, in my previous parish, that meant in lockdown, I organised a community mental health project around knitting and crochet, and by Christmas we'd made a 25-foot-high Christmas tree and a life-size crochet nativity on the hedge. I'm pretty sure it's my neurodivergence that made that happen, but it hugely lifted the community that year. And here we're just in the middle of a knitted and crocheted poppies thing. A couple of years ago, it meant I had a brainwave to suspend a pigeon netting from the ceiling in church, and we created angels, and we had about 500 angels hanging from the ceiling through Christmas season. But it also, I think, changes the way I relate to people. I tune in to kind of the details of their lives and listen to the kind of quirks and don't see them as problems, but see them as opportunities and potentially blessings. And I think that's maybe a bit different because of my neurodivergence.
0: Yeah, but I guess a lot of people find that refreshing. Now, the review also raises concerns about medication being prescribed when other options, and you've already come back on therapy and exercise, might be appropriate. How do you think the church can help people actually receive the right support without making them feel that their difficulties are being minimised?
2: My concern with the report is actually for some people medication is hugely helpful, and I'm diagnosed ADHD and I take medication for it. There's a lot of stigma about ADHD medication, but actually it's hugely helpful for some people, not for everybody, but for some people it's hugely helpful and makes a massive difference. For me, it makes it I'm much more able to stay present to myself and to people and to do the things I mean to do when I'm on my medication. There's been some really interesting research actually around prisons and criminality, because they suspect that about 25% of prisoners have undiagnosed ADHD. And some research has been done on it. The NICE guidelines, in fact, show that medication has been shown really effectively to reduce ADHD symptoms. But in regards to criminality, medicated can reduce up to 41% of criminality in men. There's a real society benefit if we actually diagnose people correctly and offer them the correct medication. But I do agree, exercise can really help. I'm a member of a gym and that's really helped me. And therapy can be really helpful. For me, I think our gift in churches is we've got a wonderful story about a God who made each of us in the image of God. And that includes neurodivergent people, fearfully and wonderfully made, as the Psalms tell us. I think that's a huge gift that we can offer people in churches, to accept them as they are and not expect them to conform and be like everyone else. Quite a lot of our systems, our schools in particular, there's real emphasis on kind of fitting and trying to conform and fit. And honestly, we don't all fit. I don't fit, but a lot of people don't fit, if we're honest. And I think in our churches, if we're open to the reality of people's lives, it can be a huge blessing to them, and they can be a huge blessing to us.
0: It's going to have to be fairly brief, Rachel, pretty brief, yeah. Actually. I understand you're okay, in the process of implementing a motion on this issue that was approved at General Synod. How do you think this is going to impact the church's direction on this issue?
2: My real hope from it is because the motion particularly encourages training led by neurodivergent people across all our dioceses for our church leaders, our senior leaders, and it encourages neurodiversity champions in every diocese. Again, people with lived experience of neurodivergence to help raise awareness, to help lead training, to help people understand the wide variety of how neurodivergence happens, which we hope will make churches better places for neurodivergent people and all people to be able to flourish.
0: Yeah, brilliant. You've been really helpful, and it's lovely to talk to you this morning, Rachel. Bless you and thank you ever so much. The Reverend Rachel Knoll, who is a member of the Church of England National Neurodiversity Working Group. In a moment, we're going to go back and just think again about what came out of all the different party conferences. And we're going to hear the conference roundup. That's after this.

0: Inspirational Breakfast on Friday morning. Hello, I'm Michael Vanstone. Now, we had the party political conferences going on in the last couple of weeks. I wonder if any party has convinced you to vote for them. Well, what kind of United Kingdom is each party proposing? I guess is the big question to come out of all this. Well, here are the major party leaders making their pitch to voters at their respective conferences.
1: We have a fight on our hands and we need to be ready. No one else is going to solve these problems. No one else is going to deliver a stronger economy and a stronger country.
2: One of the most generous countries in the world to those in genuine peril. But we cannot let in people from countries that pose a genuine terror threat to us in the world at this moment in time.
3: When billionaires are hoarding wealth and buying our democracy, the time for real hope and real change is now.
4: So many different reasons why we're all here. We love our communities. We love our country. We love our world. For as Liberals, we believe in the intrinsic worth of every single human being.
5: On Plaid Cymru placards across the bay, our story, 100 years in the making, turned from promise to progress. Because that election wasn't the end of a campaign, but the beginning of our work to give flight to a nation whose wings have been clipped for far too long.
6: This country gave my dad a good life. If only he had been able to appreciate that moment, the son of a man who failed his 11 plus, becoming Prime Minister.
0: Well, joining me for our 7:30 conversation was Ryan Rodriguez, a Labour councillor and Church of England priest, Claire De Silva, a former Conservative councillor, and Alicia Edmond, head of public policy at the Evangelical Alliance. And I started by asking Alicia, without necessarily promoting a particular party, what out of the recent conferences will resonate with the thinking Christian who doesn't know how to vote?
7: I guess some of the themes that really will stand out as kind of key takeaways, all Christians love the word, connect with, resonate with the word hope. And I think the Labour Party's hope, again, maybe not directly with a Christian vision in mind, will appeal or at least will kind of pique the interest of some exploring who to vote for at the next election of what does Labour's interpretation mean about hope and what does that look like in practice? Equally, slogans do matter. The right way, yes, it's appealing to the political right, but I've heard many speak about the importance of righteous government, strong government, a government that responds to the challenges of the time. And so Christians will begin to explore by the leader, first and foremost, who do they resonate through their charisma, and then they will go to the policy direction on maybe some of the key topics that matter to them, either locally or nationally, as a response of how would I vote moving forward.
0: Well, a lot was covered in the 20 minutes or so that we had to talk. You can listen back to that again later today on Premier.plus. But I asked them all to close with what they would say to Christians who are on the fence about getting involved with politics. And we started with Alicia.
7: Sentence. I think you need to build relationships locally. I think it's important that Christians are engaged with local councillors, their local MP, and building rapport and relationship on their policy perspectives, but also your Christian witness within the community. So start local is a great important encouragement I would give Christians.
0: Claire.
8: I would go one further. I would say, think about who best aligns with you and then get involved. Be the person who stands.
0: And Ryan, are you going to go one further?
9: I think that's right. I agree with everything that's been said. I think for me, the reason why I joined the Labour Party as a vicar was I saw them being active in our community. They were listening to the things that people wanted to address in our local community, and they were working really hard to tackle some of those issues. So I think I'd encourage your listeners to look in your community, who exactly, as we've heard, who aligns with your values, and get involved.
0: Well, there you go. And if you want to listen to all of that, more than I've just been able to bring you now, then go to premier.plus a bit later in the day. Now, coming up after 8:30, and in a kind of interesting follow-on from our review of the party conferences and speculating on what our nation needs most at the moment, we're going to turn our attention to both what God is doing across the UK and what we need to pray for him to do more and more of as we come towards the end of 2026.
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12: 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OM's floating book fair will be at Albert Quay from Friday the 2nd to Tuesday the 20th of October. 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
15: Here are this morning's latest headlines. Labour have held off a challenge from Green Party leader Zach Polanski to retain the Holborn and St Pancras seat in a by-election. Sigal Abdi Wali got nearly 23,000 votes. The Greens leader says he'll be continuing in his role and does want to stand to become an MP again. A review is highlighting the mismatch between the true rates of ADHD and autism in society and the numbers seeking help for the conditions. The report, commissioned by the government, points to soaring numbers requiring assessments. The Pentagon says the firing squad execution of a man who killed 13 people in a shooting at a military base in Texas in 2009 will be streamed online. The defense secretary thinks people should see there are consequences. The UK ranks seventh in the world for daily Bible app engagement. Daily use is up by 13%, according to YouVersion, and a celebration of life service is being held at 10 o'clock this morning for Pastor Robert Guanco, who died when a sign fell at this year's Big Church Festival. The 41-year-old was a pastor at Jesus the Living Water Church in Eastbourne. And those are this morning's latest headlines.

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1: Well, it's Premier Christian Radio. Good morning to you. Now, theologians note that there are more than 650 individual prayers recorded throughout the Bible. But perhaps even mentioning prayer brings up a bit of guilt about how much time you've spent praying recently. Now, instead of beating ourselves up, very easy to do, why not join thousands of other Christians next week for a dedicated week of prayer? Now, the National Week of Prayer brings together Christians from across the denominations, from large congregations to house churches, businesses, schools, and homes. And to tell us how and why, well, we've got the founder, Cam Flynn, who joins me now. Cam, do you mind if I go personal to begin with? Do you ever feel guilty about your own prayer life? Good morning.
2: Oh, I have a friend who once said to me, Cam, guilt is a wasted emotion. I try not to spend too much time in my life feeling guilty.
1: No, I think there's probably a little wisdom in that. So what would you say to somebody who feels that they should be praying more but ends up feeling guilty, even though we've said it's not actually very productive? They feel guilty more than they actually pray. What would you say to them?
2: I think I would say probably what Bear Grylls says on our website. If you go to it, you'll see there's a video with him talking about what prayer is. And he says it really beautifully. He says it's just a conversation. It's just talking to your maker and inviting him into your day and your story. And I think of prayer in that way. And last night I was saying goodnight to my son, and he just said, Mom, can you pray for me for my English exam tomorrow? And honestly, I think that was the proudest moment of my life as a mother, just the fact that he was actually wanting me to pray with him, because he knew that there would be something that would shift if we prayed. And I love that effortless way that he was just thinking about his day, and he was thinking, how would prayer make a difference in his day? And I think prayer is actually about doing it at every moment. It's that conversation. It's that way of allowing it to infiltrate every mundane thing and every massive thing. It's a conversation with a God who listens and that you can share a relationship with. So that's how I see prayer.
1: So you've set up this National Week of Prayer. Why a whole week? And what are you expecting to happen when thousands of Christians across the UK set aside these days to pray together? What do you think could change as a consequence?
2: So good, so good. So firstly, I'll just make a subtle correction there. I'm actually not the founder on my own. I might have been a catalyst potentially, but there were many other organizations who were feeling it was time to pray 3 years ago when we started. So I would say 12 organizations and myself met together 3 years ago and looked around and said, wow, the soil here in the UK is really dry. We actually need something to change. And at the time, there was no talk of young men returning to church or Christian revival. It was just really discouraging. And we had all walked with the Lord for many years. Some of the leaders, you know, of CARE, Open Doors, Evangelical Alliance were around the table. And I think we all just thought, wow, we really need to actually do this en masse in a corporate way to really have an impact in heaven with the Father. We just have all read our Bibles. Those of us around the table, and there's so many promises that God makes to nations when they come together and they pray and they say, Lord, our dependence is on you. We love you. You're our first, because he's a jealous God, right? I mean, if you read your Bible, you know that about him. You read the story of Israel and how many times he asked them to put him first. He wants us to put him first, and he wants us to show us that we take him seriously. So we all just said, well, let's just give it a go. And, you know, we've got only everything to gain, because God has so many promises waiting for us if we go to him. Some of those promises really include peace and prosperity, blessing, ways in which, you know, when we stand shoulder to shoulder, God really honors our unity and our oneness when we agree in what we should be praying for and how we should be praying for our nation. There's something beautiful, not just about the answered prayer that we're expecting and the covenant or the agreement that he gives us, that he will give us peace and prosperity, but there's this process in it of actually coming together and saying, you know, this coming before the Lord together as a nation and declaring our oneness actually blesses him more than anything else. And that's what we want to do. And actually in that, he's going to give us what we ask for. And I think our corporate faith is what we are trying to build. So we've gone from 12 organizations in the first 3 years establishing this thing to now almost 50 organizations, up to 70, including influencers, who have all said what I asked them to do 3 years ago, which was, can we just lay aside egos, logos, and brands and allow the Holy Spirit to lead this thing? And honestly, that resonated. I know there was a word from the Lord, because it resonated with so many people that we would all put our nation first and let that be the agenda that led us. And, you know,

0: 150 gatherings were registered across the British Isles. Prayer taking place everywhere from Westminster and Whitehall to previous revival sites. Do you have any stories of what impact that week had that could encourage us? And can I just say, you mentioned just now about young people, young men particularly, coming to church. Has that come out of this prayer, do you think?
1: So, I mean, it would be wrong of me to say that the National Week of Prayer alone is responsible for that. So I won't say that, because what I have seen since we started praying is, you know, at the time, there might have been, you know, for example, Jonathan O'Leary from National Day of Prayer has been praying for many, many years. There might have been one or two that I was aware of. But certainly when we started, there were not as nearly as many national calls to prayer. And now, 3 years later, since we started, I think we have like seven different big prayer things happening throughout the year in the UK. So that is one impact. I think, you know, the Lord has moved so many others to say, yes, actually, it's time to stand. And, you know, National Week of Prayer only happens for 1 week in between September and October. But now you've got so many other opportunities to pray with others who are also praying. There are many other prayer movements that have emerged. And I think that has actually been something that really pleases the Lord, because then we're just seeing prayer throughout the year, which is, you know, these pictures of the altar and needing to keep the altar alight throughout to host the Lord's presence well. I think it's a beautiful way of describing that we're doing that for much longer. So that's one thing that I think has been a great story to tell. The other thing, I think, you know, we're a remnant. We're not a massive amount of people, I wouldn't say. We aren't an organization. We haven't registered as an organization. We don't do any fundraising. You know, this is not our, this is all voluntary. Every single leader who puts their shoulder to the plow and calling the nation to prayer here is doing it voluntarily. And if we've needed any money, you know, it's just literally been manna from heaven. It's dropped in. We've asked the Lord. And that's been another incredible thing to see, is that just as we've needed it, we've prayerfully asked the Lord and people will just come. I met someone, you know, last week who just heard that we wanted to live broadcast the service. And she said, and I said, I'm not sure if this is the right thing to do. And she said, well, I'd love to fill that for you. And boom, just like that, in a conversation, you know, it's just been God's on this thing. You know, his fire is on it. His passion is on it. Because I think he really wants our nation to understand how effortless it is to engage in conversation with him, in relationship with him. And so that's been another thing. And then I think all of our prayers collectively, Michael, I think certainly have amounted to starting to hear whispers of revival. And, you know, this beautiful thing of young people returning to the Lord with such passion. I mean, that is something that the Lord promises us. And we have stood on that. I mean, I love the stories in the Old Testament. I'm a real fan. You know, Jesus said, I've come to fulfill the law, not abolish it. And I think if you read the Old Testament and you read the heart of God and the way he comes through in Jeremiah, he talks about, you know, my son, it only takes one righteous man of integrity for me to draw near to a city, to turn my wrath away and to save a city. All the way through to Jonah, you know, who's spewed out on the shores of Nineveh. And this movement begins where he just tells one community, you better turn back to the Lord, you know. It's like, and then suddenly that community starts putting sackcloth and ashes on, throwing ashes over their head. And then they next community starts to do the same. And the word gets around one community to the next until it reaches the king. And the king declares a day of fasting and prayer. And God, in this stroke of absolute, like, genius, because it's much to Jonah's horror, God actually does change his mind. He changes his mind and he turns his wrath away from Nineveh and he saves the city. And I think those stories are really beautiful and should encourage us, because a lot of people are looking around right now and going, what on earth is happening in the UK? If the threat isn't going to come from overseas, it's going to come from within. We've got to see something shift. And I really think God is actually blessing our unity right now, allowing us to peacefully do this. There's no one rioting here. We are just literally asking people to gather wherever you are, pray, listen to hear what God is saying to you, reach out to your brothers and sisters, invite them into community with you. Those are beautiful, peaceful things. And in that, I think in this whole process, not just the outcome of wanting our city to be blessed again, but really in the process of what it allows and enables, is this building of community, this building of a common goal. I think the Lord is actually shifting the sands for us. And so, young people are so important, aren't they?

0: cycle.
1: Yeah, absolutely. So are you sort of suggesting that there could be another kind of recurrence that bears some resemblance to what happened in 1940 when King George VI called the nation to prayer as Britain faced the crisis of Dunkirk? Could we ever see something like that again, do you think, where prayer becomes a national response to a moment of crisis?
0: Absolutely. That's, the chairman of the Defence Christian Network has joined us as well, and he is passionate about this. Part of the reason, you'll see him on the video if you go to the website. He's Lieutenant Colonel Simon Maggs. He talks about the many times the Lord answered prayer during the Second World War. And what I love about that period, if you look into it, is it wasn't just days of prayer that were called, there were also days of thanksgiving because God did come through. And the miracle of Dunkirk is one of the many miracles cited where the king called the nation to prayer, and the churches were filled with people, Christian and not Christian, who really wanted to see their troops saved off the shores of Dunkirk. Because of that, miraculous answer to prayer, where these small boats were discharged and people were saved, people remember to say thank you to God. And I love that because I think that really blesses him. And I hope we'll do that during the National Week of Prayer as well, is have this corporate collective thanksgiving where we're partnering with the Eternal Wall of Answered Prayer to log answers to prayer. So, that'll be up soon. And I think we can hope for that again. We've seen it before. We can see it again. By the way, there's this amazing book, Michael, called "The Trumpet Sounds for Britain," which is just an incredible story of how the Lord has answered prayer from when the Romans first built the roads up to through Europe from the Mediterranean, and how the Lord always meant for the UK to be a purveyor of the gospel. And there's this wonderful story where King Alfred and his brother are about to go fight the Vikings, and Philip says to Alfred, "We need to go. We need to go fight." He said, "I will stay on my knees and pray, you go and fight, and that's how we're going to win this war." And it's a beautiful story of the importance of actually asking the Lord and being dependent upon him to see us overcome victory in the fights we're fighting. So do go to the website. I mean, it's really wonderful, and it also encapsulates how we can pray. So on Saturday we're praying over families, then education, healthcare, government, media, arts. There's something for everyone, something that you will identify with, that you want God to come in and turn things around. And YouVersion partnered with us. So if you go to the Bible app, it lays out beautifully all the days how we got our guiding folk to pray. And we have a beautiful podcast that Premier produced with us of all the leaders who are part of National Week of Prayer on a podcast series embedded in that YouVersion. And you can hear from them sitting at the coalface how to pray over these spheres of influence. And we really are trusting God, not just for one miracle, for many, many, many miracles across the spheres, so that our society is transformed. That's our hope. And I don't think you have to believe in God or go to church to do that. You can actually just start asking him and put him to the test and see what happens. So do join us.
1: And the website, Cam?
0: It's National Week of Prayer, all one word, .uk.
1: NationalWeekOfPrayer.uk.
0: UK. Yeah,
1: Simple as
0: absolutely.
1: that.
0: Simple as that. Absolutely.
1: Bless you.
0: There's a wonderful service happening in the Guards Chapel on Thursday, the 15th of October, which is open to the public. And if you sign up, you can come along. And that is just the most incredible display of the unity of all of these organizations and influencers who've come alongside us, praying over their spheres. And the King's personal chaplain will be talking on faith in public life, and the All Souls Orchestra will be leading us in worship. So if you want to experience this in person with us, do come along and sign up. Let us know you're coming. Thanks, Michael.
1: Cam, lovely to talk to you this morning. Thank you so much
0: Thank
1: for
0: you.
1: inspiring and encouraging us. That's Cam Flynn from the National Week of Prayer. Now, when we prayed, Miracles of World War II, Dunkirk Prayer Testimony has been covered in this Premier podcast. You can find it at premier.plus. Now, we're going to have a prayer now. Here's Dr. Hugh Osgood.
2: I'm Hugh Osgood, President of Churches and Communities International. Let us pray together. Lord, we're told in your word that we should intercede and offer thanksgiving for all people, for kings and all those in authority, that we may live peaceful and quiet lives in all godliness and holiness. We're told that this is good and pleases you, our God and Saviour, who wants all people to be saved and to come to a knowledge of the truth. Lord, in this moment, we bring before you the governments of the world. We reach out to you for all those in authority. We pray for wisdom. We pray for grace. We pray for every nation on earth that by your goodness and your wisdom, people might indeed live quiet and peaceable lives. Lord, we see the challenges of all these things, and we know that in our limited understanding, some of these things look impossible. But Lord, you've told us to pray, to intercede, to bring thanksgiving for all people. So we pray for those in authority and ask, Lord, that you might continue to move in hearts and lives, to have these people in your hands so that we might actually see your will done, see people living in a way that makes it possible for them to turn to you. And we ask this in your name, Lord Jesus. Amen.

0: Premier Christian Radio on Friday morning. Good morning to you. Now, you know how sometimes when faith comes up in conversation, you're supposed to have all the answers? Yeah, I don't either. Don't worry about that. It's not just you. Well, Alistair McGrath writes in this month's Premier Christianity magazine about young people who want to know what difference believing in God actually makes to everyday life. It's well worth a read, I'll tell you. 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Now, coming up at 10 o'clock this morning, it's Lydia Bennett who joins us on Premier Christian Radio for daytime. Morning, Lydia.
1: Good morning, Michael. How are you doing?
0: Yeah, doing all right, I think. And I'm just about to go off and have some breakfast, but I guess you're gearing up ready for your stint at 10.
1: I am indeed. I've already had my breakfast, feeling ready to go for daytime at 10, yes.
0: Yeah. So what's in the show today?
1: Well, at 10 o'clock this morning, I am going to be joined by Samuel Ikimwin, who is a wealth consultant. He's a very successful businessman, but his life did not start very easily. Samuel was in and out of prison in his youth, but his life turned around when he was in his 20s, and he's gone on to be incredibly successful, and he gives glory to God in all of that. So really excited to hear some of his story. And then at 11 o'clock, Nesu Kwaramba, who is youth culture specialist at Urban Saints, will be with me to give some advice on parenting and guiding our young people in conversations around New Age spirituality, the occult, etc. Halloween's coming up at the end of this month, so I think it's a really important conversation that we have with our young people, our students, our children as well. So we've got that, and then of course we have the news hour at 12, so we're going to be reflecting on some top stories of the week from a Christian perspective.
0: I think action-packed might describe your show, Lydia.
1: Absolutely, I'm excited.
0: Yeah. Great. Okay, well, that's at 10. Before that, coming up at 9, Dr. Michael Youssef with Leading the Way. Tomorrow morning, the one and only Lydia, together with Max, here from 8 o'clock on Premier Christian Radio with The Big Breakfast. 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But the news comes next.
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1: I have told you these things so that in me you may have peace. In this world you will have trouble, but take heart. I have overcome the world.
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4: Hello, good morning. I'm Donna Birrell. Labour has held off a challenge from Green Party leader Zach Polanski to retain the Holborn and St Pancras seat in a by-election. Sigal Abdiwali got nearly 23,000 votes. The Greens leader says he'll be continuing in his role and does want to stand to become an MP again. A review is highlighting the mismatch between the true rates of ADHD and autism in society and the numbers seeking help for the conditions. The report, commissioned by the government, points to soaring numbers requiring assessments. Reverend Rachel Noel is a member of the Church of England National Neurodiversity Working Group. She tells Premier how important it is to get the right diagnosis early on.
5: It's really typical for people that are late diagnosed to have been diagnosed with mental health problems first, which is a huge cost to us as a society. For me, it's been life-changing, actually understanding who I am and how my brain actually works.
4: The Pentagon says the firing squad execution of a man who killed 13 people in a shooting at a military base in Texas in 2009 will be streamed online. The defense secretary thinks people should see there are consequences. A celebration of life service is being held at 10 o'clock this morning for Pastor Robert Guanco, who died when a sign fell at this year's Big Church Festival. The 41-year-old was a pastor at Jesus the Living Water Church in East Born. The UK ranks seventh in the world for daily Bible app engagement, according to new figures. YouVersion says daily use across its family of apps has increased by more than 13% compared with 2025, with 18.5 million people worldwide using the app every day. And a set of church school resources has been created to encourage children to explore Christian values through the stories of Winnie the Pooh. The Diocese of Winchester and Portsmouth have created a set of 9 classroom reflection cards, each taking a familiar moment or saying from the Hundred Acre Wood and connecting it with a Christian teaching. The resources have been produced to mark the centenary of Winnie the Pooh's creation.
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4: It's a very blustery start across the UK this morning, with widespread wind and coastal gales, particularly in the north. Heavy rain clears southeast across England and Wales, with the southeast reaching 19 Celsius. Scotland sees blustery showers, some with thunder and hill snow in the north, around 9 to 13 degrees. Northern Ireland expects lingering rain to clear for sunny spells and blustery western showers, reaching 15 Celsius. So it's going to be a breezy day for everyone. That's your latest from the Premier News team. 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
8: 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Today, his son, Jonathan Youssef, will bring trusted, sound biblical teaching. I know you'll appreciate his pastoral insights. This message is part of the life-changing Leading the Way teaching series, Enduring Wisdom. In this episode, how the parable of the lost sheep reveals the tender, compassionate heart of God and God's passion to see the lost saved.
9: We continue in our series in Luke's Gospel, chapter 15, verse 1. Now the tax collectors and sinners were all gathering around to hear him. But the Pharisees and the teachers of the law muttered, "This man welcomes sinners and eats with them." Then Jesus told them this parable. Suppose one of you has 100 sheep and loses one of them. Does he not leave the 99 in the open country and go after the lost sheep until he finds it? And when he finds it, he joyfully puts it on his shoulders and goes home. Then he calls his friends and neighbors together and says, "Rejoice with me, I have found my lost sheep." I tell you that in the same way, there will be more rejoicing in heaven over one sinner who repents than over 99 righteous persons who do not need to repent. So at the front here, these are the questions that I ask when I read through a little passage like this. And I start saying, okay, well, tax collectors and sinners at the beginning here, they're important, right? So I want to know more about who are the tax collectors and who are the sinners. What does he mean by this? In the Jewish community, the tax collector was seen as a collaborator with the occupying Romans. They were traitors. And then let's just consider the taxes that they were issuing on people. Here's just a very small snippet. There was a personal income tax. There was a poll tax just for existing. So men between the ages of 14 and 65 were taxed for being alive. Women between the age of 12 and 65. There was a land tax, 1/10 of all grain that was grown, 1/5 of all wine or oil. There was a duty tax. There was a tax on your cart. There was a tax for each wheel on your cart. And there was a tax for each animal that was pulling your cart. There was a tax on all articles bought and sold. There was a tax, import tax, and export tax. A tax collector could set up a booth on the side of a road and make people take off their loads off the cart and then tax them discriminately or indiscriminately. Robbers and murderers were considered in the same category as these people. Not only were they traitors, but they were often extortionists. So they would line their own pockets by taxing higher than whatever the amount was supposed to be. Therefore, because of this, they were kept out of the synagogue. And we see this working out in Luke chapter 18 when you see the prayer of the Pharisee and the publican, or the tax collector, right? They were not allowed into any of the Jewish festivals. They were not allowed into any of the Jewish feasts. When someone became a tax collector, they were in essence and in reality becoming a total outcast. If a Jewish person was walking down the street and a tax collector was walking towards them, that Jewish person was to cross to the other side of the street to avoid them. In fact, the scribes actually had a distance that you had to keep away from the tax collector. I think you get the picture here. The other group associating and drawing near to Jesus is described as sinners. Well, are we not all sinners? So what is this describing? These are the immoral people. They hold occupations that the scribes, again, would hold to be incompatible with keeping God's law. They were sinners who were clearly sinners. And Jesus comes down from heaven to seek and save these lost ones. This is one of Luke's primary thrusts in his gospel account. It's Jesus, the Son of Man, to emphasize his humanity, as opposed to Jesus, the Son of God, to emphasize his divinity. But it is Jesus, the Son of Man, who came to seek and save the lost. He is a seeking God. He is a seeking Messiah. What's amazing about this is that if we were to assume that if the creator of the world was going to come down to his creation, he would want to rescue and save the good people, right? That he would want to look for the righteous ones, that he would want to look for the ones who have done it on their own. But that is not what we see in the Bible. God is drawing to himself those who are lost, those who have no righteousness of their own, those who are not capable of saving themselves, because the reality is that no one can save themselves and no one is righteous. It's a matter of perspective. How do you see yourself? How do you view self and God from your own point of view? What view do you hold to? In Luke chapter 5, when Jesus is calling Matthew, who is a tax collector, and this happens to take place when he has one of those booths on the side of the road where he's just taxing people here and there, and the Pharisees and the scribes grumble at Jesus and his disciples, saying, "Why do you eat and drink with tax collectors and sinners?" And Jesus answered them, "Those who are well have no need of a physician, but those who are sick. I have not come to call the righteous, but the sinners to repentance. I have not come to call those who refuse to see the need for a Savior. I have not come to call those who refuse to recognize their inability to keep the law. I have not come to call those who think they are better than others." In fact, in Ezekiel chapter 34, the Lord says, "I will seek the lost, and I will bring back the strayed, and I will bind up the injured, and I will strengthen the weak, and the fat and the strong I will destroy." He says that he himself will do this because in Ezekiel's day, the under-shepherds were unfaithful. They were not taking the word of God and teaching it to the people of God. They were keeping it for themselves and isolating and not doing their duty of what a shepherd does, which is take care of the flock. Just as it is here in Jesus' days, his interaction with these Pharisees. The Pharisees and the scribes were judging everyone under a microscope of laws of their own creation. And then pushing people further and further away from God, making him seem unattainable, unappeasable. And I know that some of you would have grown up in homes that had some of these characteristics, that you were never good enough to earn God's love or God's grace. What a crazy, unbiblical view to hold. The good news is that the shepherd himself comes and he draws in. And he still does that so today by his Spirit. What I love here is that chapter 14 ends in verse 35, chapter 14, verse 35 of Luke. It ends with, "He who has ears to hear, let him hear." And then the very next verse in chapter 15, verse 1, it says, "Now the tax collectors and sinners were all drawing near to hear him." Who is the one that is listening? And who is the one who is deaf? And it is important to point out here that Jesus does not draw the sinner and the tax collector in and say, "There, there, you feel good about your sin now. You carry on, keep going on." No, that idea would have been absolutely eviscerated in the previous section that we looked at. The cost of discipleship says you have to die to yourself. It says you have to die to your sin. Put off that old sinful flesh that can do nothing but sin and put on the new discipleship coat that says, "I am no longer a slave to sin, but I serve Christ and his purposes." And so Jesus teaches this parable. "What man of you, having 100 sheep, if he has lost one of them, does not leave the 99 in the open country and go after the one that is lost until he finds it?" What is interesting is Jesus' use of shepherds and sheep here, because shepherds were yet another group of lowly in society according to the Pharisees and the scribes. And if you're not picking up on it, Pharisees and scribes didn't have a lot of friends, except for each other, and even probably barely that. Shepherds were rough people. They were viewed as unclean because they worked with animals. And then shepherds were also working every day. You couldn't just take a day off from shepherding. You had to tend to your flock every single day. And therefore, they were unable to comply with the Pharisees' man-made rules on Sabbath. Because they were in continual violation of those regulations, shepherds were perpetually ceremonially unclean. So for Jesus to ask the scribes and the Pharisees to imagine themselves in the role of a shepherd was insulting. But this was perhaps another way of Jesus to show the Pharisees and the scribes their own contempt and pride. Now, there would have been several shepherds looking after a flock as large as this. If you had 100 sheep, there would have been several shepherds. So one shepherd will go after the lost sheep. And based on the parable, it's the owner of the sheep who goes after the lost and not the under-shepherd. He's not the hired hand. Because the hired hand, it's not a financial loss for him if one of the sheep go missing. The sheep belong to the owner, just as we belong to our owner and our creator, God. Now, we also need to understand the nature of sheep. Sheep are weak, they are defenseless, they have no claw, they have no fang, and they have no internal sense of direction. In short, they are dumb. You begin to understand why Paul says in Romans chapter 12 that a believer should not think more highly of himself than he ought, because we are sheep. We are not powerful, we are not mighty, we are not brave in our own strength. So here is the lost sheep. And the shepherd leaves his flock and pursues and seeks after this lost sheep. And he does not stop until he finds it. How many of us here were those sheep? How many of us here remember being lost? How many of us here remember what it felt like being lost and unaware? How many of us here remember what it felt like when we were made aware that we were lost? And how many of us here remember what it was like when we were found? I think sometimes we forget where we come from, which will come up in the parable of the two sons, how we can move from the prodigal son to the older brother because we forgot what God rescued us from. You understand now why God is constantly reminding the Jews of being saved from Egypt, the commemorating the salvific event with a meal of remembrance. It's what we remember when we take the Lord's Supper together, remembering Jesus' atoning work on the cross, that payment once and for all for our sins. Then Jesus continues, "And when he has found it, he lays it on his shoulders, rejoicing. And when he comes home, he calls together his friends and his neighbors, saying to them, 'Rejoice with me, for I have found my sheep that was lost.'" Remember, brothers and sisters, God rejoices when the lost are found. God rejoices when the lost are saved. God rejoices when there is repentance. Just so, I tell you, there will be more joy in heaven over one sinner who repents than over 99 righteous persons who need no repentance. Do you see what's happening here? Jesus is displaying the character of God. Lord, have mercy. We need more of that being taught properly in our churches. The Pharisees and many of the Jews saw people in this way. Righteous and sinners. These are the two categories. But it was probably more like self-righteous and sinners. Well, at least we don't see things this way today, right? By anyone. At least we don't live in a world where we refuse to associate with people different from us. At least we don't hide out in our echo chambers and we feel good about where we are and happy for those not with us to stay where they are. At least no one thinks or acts like that. If you don't pick up on my sarcasm, sometimes I have to tell people, it's just my sense of humor, which I guess defeats the purpose. But do you see, there are far too many people that are acting like this today. But do you see the character of God? He pursues the lost one. In fact, he pursues lost people with such fervency that he sent his son to die so that the lost may be found. He pursues lost people with such fervency that he sends people out to engage with them, to tell them the good news. He pursues lost people with such fervency that he does not give up until that lost one is found. And then he celebrates when they have been found. But you see, it says his friends and his neighbors rejoice with him. Do you know who's not rejoicing with him? The ones who are not friends with the shepherd. The ones who do not think that that was the right thing to do, that thought that sheep is too stupid or too dirty or too foul or too fill in the blank. That one was unworthy. What is also interesting is that he says that there is more rejoicing over one lost sheep who repents than 99 who need no repentance. Because there is no rejoicing over the lost who think they are found. I don't want to read too much into this parable than is here, but a person who thinks themselves righteous, who does not need repentance, is also a lost sheep. But the difference is, like we said earlier, what perspective does the sheep have? Do they recognize they are lost, or do they think they are fine? Do they think they're with the 99? Or do they recognize, I'm lost, I've got my head stuck in a cave, and I'll probably do it again, but I recognize I have a good shepherd. There are a lot of lost sheep around us. Let us not harden our hearts towards them, regardless of their politics, regardless of their lifestyle, but may we be used by God to engage and pursue them. Everyone has to start somewhere. If pursuing the lost is a character trait of our God, if it is descriptive of his Christ, and if we are trying to put ourselves in the mold of Christ, then ought we not also to desire to seek and save the lost? Not that we save them, but you draw people to Christ. You point people to Christ that he may save them. I found this story a number of years ago. I think it illustrates our point here. I'm going to read it because it's, so this is from Jim Cimbala, who is the senior rector at the Brooklyn Tabernacle. And these are his own words, so it's easier for me to follow along. He tells the following story. It was an Easter Sunday, and I was so tired at the end of the day that I just went to the edge of the platform, pulled down my tie, and sat down and draped my feet over the edge. It was a wonderful service with many people coming forward. The counselors were talking with these people. As I was sitting there, I looked up the middle aisle, and there in about the third row was a man who looked about 50, disheveled, filthy. He looked up at me rather sheepishly as if to say, "Could I talk with you? We have homeless people coming in all the time asking for money or whatever." So as I sat there, I said to myself, though I am ashamed of it, what a way to end a Sunday. I've had such a good time preaching and ministering, and here's a fellow probably wanting some money or some more wine. He walked up. When he got within about 5 feet of me, I smelled a horrible smell like I'd never smelled in my life. It was so awful that when he got close, I would inhale by looking away, and then I'd talk to him, and then I would look away to inhale because I couldn't inhale facing him. I asked him, "What's your name?" "David." "How long have you been on the street?" "6 years." "How old are you?" 32. He looked 50, hair matted, front teeth missing, wino, eyes slightly glazed. "Where did you sleep last night, David?" "Abandoned truck." I keep in my back pocket a money clip that also holds some credit cards. I fumble to pick one out, thinking, I'll give him some money. I won't even get a volunteer. They're all busy talking with others. Usually we don't give money out to people. We take them to get something to eat. I took the money out. David pushed his finger in front of me. He said, "I don't want your money. I want this Jesus, the one you were talking about, because I'm not going to make it. I'm going to die on the street." I completely forgot about David, and I started to weep for myself. I was going to give a couple of dollars to someone God had sent to me. See how easy it is? I can make the excuse I was tired. There was no excuse. I was not seeing him the way God sees him. I was not feeling what God feels. But oh, did that change. David just stood there. He didn't know what was happening. I pleaded with God, God, forgive me, please forgive me. I'm so sorry to represent you this way, and I'm so sorry. Here I am with my message and my points, and you send somebody, and I am not ready for it. Something came over me. Suddenly, I started to weep deeper, and David began to weep. The smell of his person became a beautiful aroma. Here's what I thought the Lord made real to me. If you do not love this smell, I cannot use you, because this is why I called you where you are. This is what you are about. You are about this smell. Christ changed David's life. He started memorizing portions of scripture that were incredible. We got him a place to live. We hired him in the church to do maintenance. We got his teeth fixed. He was a handsome man when he came out of the hospital. They detoxed him in 6 days. He spent that Thanksgiving at my house. He also spent Christmas at my house. When we were exchanging presents, he pulled out a little thing and he said, "This is for you." It was a little white hanky. It was the only thing he could afford. A year later, David got up and talked about his conversion to Christ. The minute he took the mic and began to speak, I said, "The man is a preacher." This past Easter, we ordained David. He is an associate minister of a church in New Jersey, and I was so close to saying, "Here, take this. I'm a busy preacher." We can get so full of ourselves. Here's a man's life that was transformed by the gospel, who gained a knowledge of the will of God and who lives with joy, who was lost and now is found because of what Christ has done for him in paying for his sins so that he could have new life. May this be our prayer for many, that we wouldn't have a hard attitude, that we wouldn't be focused on ourselves, always being negative, but that we would be looking and praying that many would come and be transformed through this word and that God would use us. You see, ladies and gentlemen, that's discipleship. I dare think where any of us would be without it. When Jesus says, this kingdom is like leaven, this kingdom is like a mustard seed. It seems small and imperceptible, but it grows and it bears much fruit. The Son of Man came to seek and save the lost. May we never forget this simple truth.
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12: You know, there's a wonderful passage of Scripture in 2 Corinthians. Thank God, the Father of our Lord Jesus Christ, that He is our Father and the source of all mercy and comfort. He gives us comfort in our trials so that we in turn may be able to give the same sort of strong sympathy to others in theirs. Indeed, experience shows that the more we share Christ's suffering, the more we are able to give of His encouragement. This means that if we are experiencing trouble, we can pass on to you comfort and spiritual help. For if we ourselves have been comforted, we know how to encourage you to endure patiently the same sort of troubles that we have ourselves endured. We're quite confident that if you have to suffer troubles as we have done, then like us, you will find the comfort and encouragement of God. The best passage to go and really dig into if you're looking for comfort in the Scriptures is 2 Corinthians chapter 1. We can comfort others. David found comfort. We go to his Psalms. He in turn comforts us through the comfort he himself received from God. Now, David, as I said, needed many, many times when he needed comfort. And another way that God comforts us through the Holy Spirit, through the Word of God, is through a friend. And the story of David and Jonathan, if you would turn to 1 Samuel chapter 17. 1 Samuel chapter 17. The story of David and Jonathan is absolutely wonderful. And I'm not going to be able to read too much of this to you. My Bible has very little words. So I'm going to have to remember the story of David and Jonathan, which is

0: those who would have a friend show themselves friendly, the book of Proverbs says. And so you be a Jonathan, and you find that somebody is a Jonathan back to you. Giving comfort brings comfort back, brings you friends. You have to start. If you just sit there all your life waiting for somebody to be a Jonathan to you, you'll never find a Jonathan. But as you actively engage in encouragement, as you get out there, as you exercise a ministry of presence with someone that needs an encouraging word, then you'll find that those very people that you encourage become your friends and your encouragers. You love like Jonathan. Now then, David ended up in a cave, in the cave of Adullam, hunted by Saul, hunted like an animal. But I want to turn you in these last minutes to Psalm 42, which is believed to be David's psalm. It's believed to be his psalm because they're pretty sure he wrote Psalm 43. But Psalm 43 is part of Psalm 42. Somewhere in the putting it into the scriptures, it got divided. We know that he wrote Psalm 43, so we presume he wrote 42 because they are considered one psalm. As the deer pants for the streams of water. And here again, you see, for the director of music of the sons of Korah, David gave it to them. My soul thirsts for God, for the living God. The background is the cave of Adullam. The background is David, desperately hunted like a deer is persecuted by the hunters. He felt like that little hind. And as I looked at this psalm, I just divided it very simply into some headings. We start off with a dry deer. A dry deer. I pant, I'm open-mouthed with longings for your commands. I'm on the run, I'm persecuted. I'm a disconnected deer, says David. I'm alone, I'm frightened. I feel cut off from God and just when I need him the most. I remember my friend dying of cancer saying to me, I've always been able to feel God near, and now I can't feel him anymore, just when I need him the most. That's how David felt. He felt just when he needed God the most. He was panting. He was thirsty. He didn't feel comforted, satisfied. Couldn't find that refreshment of spirit he needed. He was a deserted deer. People were saying to him, where is your God? Where is your God?
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0: You know, when he was in the cave of Adullam, everybody turned against him, even his own men who'd come to him, and they wanted to stone him to death. And that's a reason that we don't need to get into now. And he found himself totally alone. And the scriptures say David encouraged himself in the Lord. You know, others can encourage you. The Holy Spirit can do it. The Word of God can do it. But there comes a point where you have to appropriate it. And he was absolutely alone, even his very closest men and people. And how did he do that? He panted after God, even though he felt disconnected, deserted, disappointed, his soul panting after God. He was a drear deer. He was a dry deer, and he was a drear deer, the big D for depression. He was disappointed with God, and everybody around him was saying, where is your God? I was reading in a book about an incredible testimony of a man in prison who became a believer, and he was in a cell with a lot of people that weren't. One of those men in the cell tried to persecute this Christian and destroy his faith. I got away with everything for a while, but you always reach the end of your rope. I got drunk, I got into a fight, I found myself in jail. There was a guy in my cell, a Baptist, who prayed a lot and would always cross himself before meals. Many people, including me, mocked him for this. Out of boredom, I dragged him into dispute over the Word of God. And he began to win. Just for the fun of it, I began defending atheism. I really couldn't have cared less about God or

atheism. I just wanted to break him, break his confidence in this God and that word of God that he read. That was the main thing. Arrogance pushed me on, and I achieved what I wanted. My cellmate stopped talking. He fell silent. He began to cry. And then he began to pray that his faith would be strengthened and that his belief in the word of God would remain strong. And he prayed out loud, louder and louder. He strengthened himself. He found courage in his God. I suddenly felt no satisfaction in my victory. A horrible weight fell upon me. I felt sick, like I'd done something mean. He just kept on praying and praying, but more calmly now. And suddenly he looked at me and smiled, and I was amazed at his face. There was something joyful about it, pure, like it had been washed. And the weight immediately fell from my soul, and I understood that he'd forgiven me. And then a light of some sort penetrated me, and I understood that God existed. It wasn't even so much I understood, but I sensed it with my whole being. He exists. He alone has always been and always will be. He's everywhere. He's our Father. We're his children, brothers one to another. And I forgot I was in a prison and felt only one thing, a great joy and thankfulness to the Lord who revealed himself to me who was unworthy. Isn't that amazing? Because a man lost without any help, his own cellmates turning against him, his family far away, encouraged himself in the Lord. And what happened? He started off panicking.

comfort just when he needed him more. And he looked up and he smiled because God is a God of love, and he forgave that cellmate that was giving him such a hard time. And the power of that converted a man who became a worker among prisoners for the rest of his life. We can rely on the unchanging quality and put our hope and confidence in God himself. The psalmist ends up in this psalm a delighted deer. He is just delighted. One thing he has found: my heart delights in thee. He is focusing on God alone. He is getting back to basics. Oh, that my soul and his may be so knit together that him and him alone may be all that matters. You know, sometimes I think God allows things to happen in our life so that we may be driven back to a situation in our own spiritual lives and hearts where there is only one person in the end that we can turn to for comfort. Sometimes he takes all the props away. Sometimes he takes our family away. Sometimes he takes our children away. And we just have this huge hole in our lives. And I don't know what God feels about this. He must feel pretty depressed about it. But in the last event, we turn to him, not in the first, for comfort and for help. And maybe he takes our ministry away. Maybe he takes all these things away. I love everything I do. I love all my ministry, my writing, my speaking. But if I could never speak again for him, would he still be enough for me? In the end, he drives us to himself that we might find in him hope and comfort and presence so that nothing else matters. And as I got to the end of Through Gates of Splendor, I came across the way they end the book, when Jim Elliot, who was a poet, was found lying face down in that river. They went and found a few things left in the camp they'd made in their treehouse, and one of them was his diary. And as they had camped out there, and as they were trying to make friends with those natives that eventually murdered them, he had written night after night, as he would, in his devotional diary. And that diary, of course, is the basis of many of these books. But one of the pieces that he had been written either the night before he went to glory or shortly there too. And they end the book with this. And wanting to include the wives in how they felt about all this, this is what they said. For the wives and relatives of the five men, the mute longing of their hearts was echoed by words found in Jim Elliot's diary. I walked out of the hill just now. It's exalting. Delicious to stand embraced by the shadows of a friendly tree, with the wind tugging at your coattail, and the heavens hailing your heart. To gaze and glory and give oneself again to God. What more could a man ask? Oh, the fullness, pleasure, sheer excitement of knowing God on earth. I care not if I never raise my voice again for him. If only I may love him, please him, mayhap in mercy, he shall give me a host of children, that I may lead them through the vast star fields to explore his delicacies, whose finger ends set them to burning. But if not, if only I may see him, touch his garments and smile into his eyes, ah, then not stars nor children shall matter, only himself. And then the prayer. O Jesus, Master and Center and End of all, how long before that glory is thine which so long waited thee? Now there is no thought of thee among men, then there shall be thought for nothing else. Now other men are praised, then none shall care for any other's merits. Hasten, hasten, glory of heaven. Take thy crown, subdue thy kingdom, enthrall thy creatures. And he got his wish the very next day. But oh, to have a faith, I long for it, where nothing matters but him. And if through all our little troubles they bring us to that point, then thank him for them and praise him for them. For the God of all comfort then becomes all that we need and all that we want.

0: 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But before she does, here's a resource you'll want to hear about. 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Now, here's Jill to discuss more from today's message. Jill, how can a believer reach out to a person who is hurting and it not be awkward or intrusive? What's a good place to start?
1: Well, a good place to start is friendship and waiting for the right moment and not overwhelming people with advice. In other words, listening, listen with love. And that takes time before you start lecturing or passing on scripture verses or you should read this book. I find that very hard because I'm not a listener, I'm a talker. And talkers find it hard to listen, but you have to learn to listen. One of my biggest life lessons was dealing with a teenager in Africa, a missionary kid, who was in deep trouble. And it took me 4 days of listening before I dared to say anything. And she found in me a listener, and she emptied out. And I wanted so desperately, I kept wanting to interrupt and to defend this person and defend her parents and defend God. And I had to listen as she spilled out what was happening in her heart. And in the end, 4 days it took, and I was around her and with her in a school situation. And in the end, she was listened out. And then she began to listen to me. Not until. And she wrote me a note I've kept in my Bible. Because you listened to me, I knew that you loved me. And because I knew that you loved me, I listened to you. Life lesson. So how can we reach out? Start by listening. Yes, of course, you want to start as you hear the heart and you heard, jump in. Don't. Ask for self-control of the spirit and listen through to the heart of the problem. Probably what you're hearing isn't the heart of the real problem. But if you listen long enough and get them talking until they're talked out, you'll hear what the real problem is, and then you can start and speak into it. If you're not able to spend the time with the person or play with the person or play a game of tennis or golf or, you know, play is very good to get to know people and build a friendship. But if it's a long-distance friendship, then you can use things like send them a book, send them some tapes from Telling the Truth on the subject. Just go on the website and look for the subject that you want to talk about and say, do you know, if you could just listen to this tape and then we'll talk on the phone, etc., etc. Or walk into a Christian bookstore. And whatever the problem is, if they're struggling with the belief there's a God at all, do you know how many wonderful books there are to send them? If you say, oh, they wouldn't read a Christian book, they'd read a story. I remember using Chuck Colson's autobiography. Chuck Colson was in the government, and he did things he shouldn't have done. He ended up in jail. He's a very important government official. And in jail, he found Christ. And when he came out of jail, he began a prison fellowship ministry that literally stretches around the globe. So send a story like that. You'll find stories of people that come to Christ in the most extraordinary circumstances that sometimes just fit the person that you want to help. So walk into a Christian bookstore, ask the people at the desk, have you got a book about a sports person that came to Christ? I'm really trying to reach this sports person. What could I send them? A conversion of somebody famous, da-da-da-da-da-da. Lots of ways you can reach out and give them something good to read.
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10: Lord, our Lord, how majestic is your name in all the earth. You have set your glory in the heavens. Through the praise of children and infants, you have established a stronghold against your enemies, to silence the foe and the avenger. When I consider your heavens, the work of your fingers, the moon and the stars, which you have set in place, what is mankind that you are mindful of them? Human beings that you care for them? You have made them a little lower than the angels and crowned them with glory and honor. You made them rulers over the works of your hands. You put everything under their feet, all flocks and herds, and the animals of the wild, the birds in the sky and the fish in the sea, all that swim the paths of the seas.
11: 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Coming up after the news.
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13: Hello, good morning. I'm Donna Birrell. The Green Party leader says it'll be up to members to decide whether he continues in the role after failing to become an MP in the Holborn and St Pancras by-election. Sigal Abdi Wali secured a majority of more than 3,300 votes for Labour. Zach Polanski says he's disappointed and wants to stay on. Bridget Phillipson is the Labour Party's chair and says the result is a positive sign for the Prime Minister.
14: I think it demonstrates that Andy has got off to an incredibly strong start and is appealing to voters in seats like Holborn and St Pancras and across the country. We're seeing that. I hear it on the doors and it's really encouraging to see.
13: There's a warning. England has reached a tipping point where people are at risk of being misdiagnosed with ADHD and autism. An independent review's found recognition of the conditions has risen dramatically, leading to hundreds of thousands of people awaiting assessment. Reverend Rachel Noel is a member of the Church of England's National Neurodiversity Working Group. She tells Premier how she felt when she received her own diagnosis.
15: It was two things. It was both a huge relief of like, oh my goodness, I finally know who I am. But there was also huge grief at what I hadn't known for 42 years about who I've always been. So it was a real mix of both grief and relief.
13: The U.S. Defense Secretary's confirmed the firing squad execution of a former U.S. Army officer convicted of a mass shooting will be live streamed to the public. Nidal Hassan fatally shot 13 people at Fort Hood in 2009, injuring another 32. Pete Hegseth says showcasing his death will help people understand there are serious consequences. But people living in California aren't happy with the way it's being carried out.
16: It's disgusting. It's childish. What's next, pay-per-view? I mean, this is just ridiculous. It shouldn't be anything the public sees.
17: I think it's a bit inhumane. It's not something that needs to be shown, especially we don't know if kids are watching.
18: Very extreme, in my opinion. It's overly doing it.
13: Ministers are looking at how a law aimed at protecting families living in poor conditions can be applied to private landlords in England. It already covers social housing with strict deadlines for fixing hazards. The UK ranks seventh in the world for daily Bible app engagement, according to new figures. YouVersion says daily use across its family of apps has increased by more than 13% compared with 2025, with 18.5 million people worldwide using the app every day. Psalm 91 was the single most searched for term, with searches showing many people looking to the Bible for help with personal questions. And a celebration of life service is taking place this morning for Pastor Robert Guanco, who died when a sign fell at this year's big church festival. The 41-year-old was a pastor at Jesus the Living Water Church in Eastbourne.
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13: It's a blustery start across the UK this Friday, with gale force winds and even some snow over the Scottish Munros, making it feel particularly chilly. Meanwhile, a band of rain is steadily sweeping southeast across England and Wales, bringing heavy downpours to places like Cardiff, where it's 17 Celsius. For Northern Ireland and much of Scotland, expect a mix of sunshine and scattered showers, with temperatures around 13 Celsius in Belfast and Aberdeen. So it's widely very windy. So do take care. That's your latest from the Premier News team. For more stories from a Christian perspective, head to premierchristian.news.
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21: 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A very good morning to you. Happy Friday. Just coming up to you 5 minutes past 10. Thank you to Donna for bringing us the headlines there. It's the 9th of October and I'm so pleased you've joined me for daytime on Premier Christian Radio. My name is Lydia Bennett and I hope you're doing really well on this dull and dark Friday morning. It's always a shock to the system when you start to leave the house and it is dark in the morning. Morning. Winter is very much on the way here in the UK. Now, a bumper show on the way for you today. With Halloween coming up at the end of this month, how should we help our young people navigate conversations about New Age spirituality and the occult? Is it that deep if our young people want to go to a Halloween party, or should we be stopping them from engaging in anything to do with Halloween? Well, at 11 o'clock this morning, Nessie Kwaramba, who is a youth culture specialist at Urban Saints, will be joining me to unpack some of those questions. Going to be a fascinating conversation. And then at 12 o'clock, we're going to be reflecting on some top stories of the week from a Christian perspective in our news hour. But first, what does it take to completely rewrite the story of your life? For Samuel Ikinwin, it took spending time behind bars. By all appearances, his life was heading in one direction, but God had other plans. Today, Samuel is a husband, he's a father of six, he's an entrepreneur and a wealth coach. He's helping people transform their financial futures through biblical principles. So how did the transformation happen? Well, Samuel will be joining me on Testimony Hour right after this.

0: The voice of Andre Crouch with Through It All, coming up to 10 minutes past 10 on Friday the 9th of October. You're listening to Daytime on Premier Christian Radio with me, Lydia Bennett. Now, we often talk about the power of faith to change a life, but what does that transformation actually look like when you spent years heading down a very different path? Well, my guest this morning knows that story firsthand. As a teenager, Samuel Akinwin became caught up in crime. He found himself before the courts and spent time behind bars, but it was a far cry from the life that he leads today. He's now a husband, a father of six. He's an entrepreneur and a wealth coach. And Samuel helps others rethink their relationship with money through biblical principles. His own experiences have shaped a journey from prison to real purpose and a passion for helping others build a different future. Samuel joins me now to share his story. Good morning, Samuel. How are you doing?
1: I'm blessed, Lydia. I'm blessed. Good day. What an intro. Thank you.
0: You know, it's such a joy to see your face, Samuel, because you're beaming. You've just been, as soon as I saw you on my screen, you just had a smile on your face. Are you a happy, joyful person, would you say?
1: God has given us a spirit of joy. The Bible tells us that. But yes, I'd say 100%. When you understand some of the traps that are out here in the world to steal our joy, you very quickly get very clear on how much remedies, formulas, frameworks God has placed out here for us to keep our joy. So yeah, I try to stay upbeat, but more importantly, there's a lot to be upbeat about. So yeah.
0: Amen. Samuel, we're here to hear your story, and I feel like there's a lot to explore. I've already kind of hinted at some of the things that form a part of your story, but I'd love to go back to what life was like for you growing up. What was your childhood like?
1: That's an amazing question. Interesting. I think that's the simple word that comes to mind straight away. Riddled with challenges, as I call them. At the age of six, my parents got a divorce. They were two individuals that had traveled here from Africa. So, you know, there was already challenges in terms of being born here, first generation. And after they decided to get divorced at the age of six, when I was six, I ended up deciding to live with my mum. Fast forward at the age of 11, my mum, who had worked for a bank in central London, she was made redundant, having worked for this bank for 15 years. You know, this is a single mum paying a mortgage with four boys at the time. I'm the second of these four. And, you know, I literally watched with my own eyes my mum struggle financially to attempt to keep her house. And that basically resulted in a number of things which we talk about today, which at the time, 30 or so years ago, were not spoken about, like mental health issues, my mum being sectioned 3 out of the 5 years that I spent in secondary school. I was literally going to school with no parent at home, and no one in the school system was aware or knew. And that's a very interesting upbringing to have, you know, walking home from school, going to visit your mum in a mental home, and seeing many other people who are going through challenges because of their mental health as well. And trying to navigate that, you know, as a young, what I believe was intelligent young man, saying to himself, well, my parents have forced me to go and get a great education. We've all heard it before, you know, go to school, get a good education so you can get a good job, so you can get married, so you can, you know, live happily ever after. But interestingly enough, for me, I've always been into maths, and I was kind of doing some basic calculations as a 12, 13 year old, watching my mom struggle financially. And I was saying to myself, well, hold on a minute. My mom wants me to go get a job, but she had a job. And after 15 years, which is a long time, at the time it was longer than I was alive, someone said her name is on the list and asked her to leave. My dad had his own business, still very close with my dad. And interestingly enough, my dad never looked like he was quote unquote rich. So the challenge I had as a child, being slightly naive, not understanding what real wealth is looking at my dad, knowing he had his own business, assuming he wasn't rich, looking at my mom, knowing she did what they expected me to do, get the education, get the job, and being made redundant, and basically doing some basic calculations and realizing, hold on a minute, they're telling me to do this, but it looks like it doesn't work. So this is what basically started my journey into a spiral of crime, you know, smoking, cannabis, and a whole bunch of other stuff, which was a complete derailment, even though I was dragged to church as a child. So
0: yeah, I mean, let's talk about some of those things. I mean, first of all, I'd love to hear, you know, you mentioned that you know, a lot of your teenage years, you know, you didn't have parents in your home. That must have made you incredibly independent. You mean, I feel like you've said before that you had to grow up pretty quickly. What was that impact like on you and your brothers having to grow up pretty quickly?
1: Yeah. That's a powerful question, Lydia. I think we all go through challenges which cause us to experience our futures before we experience them.
0: Mm.
1: And I think you use the term, you know, growing up fast, but we all have those opportunities. The Bible says something very powerful. It says we all eat from the same loaf. And I remember the first time I read that, to me, it was like, well, you know, I'm not in the studio with Lydia right now. How can we both eat from the same loaf? And, you know, the Bible has a powerful way of God using metaphors and similes to help us understand concepts which are actually basic, but a lot of the time we have to dig, as it says in Matthew 7, we have to seek in order to find the principle being shared. And the principle being shared there is, you know, someone goes through a tragic experience like their parents, you know, their mom being sectioned and going to a mental institution. Someone else experiences something completely different, but the emotional, because we are different as human beings, the emotional attachment, the experiential attachment is exactly the same. So that's how I've come to understand this, we all eat from the same loaf. So yeah, I had several experiences where I was forced to grow up early. You know, my mum's situation being one, living at home for maybe six to nine months of each of 3 years throughout the 5 years I was in secondary school. Again, committing crime to a degree causes people to have to grow up early because you're doing things with a notion that I could be in trouble if I get caught for this. And I think, you know, as a child, we have that notion, but that notion is never as present as when you're actually doing the wrong thing and aware of it. So yeah, I had several experiences where I had to grow up fast, but now I chalk them down to challenges because I understand that there's another 13-year-old, another 11-year-old, another 27-year-old, there's another person right now going through a challenge, you know, and a lot of the work I do now with adults, with families, is to assist them to navigate these challenges through means of a simple principle I call creation, which is interestingly enough, the first way God introduces himself to us in the Bible, not God as love, even though if you go to any church, you say God is, we all say love, not, you know, God as peace, God as joy, God as all the other things that God does bring to the table. But he introduces himself in Genesis chapter one as in the beginning, God created. So it's the creative elements of God which allow us to circumvent the challenges that this world tends to bring us.
0: Amen. I mean, let's talk about your kind of turn to crime and what that looked like in your teenage years. You know, what brought you into that world?
1: This is the most interesting story I could tell because it's one of those things, Lydia, which nobody would expect the actual answer to be the actual answer. So I'm going to explain it very simply, right? So my mom used to drag me to church when I was young, right? And to be honest with you, I don't remember anything that was taught in the church except for one particular sermon, which for the sake of brevity, I won't go into today. But all those years being dragged to church, all those years, you know, hearing pastors preach. And the one thing that actually got me into crime was one day, and it was quite a big church in the UK. The pastor says, we're going to launch a cell vision, right? And a cell vision, for the listeners who don't know, is basically where a large church, you know, think 300 plus members, decides to start having like small pod groups or cell groups where they're in groups of 12, right? And at this time, I'm about 12, 13 years old, you know, thereabouts. And I heard the pastor say this, okay? And bear in mind, Lydia, I've committed probably no crimes in my life up until this point. I've done, in my mind, probably nothing wrong, right? I'm quote unquote squeaky clean at this age, right? But just by virtue of the pastor saying, we're going to introduce the cell vision, the enemy was able to use that to convince me that people are going to know my business. Now, bear in mind, I just told you at that age of 13, I had no business. I didn't do anything. I went to school like any normal 12, 13-year-old, right? But this is the conniving elements of the enemy, which we learn from the scripture, like John 10, where it says in 10, verse 10, the thief comes to steal, kill, and destroy.
0: Mm.
1: He was stealing from me my opportunity to have a righteous life by deceiving me into thinking that the cell vision, a great thing that the church was introducing, was going to be some kind of negative thing for me. So what did I do? I withdrew from church. And I could, because my mom was in a mental institute at some of these times, you know, it was easier for me to withdraw from church. So I withdrew from church. I withdrew from the fellowship. I withdrew from the environment. Even though I had a very helpful walk with God, again, not necessarily remembering much of the sermons that were taught. And that's what led me down a path of, in simple terms, finding some new fellowship. And the new fellowship just happened to be, based on the maths I shared with you earlier, people that looked like they had quote-unquote wealth or riches to a 13-year-old who deemed that working a normal job wasn't the answer and having your own business wasn't the answer, based on the maths that I did earlier.
0: Mm-hmm. I mean, what you're saying there is, it's just, it's classic enemy tactics, isn't it? You know, turning what God has made to be really good and the enemy distorting that. I mean, as you said, he's the deceiver. He turns what God makes really good and he twists it. He distorts it. And I mean, that's was certainly the case for you. The enemy took what was a really wonderful thing and changed it. He kind of preyed on that lie that that was when you're 13 as well, when you're kind of growing in maturity as well, and you want belonging. That must have been incredibly enticing to want to find community in a place where, yeah, you don't have to share your business, you don't have to be kept accountable in that way. So, tell me, you know, so this is quite an early age at 13, you know, to be involved in crime. What did that kind of look like? How did that spiral into something that was, you know, it turned into prison time?
1: Well, it was absolutely crazy when I think about it now as an adult, especially as a parent who, my daughter turned 13 yesterday, for example, right? So it gives me a real powerful reflective point. And I'll give you some of the sound bites so you have a clear understanding of kind of what that journey was like for me. So it started off coming from an African household, you know, telling my older brother, you know, I want to make some money. This was the concept that became the new God. The God was money, right? So with a desire to make some money, I said this to my older brother and he said, well, you're not doing what we're doing. And he was doing other stuff, which was illegal at the time, but he didn't allow me to get into that. So I started to smoke cannabis. I started to sell cannabis. That was the first interaction that I had. Now, I share this for the parents who are listening, who I assume are many. I was selling cannabis to a degree that one of my teachers in my school was actually purchasing cannabis from me. Okay, so I'm sharing this because I want the reality of what it can be for a 13-year-old, 14-year-old in the UK, right? Yes, this was, you know, somewhat 20 plus years ago, but this was the reality that I had, right? And from selling cannabis, even to the degree of staff in the school that I attended, that spiraled into me generating enough money for people like my older brother to say, okay, well, now you can get involved with what we're doing because you seem to be good at what you're doing. And that led me into committing crimes of fraud. And those crimes of fraud basically resulted in me being arrested probably at the age of 15 and having one of the largest fraud-related court cases of any minor at the time. We were in the Old Bailey, which is a court which is synonymous for extreme kind of crimes. And the specific charges that I faced at the time were 5 counts of conspiracy to defraud central banks, by virtue of the stuff we were doing. And it's all myriad of things. And, you know, I don't like disclosing like the intricacies of some of the activity because of the fact that I don't desire to glorify that. Mm. Sometimes people hear stuff and they're like, oh, you know what, it's possible to do this. But the reality is, you know, all of these things, as you mentioned a moment ago, Lydia, are the webs of the enemy. The enemy, in simple terms, will get you to do anything if he believes he can get you to do it. And, you know, that was very much like in terms of the desire to create money, that was very much the approach. It was basically, okay, there's a way to break this system. There's a way to hack this system. There's a way to produce this result. Okay, let's do it. You know, and as a child in school, who I believe was very intelligent, with some very, very intelligent friends. You know, I remember the judge remarking in our sentencing hearing, he said, the sophistication of your crimes are the reason why I would not be able to not give you prison time. You know, and I remember hearing that I think I was 16 at the time, and thinking to myself, we were just doing what we were doing. Like, we never saw it as sophistication. We never saw it as half of the things it actually was. But again, that speaks to the deceit of the enemy, because he never allows you to actually see the ramifications of your actions. Mm-hmm. So
0: Mm-hmm. I mean, you were in prison on your 18th birthday, and you know, becoming an adult in behind bars. What was that like? What was that stint in prison like?
1: That was crazy. And it was crazy because prison is, in my opinion, when I experienced it anyway, again, everyone's story may be different, but prison was the complete opposite of what I expected it to be. You know, because when you are free, the rhetoric is prison is an environment which will reform you. And then obviously, if you watch movies, prison is an environment which will basically scare you, right? So there's a lot of rhetoric around prison. My experience of prison was completely different. I entered prison, and within 24 hours, it was the next morning, basically, I saw somebody that I knew from my area. And that person basically spoke very highly of me in a short period of time, which meant that many people in the prison were very willing to allow me to lead them. Okay, and I'm saying this in a very simplistic manner just so that the viewers can understand this was not a reformative experience, right? Mm. This was an experience where I could have anything I wanted within reason within the prison, okay? I've served time in prisons where I've had mobile phones. You know, I was continuing to smoke cannabis in prison, okay? And again, this is not my attempt to slander the prison system in the UK. This is my attempt to raise awareness because there's a lot of people who think that prison is not what it actually is. Mm. And all we have to do sometimes is talk to someone who's actually been, and then we get a very clearer picture. So celebrating my 18th birthday in prison was very interesting because prison was the first time I say that I had the opportunity to think for myself. And the reason why is because when you're going into prison, you're inside of a bus or what's like a bus. We call it a sweatbox. When you're going into prison, you get to reflect on the fact that you're going somewhere where you assume you're going to know nobody. You're going to have to trust nobody, but you're going to have to manage with everybody being around you, mm-hmm. right? So that's the mentality I went into prison with. I very quickly realized, wow, I know quite a few people here. And after a while, I very quickly realized that I can manage myself. I can actually control an environment here. So being in that kind of experience and then fast forward, you know, a year and being 18 and experiencing that, there was a big hunger and desire because for the first time I was able to get a fresh opportunity to think without the voices of my friends, without the voices of the influences that I had grown up with. I just started to think about what I actually desired. And I realized what I desired was not what I was actually getting. But yeah, it took being released from prison, being sent back to prison, celebrating my 18th birthday in prison, being released the second time, and having a few other experiences after coming out of prison that second time to really get in my head, Samuel, you know, you're smart enough to do some better things than this. So, yeah.
0: I mean, where was God in this? Where was your faith throughout this time that, you know, as you were maturing as a teenager, but also spending time behind bars, you know, where was your faith at?
1: That's a great question. I'm going to answer the first question, the seed question before the real question. You said, where was God in this? Mm-hmm. The Bible tells us where God was. He says he's a very present help. And he even decides to add to this part in a time of trouble and a time of need. And interestingly enough, I strongly now looking back recognize God was there all of the time in every element, every experience, every ecosystem I found myself in. He was very, very present. But interestingly enough, I think it's in the book of Jeremiah where it says, call unto me and I will answer you, right? God has a very interesting set of frameworks, formulas, you know, functions that he presents to us in the Bible that unfortunately I don't hear talked about enough in the church, right? And as a result, what happens is a lot of us, many of us, me definitely included, grow up or spend our time in our life struggling because we don't realize that there's a function for that. You know, I don't know if you remember the old Apple adverts. They used to say there's an app for that. There's an app for that. Well, in the Bible, there's a formula for everything. There's a function for everything. There's a framework for everything. So, for example, call out to me and I will answer you. So if you want to hear from God, it starts with you. And many people don't realize that. They think it starts with him. And this is how we have, you know, sometimes the atheists who say to us, well, if God was real, he'd crack open the sky. Well, if God was real, he'd give you the formula so you don't need to crack open the sky. And the formula says, call unto me and I will answer you. So it's incumbent upon us to do the first work, which is the call unto him. So that's where God was. He was there. He was active. He was doing stuff. Like, and now I look back, I see so many ways he was doing stuff. But even more importantly, I recognize there must have been ways I couldn't see and can't see that he was doing stuff. He kept me safe. He allowed me to live every day. He allows me to now have an interview with Lydia speaking about these things more than 20 years later, having literally radically changed my life around, which is something that is profound, but only he could have done that, right? This is not the work of a man. So I look back and recognize that God was definitely there. In terms of where my faith was, my mom and dad raised me to be someone who prayed, right? And most of us, fortunately or unfortunately, are people that pray when stuff gets hard, right? And one of the saving graces, I would say, is my mom was very diligent about getting me and my brothers to memorize scripture, right? So Psalm 91 was the be-all and end-all in the house. But basically, we'd end every day by reciting Psalm 91. And if to any of the listeners who know what it says in Psalm 91, that is probably one of the most powerful protective psalms in the whole Bible. And in prison, I remember reflecting on that. I remember my mom would write me letters quoting parts of Psalm 91. I think her first letter to me in prison, literally, she wrote the whole of Psalm 91 out in order to force me to read it, even though she said in the letter, remember to get your Bible, son, and read Psalm 91. So my faith was there, but I think my faith was not yet the size of a mustard seed. Let me say it that way. You know, it was definitely there, but God says, if it's the size of a mustard seed, you can move mountains. I don't think I was yet ready to move any mountains, but the faith was definitely there. I was doing the form, but maybe I wasn't really presenting the faith. Let's say it that way.
0: Mm-hmm. I mean, really interesting stuff. If you've just joined me this morning, I'm currently in conversation with Samuel Akinwin, and he is sharing a little bit of his life journey with us. He's been sharing how God has been present in his journey from childhood to now. And we've been hearing about his time behind bars, his descent into a life of crime in his teenage years. But we are going to hear how God has really transformed his life in just a moment. Don't go anywhere.
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0: A very good morning to you. Just after 10:30 on Friday the 9th of October, you're listening to Daytime on Premier Christian Radio with me, Lydia Bennett. I'm in conversation with Samuel Akinwin. He's an entrepreneur, he's a wealth coach, but he's been sharing some of the trials and tribulations of his childhood and his teenage years and how God was really in it all, despite the fact that he had turned away from faith, from a life that follows Jesus, but he knew that God was there throughout all of that time. Now, Samuel, you've just been sharing about how you were in prison over your 18th birthday. Your mum really encouraged you to pray and to memorize scripture. You had Psalm 91 in your cell. So tell me, after you left prison, what did life look like after that?
1: Okay, so the second time I left prison, I was 18 years old at that time, had celebrated my 18th birthday in prison, and I was eager, and anyone who's been to prison will understand this instantly. I was eager to get back my time, okay? And what that meant and what that means for most people who have been incarcerated is I want to go and do the same thing I've been doing or do a bigger thing than what I've been doing in order to get the time back that was taken from me or stolen from me. So that's the mindset I came out of prison with. And this is the reason why I say many a times, prison is not as reformative as people think it is, right? Because it creates sometimes a desire to want to, as the Bible says, recapture what the enemy has stolen from you, right? But you just see the enemy as the state in this regard. So I came out with a zeal, a hunger to maybe commit way more crime. And one day my older brother says to me, he says, we're going back to college. Now, mind you, my older brother was my co-defendant, right? So we had been committing crimes together. And he says, we're going back to college. And I'm like, no, I don't want to go back to college. Like, I generate more income committing crime than I would if I go and get a job. So why do I want to go back to college? And coming from a old school, I'd say old school, traditional African household, he says again, we're going back to college, right? A little bit slower, which basically means if he gets to a third time, he won't be speaking anymore. So I basically said, okay, let's go back to college. This was the year 2004, 2005, academic year, which is why I remember the interval. And I say that that is the year that God kidnapped me, because that year, everything changed. Everything, you know, I gave up smoking. I gave up drinking. I gave up crime. I gave up every single thing that I was doing. My life was transformed in that, what I call academic year. And it started by something very simple. I'll share the story with you, Lydia, because it may resonate with some of the listeners. I decided to move out of my mom's house and move to my dad's house, right? I needed more discipline in my life. And it's not that my mom wasn't disciplining me. So as they say, shout out to all the moms, right? My mom was doing an amazing job of disciplining me. The issue was the perception of my mom. The perception of my mom was that she was not my dad. And that perception meant no matter what my mom did, I still felt comfortable doing whatever I wanted to do. So I made a conscious decision to go live with my dad. I went to live with my dad, which was one of the greatest things that happened to me. And one of these days, you know, I'm attending college. I'm probably still doing a whole bunch of nonsense. But I'm attending college and I'm at my dad's house one day. I've recently told my friends, you know, I'm going to college now, you know, can't really spend time with you. And I'm sat in my dad's living room staring at a TV screen, right? And as I stare at this TV screen, I break down in tears, okay? Now, someone might say, Samuel, was you in a church? Did you give your life to Jesus? Did you get baptized? Well, it didn't happen like that. And this is why I really praise the personal element of having a walk with Christ. I'm sat in my dad's front room. I'm watching a television and I break down in tears because I had just spent close to a year in prison watching TV every day, asking when will I be free? And now I'm free. I'm back to the TV. And that's what made me break down. The fact that I recognized and resonated within myself that I'm lonely. I've got no companionship. I've got no real true core fellowship. And I'm back with a television in order to pass time. And this is the same thing people do in prison, but I'm not in prison anymore. So I think that conundrum, in simple terms, broke me. And it caused me to open up. And at that very moment, I basically said within my heart, Holy Spirit, and I'll tell you why I said Holy Spirit. I said, Holy Spirit, comfort me. And the reason I did that is because I remember being young, hearing in church again and again, the Holy Spirit is your comforter. The Holy Spirit is your comforter. So as I sat there crying, watching this television, what came to my mind is, you are lonely. And again, like I said, I like doing the math. So the math I did was, the opposite of loneliness is comfort. So I said to myself, well, if I'm lonely, I need comfort. And then it hit me. The Holy Spirit is your comfort. And the reason why this is powerful is because the Bible tells us that he will bring these things to our remembrance. But the problem for us a lot of the time is when they come to our remembrance, we don't recognize it as him bringing them to our remembrance, like I didn't at this point. But because I did the math and I realized I'm lonely, he's the comforter, I need the Holy Spirit, I literally prayed that moment there and then at the age of probably 18, 19, Heavenly Father, Holy Spirit, come into my heart and provide comfort. And that was the instant, the day that the life changed. But after that, you know, his transformative power went to work, you know, and yeah, the rest is, as they say, history.
0: Yeah, praise God. I mean, I love that God really, he speaks to us in all different ways. It doesn't have to be an incredible moment in a church at the altar. Sometimes God does profound things in our living rooms, in our kitchens, in our cars. You know, he knows what we need. He knows, of course, he knows what we need. He's seen our stories. He's seen our circumstances. And of course, he's going to reach us in the way that we know how to, you know, we know that it's going to be him. And I feel like that's certainly the case for you, Samuel. I mean, I'm going to jump a little bit and we're going to skip some years. And I know that you've got quite an interesting story of meeting your wife. But before we get there, tell me a little bit about being an entrepreneur and being a wealth consultant. Where did that kind of love for helping other people with managing their money? I mean, you said that you've got a brain for maths. You know, you know that God has given you an intelligent brain. Like, how did that come in?
1: Well, there's so many layers to it. And the reason I say that is because I believe God was trying to draw me to my purpose from the beginning. And I think it's the same for all of us. The challenge is us having vague pictures. The Bible talks about Joseph having had a dream, right? But yet he still ended up in a pit. He still ended up in a whole bunch of places before he found himself in a palace. And I think I have very similar strands in that regard. So, you know, when I went back to college, I did a access course in computing. And then I graduated from that with some of the highest grades in the whole across any vertical in terms of subjects. And that gave me, that granted me access into my undergraduate degree. My undergraduate degree, I, by leading of the Holy Spirit, I decided to study computing and statistics. So that's a joint major, half is mathematical, half is computational. Then from there, I went on to UCL to study my master's in statistics. And then after studying a master's in statistics, I decided to become a teacher. So I qualified as a secondary and A-level math teacher. Then I did my fourth degree, which is a master's in teaching, right? So as I'm doing all of these vocational and these qualificational educational courses, I think all the time back to the first instance that gave me an insight into wealth, okay? And it wasn't what most people think. It wasn't the first job I got out of prison, even though it was very, very much tailored to that. It was watching my mom struggle with her finances. So as I watched my mom struggle with her finances, having just been divorced, having a mortgage, having just been made redundant, that the semantics, the dichotomy of that basically was what was always drawing me. How can you help other people in your mom's situation, right? That was kind of the undercurrent of my desires, but I didn't realize that. So again, let's rewind a bit. When I came out of prison, I heard the same thing everybody has heard before, which is you can't get a job after you come out of prison, right? So it was incumbent upon me to make sure, or simply to prove them wrong, right? And now I had Christ with me. It was even more incumbent upon me that no weapon formed against me shall prosper. So in my mind, it was like, I'm definitely going to get a job. So what I did is I ended up working. I made a decision and ended up working in an estate agency. That was the first full-time job I had outside of prison before I got into university. And it was in the estate agency that I started to see more people on the other side of the spectrum who had what we call portfolios of property, 4 or 5 properties, in some cases 10 properties, but they weren't generating real income. Okay, they were generating enough maybe to walk away from their job, but no real income. And when I say real income, what I mean is if you have 2, 3, 4 million pounds invested, right, but that only generates you like 300-400 pounds per property, then those people aren't really free. Okay, and freedom is a big thing for me, right? As you can tell from the whole prison story, right? So for me, I'm looking at this from the age of 19 as an estate agent, fast forward, having studied 4 degrees, now working in schools, teaching A-level and secondary maths. I became a teacher trainer, teaching teachers how to teach. And I kept realizing that the curriculum that I was teaching and crafting in many schools as a teacher trainer was not actually equipping the next generation to navigate their wealth. It wasn't equipping the next generation to navigate their finances. And it also showed me, weirdly enough, all of the loopholes which now most of us adults actually face every single day. So I could actually see from the curriculum we were giving these children why so many adults struggle with finances. And when I say struggle, I'm not just talking about cost of living crisis, they don't have enough. I'm talking about people who, quote unquote, on paper, have enough, but still feel every month that they don't have enough. Why do they end up like that? I'll tell you why they end up like that. Because they've been fed a curriculum which was created to actually disenfranchise them. And this was something I got to see from behind the curtain as a curriculum developer, as a teacher trainer, as a teacher. And a lot of that led me to say, how can I actually help those people? Because many of those people are like my mom. Many of those people have hundreds of thousands of pounds, in some cases, millions of pounds of assets, but they actually don't know what to really do with them. So that was the path into that door for me.
0: I mean, as you're speaking there, Samuel, I'm thinking, oh, if only I'd learned in school some of those things about finances. It's so true, though, isn't it? Because I remember thinking in my maths lessons, I certainly was not learning about those really core skills about finances. I mean, those are some of those lessons that I've learned, you know, from, you know, making mistakes or learning from my parents, you know, those kind of things. I mean, I think it's an opportunity for the church as well to speak into that. But, you know, they're really important skills, life skills. I think a lot of young people, a lot of kids just don't get into the adult world knowing what does it mean to invest? What does it mean to tithe? You know, those sort of things. We

0: about possessions, about money. So it's something that we certainly need to listen to. But I was also thinking, Samuel, you know, you were saying you were kind of thinking about that experience of seeing your mum struggle with finances. Just made me think, you know, God really uses every one of our experiences, and he can redeem some of those experiences. He can help us in the future by, you know, every situation he uses for the good of his people. And I love that. He really does. His fingerprints are all over our stories. There's threads, you know, throughout our stories. You see, he's so faithful in that way. Samuel, we have to talk about you meeting your wife. Tell me, you've now got six kids, but tell me how you met your wife.
1: It was a super divine experience. There's parts of it, you know, we were recently interviewed in Keep the Faith magazine. There's parts of it which hasn't even been really shared. But simply put, I was on a bus one day coming back from my master's in statistics. And, you know, there's a group of people that jumped on a bus. Four people jumped on a bus. And they were talking about God. They're having this conversation about God, and they're sitting in front of me. For anyone who remembers the 25 bus that used to be the long bendy bus, that was the bus. So it will go all the way from central London all the way to East London. So I'm sat on, you know, a row of two. They're in front on this court of four, and they're talking about God, talking about God, talking about God. So I interrupt them and I say, excuse me, guys, do you mind if I listen to your conversation? And I think that was probably the weirdest thing they've ever heard, you know, someone asking to listen to their conversation. But I just think it's rude, obviously, you know, being born British, being in the UK, you know, it's rude to listen to people's conversation without asking them. So I asked them and they said, yeah, no problem. And they just went on and on and on talking about God, right? I assumed that they had just come from church or something of that nature. Long story short, about 30 minutes into the journey, they all turn to me and they say, what do you think? Right? What do you think about what we've said? We've been talking for 30 minutes. So I shared some stuff with them and I ended up talking to them in terms of like ministry and the things, the topic we were talking on, until we got to Stratford Station and they all jumped off to go where they were going. Now, I remember there were two guys. I remember there were two women, but that's it. That's as far as it goes. Fast forward about 2 years from that point. That was around 2008. So fast forward to about 2010. I go to a gym, to get an induction in a gym. And it just so happens that the lady at the reception is one of those four people. I didn't remember her, but it just so happened. So long story short, I go into the gym. I get my wife is definitely better at telling this story. I go into the gym. I do my induction. And what I didn't know was the lady who did the induction for me asks the manager, can they give me my induction for free? And that's against policy, right? So they're all questioning her, like, why? Like, your boyfriend's here. Like, this isn't a guy you can talk to or date. Like, what? Why are you trying to give him some incentive, right? And she's like, I don't know, but this guy is just so different. Like, he's so different. I think we should do this for him for free. So long story short, I walk out and the manager says, hey, we're going to give you your induction for free. And I'm like, okay, that's great, right? Then he's like, we just need your student ID. And I'm like, I don't have my student ID with me. I'll go home and get it, right? And he's like, no, don't worry about it. You don't even need to bring it. I'll just put it down. So I said, no. To be integral, for integrity purposes, I'm going to get the student ID and I'll bring it back. So he says, okay. And at the time, I didn't realize the woman at the desk was listening to this, thinking, oh, interesting, integrity purposes, right? Is this guy a Christian kind of energy, right? So I left, went home, got my student ID, came back and brought it in. And long story short, they gave me my membership. I left, went to the car. At the time, I was a teacher, so I was marking some papers in the car. And as I was marking papers in the car, I heard a voice say, ask the lady at the desk if she needs a lift home. And I was like, that's awkward, God. I'm not doing that. And I heard it again and again and again. So I said, okay, I did a Gideon. I did a deal with God. I said, okay, God, this is what we'll do. I'll phone the leisure center. And if the lady picks up after the first ring, then I will basically ask her, right? And I did that. I phoned the leisure center. It rang, literally, it didn't even finish ringing, right? Old school landlines. It didn't even finish ringing. And Robbie picked up the phone. And she picked up the phone and said, hello, all right? Which, again, wasn't the normal introduction to picking up a work phone. So I ended up asking her, does she need a lift? She ended up saying, yes, she did. I ended up giving her a lift home. We ended up speaking for about an hour and a half, 2 hours after I dropped her home. And it was after those 2 hours that she realized, oh, you're the guy from the bus. And I was like, yeah, you're from the bus as well. And that month, the Lord had me

0: meet three out of the four people who were on the bus that day. And Robbie was the third of those three. And fast forward, we're now married, six children in. I correct myself. We're now extremely happily married, six children in, and doing all to make sure that purpose and the glory of God is manifested in our family. So, yeah. Wow. Like I said, it's probably way better than you.
1: That, what a story. I love it. You met on a bus. What a meet cute. That is incredible. But it just, your story there just so reminds me, you know, those conversations, even though they might feel really small and insignificant to us, when we speak about our faith, when we chat about our faith and we're unapologetic about our faith, you know, that could have a massive impact on someone's life. Clearly it had a massive impact on yours.
0: Always having that, that's for real.
1: So cool. I mean, six kids as well. You know, what's that like? You got that's a gaggle of kids.
0: That's amazing. I think if I'm going to be honest with you, if I spent most of my time focusing on social media and mainstream media, I'd probably be like everyone else and have two. But when you spend most of your time reading the scripture and seeing these patriarchs with 12 and above, you start realizing, okay, well, this is God's design. So it's mostly my wife's doing in our household, because my wife desires to have eight children. And I say my wife desires to have it because when we first got married, we did a goals workshop just before we got married. And we both wrote down everything we wanted to achieve in our lives. And we both wrote down how many children we wanted. We both wrote down three children. everybody asked me, Sammy, what happens after that? Well, I'm the math teacher and I don't know how you calculate eight from three. But what I do know is the moment after we had our first daughter, Abigail, the moment after she was born, it was literally within the first 7 days, Robbie says to me, husband, I think we should have more children. And I'm like, yeah, we should. You know, we said three, right? And she's like, no, I think we should really have more children. So I'm like, okay, what number are you thinking? And she's like, eight. And I'm like, eight? And she's like, yeah. And I'm like, how'd you get eight? And I actually had an interesting experience with God after that, where I prayed about it. And the Lord said to me, there's only two reasons you wouldn't agree to having eight children. And I was like, okay, Lord, I'm interested. What are those? And he basically shared with me, it's either money or love. And I said to myself, well, I'm never going to not love a child that's mine. So love's out the window. It's not love that's the problem. And then I realized it was actually money. So because in my mind, I had believed that I needed X amount of wealth in order to have a child, that was actually stopping me from having a child. And what I rationalized is, well, if my child is going to be the next prime minister of the country, how could I prevent that from happening because of money? If my child has a destiny, a calling, a purpose, how could I prevent that because of any amount of money? And it was that allowed me to humbly go back to my wife and say, Robbie, you know what? Let's do this. So, yeah, we're currently on six.
1: Currently on six. I love it. I mean, I also love that attitude to the things that we have. We have to live as if we know that God is going to provide for us. You know, we have to live in a position of, in a state of trust that God is faithful to his word. When he says that he knows what we need, we have to trust that and we have to live that out as well. And I feel like that is exactly what you guys are doing. I'm so encouraged by that. Samuel, just finally, you know, for someone who's been listening to your story this morning and they're thinking, oh my goodness, God has done an amazing work in your life. Your life has seen real transformation. And maybe they're listening thinking, oh, I've got a child or a family member or a friend who is maybe in a dark season in their life. They've been involved in crime or maybe they're just going through a really difficult moment. What would you say to that person who longs to see transformation in someone's life?
0: That's powerful. I would say to that person, be encouraged. The Bible talks about God not being mocked. Whatever a man sows, so shall he reap. And what God has taught me is that there are three parts to what everybody's looking for. Most human beings are looking for freedom, okay? Whether it's freedom from prison, freedom from jail, freedom from a job, freedom from poverty, freedom from lack, freedom from stress, freedom from... We're all looking for freedom. But the problem is we can't start our journey at freedom. We have to start our journey at faith. And the way it actually works in order to have all three pieces is we are supposed to have faith. It allows us to do things like Matthew 7:7, seek so we can find the framework. And that framework or that formula or that function machine that God will provide for us allows us to work that thing so that it produces the freedom we actually desire within. So I would encourage any single person who's going through an experience or who knows someone going through an experience that's currently challenging them to step into a season of faith. A faith season is a season where you are taking actions without necessarily knowing the outcome of those actions, because you know the one who has all the outcomes in his hands of every action. And as you step in faith, you will start to have revealed to you the actual formula that you're supposed to work. And ultimately that formula will produce on the other side of it, freedom. So that's what I'd say to them.
1: Yeah, so good. Amen to all of that. Finally, Samuel, where can we find out more about the work that you do? If we're looking for some biblical truths about our money, where can we find you? Where social media, website, where can we find you?
0: That's awesome. I'm all over social media. So YouTube, Samuel I Can Win. Instagram, Samuel I Can Win. If anybody wants to reach out to me directly because they've heard this interview, just direct message me on Instagram, Samuel I Can Win. I run a training program for those who are interested in learning more about my work. That's called the Cashflow Creation Challenge. And you can find out about that at cashflowcreationchallenge.com. 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And that's Ikimwin spelled IKHINMWIN. N for November, M for mother, WIN for November. So I pray that something there helps you. And if you need help with any of that, just reach out to me on Instagram, direct message me, Samuel I Can Win, and I'll be happy to help you in the DMs.
1: Samuel, it's been a joy to hear your story, to hear how God has just been so powerfully at work in your life, from, you know, transforming your teenage years and but also how he has brought your wife into the picture. You know, just so many moments of God just being so faithful and so kind. His intervention throughout your life, it's been so encouraging, so faith building. So thank you so much for joining me.
0: Thank you, Lydia, for the interview.
1: That was the voice of Samuel Ikimwin. Now here on Premier Christian Radio, I'm going to be joined by Nessy Kwaramba in just a moment. We're going to be talking all about how we should help our young people with Halloween coming up at the end of this month. Should we let them go to Halloween parties? How should we engage in that conversation well? Is it that deep? We're going to be asking that question after this.
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12: I'm Rachel Huston. The Green Party leader says he's disappointed but incredibly proud after losing to Labour in the Holborn and St Pancras by-election.
13: We tripled our vote share in this election, and John Curtis this morning has said that this seat demonstrates that we are going to be more of an electoral threat to Labour than we ever have in our history. This was our second best ever by-election result in history.
12: Zach Polanski came in second after Sagal Abdi Wali managed to get over 3,300 more votes than him. He's already confirmed he'd absolutely stand again for Parliament despite the loss. An official review in England has found there's a risk of people being overdiagnosed with ADHD and autism, leaving thousands waiting for help. A major new report's calling for the sector to be overhauled so people can get support based on their needs. At the moment, a diagnosis is needed first. Dr. Sarah Hughes is the chief executive of Charity Mind and says issues need to be recognised early on.
14: We're looking at a kind of a prevention agenda that will stop and really reduce the numbers of people who get to the other end that's much more acute, that demands much more support. We want to see the slowing down of what's happening, and sadly that might need some years of double funding before we get there.
12: Hundreds of people are gathering in Eastbourne today to celebrate the life of Pastor Robert Gwanko.
15: Welcome family and friends. Thank you for being here today as we gather to honor, remember, and celebrate the very beautiful life of Pastor Robert Earl Gwanko.
12: The 41-year-old tragically died at the Big Church Festival in August. The celebration is being live-streamed on YouTube. A firing squad will execute a former US Army officer convicted of a mass shooting. Nidal Hassan killed 13 people in a shooting spree at Fort Hood in Texas in 2009. His punishment is taking place at the same place and around the same time of day as the attack he carried out. US Defense Secretary Pete Hegseth says soldiers will take on the task.
16: It hadn't been since World War II. It was a radical Islamist attack in uniform inside the ranks. And so he's going to get a firing squad of soldiers, as it should be. And we'll make sure that people are able to watch it, that it's public, because people need to understand that there's serious consequences for these types of things.
12: Churches in some states in India are being forced to put up signs effectively saying enter at own risk. It follows the implementation of new anti-conversion laws in Maharashtra and Chhattisgarh, which took effect in August. Archbishop Joseph D'Souza, a Christian rights activist in India, tells Premier what congregations are up against.
17: There is no need for evidence. Somebody has to make a charge, a right-wing Hindu or a neighbor or anything. So then the pastor and the leaders are charged and taken to the police station. They are putting out these notices in Chhattisgarh saying, we are not the ones who are forcing you to come and do this.
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12: Heavy rain pushes southeast across England and Wales this morning, with widespread showers further north in Scotland and Northern Ireland. Gale force winds make for challenging conditions in the mountains, particularly in Scotland, where snow and hail are falling on the Munros, feeling sub-zero. Temperatures range from around 9 degrees Celsius in the north to a milder 19 degrees Celsius in the southeast, with strong coastal winds up to 66 kilometres per hour across the south. And that's your latest from the Premier News team. 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

0: Thank you to the Premier News team for keeping us up to date with the latest headlines. That was Maverick City, of course, with Promises at 8 minutes past 11 on Friday, the 9th of October. Now, is going to a Halloween party really that big a deal? Or is there more going on beneath the surface? For some Christians, Halloween is an opportunity to engage with their community and be a light in the darkness. For others, the spiritual associations raise some serious questions about what we are exposing ourselves to. And for young people, there's another layer to this. How do you navigate those decisions when you don't want to compromise your faith, but you also don't want to feel like you're missing out on what your friends are doing? Now, with interest in New Age spirituality growing, how can parents, carers, and mentors help young people think critically about the spiritual influences around them while giving them the space to develop their own convictions and make informed decisions themselves? Well, joining me to explore all of this is Nessie Kwaramba. He's youth culture specialist at Urban Saints. He's also a youth worker at a London youth club as well. He joins me now. Good morning to you, Nessie. How are you doing?
1: Good morning, Lydia. I'm doing well. I hope you're doing well as well. Thank you once again for having me.
0: Yeah, doing really, really well. Now, if you have a question for Nessie, a comment on our conversation, we'd love to hear from you. You can send us a message on 66777. Start your message with the word Premier, or send us a completely free WhatsApp message on 0303 040 1000. Our emails are always open as well, studio@premier.org.uk. Now, Nessie, you know, we're often told that young people are, we've been seeing, haven't we? There's been some incredible research that have said that a lot of Gen Z, a lot of younger people are increasingly interested in spirituality. Is that something that you've seen in your work?
1: This is true. I remember it was only just before summer, actually, I was speaking to a group of three girls, so 17 at that time, 17, 18 as well. So three of them. And I was asking them, and I was asking them, so how was half term? What were you guys up to? What were you doing? They were like, yeah, we did a bunch of stuff. We also engaged with the Estes method. And I was like, what's the Estes method? And they were like, well, it's this kind of thing where you engage with spirits and you communicate with it. And I was like, oh, okay. I had to go and Google the Estes method, which, if you didn't know, is a mechanism whereby you use a spirit box to kind of facilitate communication with spirits from the other side. And they got involved with that. And they told me all about their physical injuries that they had incurred. But also that they, you know, they keep on going back. They do it at different places. One of them was telling me about tarot cards and how they're involved. Their grandmother had passed on tarot cards, you know, and they engage with that. And they, and you know, simultaneously was also a Christian or a Roman Catholic. So, yeah.
0: That's, oh my goodness. I mean, I thought you were going to say, yeah, I think I've seen that. I've seen that. But, you know, to know that actually there are young people out there
1: who are
0: really getting involved in that. That is scary stuff. How did you respond to that?
1: Well, I think my first initial sort of curiosity was, what sort of sparked the interest for you to get involved with the paranormal? Whereupon I discovered that actually they have, there's a YouTube channel with these, I think, Gen Z YouTubers. One of them is, I think, called Sam Colby or something like that. It's got 15.6 million subscribers. And basically, they just chronicle their discovery and their engagement with the spirit realm. And they said, oh, ever since we've been watching that, we're just really interested. That was my first initial response. But then I proceeded to tell them about how we were actually made for the paranormal, because para just means outside, normal. So outside normal, another word of which is supernatural. And then I went on to God, who is supernatural, and how they can engage with God. And yes, so that was my launch pad, if you like.
0: Yeah, I love that. I mean, love how you brought the gospel into that. That is expert,
1: praise the Lord.
0: Yeah, expert youth pastor energy there. So good. I mean, it's interesting you say that this is kind of, this interest is linked to something that they've been seeing online. It's kind of linked to YouTube. Do you think, are you sensing this kind of sense of, you know, young people are curious about spiritual things? Is it just a kind of, oh, we've seen this online, therefore we'll do it because we've seen it? Or is there really a kind of, a renewed sense of intrigue?
1: You know, I think some of the research that came out, I think even last year from the British Youth for Christ, around interest in spirituality and prayer and all that kind of stuff, sort of signed, well, yes, it kind of accentuated the fact that actually young people are curious about these things. And perhaps in the wake of a kind of resurgence of faith, as we're kind of emerging from a perhaps post-Christian world, there's a renewed sort of excitement and curiosity around, you know, the spiritual things. I mean, that one example that I gave you was just one. I remember talking to another young person. She was 18, and she said, "Hey, I've been involved with, you know, I've had paranormal experiences in my house, so I'm interested in all this kind of stuff." Even what the movies that they watch, a lot of them, for example, Stranger Things. You know, that was the whole premise of that is premised, yeah, actually on the supernatural. The same thing with K-pop Demon Hunters, right? Those are a flagship, you know, top of the range, most sought after series, sitcom, dramas, whatever that young people are watching. And their whole sort of storyline is around, for example, K-pop Demon Hunters, around the demonic and also the supernatural, good and bad. So I think there's that interest, and that's why these shows are garnering such interest from young people.
0: Mm-mm. I mean, as you said, they're at the forefront of pop culture. These are things that everyone is talking about. You know, kids are talking about them in the playground. People are talking about it at school, wherever we are. It feels like a topic of conversation. So of course, young people are going to be thinking about it, exploring it, because it's just an accepted part of youth culture, I guess.
1: Yeah.
0: But do you think that young people recognize the dangers of this? Because we know, I've heard enough stories of this sort of stuff to know that it's not something that we should touch at all. This is dangerous stuff, and it's scary stuff. But do you think young people, I mean, obviously we're talking about young people on the whole, we can't make generalizations, but the young people that you're encountering, do you feel like there's a sense of, okay, this is dangerous stuff?
1: I think beyond what they experienced. So what I was... Perhaps I was pleasantly surprised at how forthcoming some of the young people are in detailing some of the experiences that they have when they engage with some of these things. They'll tell you openly, "We got injured, some of us were bleeding," and you're thinking, "Wow, this is wild." So I think they know that this can be dangerous from that perspective, experientially, but not more on a psychological plane to actually realize, no, actually there's something at work here. You are engaging in things that you don't quite understand the ramifications of. I don't think most of them actually understand. I loved what you said about how these things are at the forefront of pop culture. And these things have been normalized, right? There's a whole system, you know, even as we appreciate as Christians, that there's a dark side and a good side, and that there's the dark side is powered by principalities, powers, and all this kind of stuff. So pop culture and the customs that we're conversant with and familiar with aren't necessarily neutral. I don't think they understand that dynamic of the equation.
0: Mm-hmm. And I mean, we've kind of framed this conversation around Halloween coming up at the at the end of this month. And if I'm thinking about my own experience as a teenager, I remember being quite conflicted about Halloween, because it felt like all of my friends were dressing up and going to parties. And there was a moment where I thought, oh, well, I know that my parents, I grew up in a Christian home, and my parents didn't really want me to go to these things. But I just felt like such FOMO, because I didn't go. What do we do in that situation? Should we be encouraging our young people to go to Halloween parties?
1: You know, I love that, because you mentioned FOMO. And the thing is with Halloween parties, they seem so... They're so like, there's almost a childish sort of aura about them. You're like, oh, you got sweets, it's, you know, I'm dressing up, it's fancy dress, I'm going to be with my mates, I'm going to go around. Some of them, you know, play some pranks, and, you know, it's so much fun, in quotes. But what kind of really struck me was, when you know that something is baneful or harmful for a young person, as a parent, what do you normally do? So there's FOMO for young people, especially as you grow a bit older into your teen years, around sex before marriage. Because the culture will tell you, hey, and all your friends you might find at that age now are sleeping around. There's FOMO around not getting drunk or getting drunk because all your friends are getting involved in all that kind of stuff. And it's just a bit of fun and you're not really harming anyone. There's FOMO around a lot of things. But as parents, we have a duty to at least do like God, because God will say to the Israelites, look, I set before you death and life. I pray that you choose life, but I've given you the option. At least you're informed as to the consequences. For example, you know, the curses for disobedience and the blessings for obedience in Deuteronomy 28. I'm giving you an option. At least you know, so that you don't go into something blind. So when it comes to Halloween, for example, it might be helpful, because I think this is important to understand. The spirit realm or the unseen world. There are two worlds, the seen world and the unseen world. If we're telling young people to pray to a God who they can't see, I don't think that they've never heard of the unseen realm. They know that. We talk to them about the Holy Spirit. Can you see the Holy Spirit? But you know his effects, the wind. So they know there's an unseen realm, right? And it's good for them to know that that realm is based on agreement. The Bible says, if, for example, John, to those who received him and believed in him, he gave the right to become children of God. If you say that Jesus is Lord, confess with your mouth that he's Lord, and you believe in your heart that God raised him from the dead, then you will be saved. There are things that happen based on what you agree on. And it's good for young people to understand that. What are you partnering with? What are you agreeing with when you are going into some of these things? So getting back to Halloween, I thought I just said that because it's helpful to understand it. Halloween comes from, as I understand it, an ancient Celtic tradition over 2,000 years ago called Samhain, I think. And it was a festival where the Irish or the Celtic people or the Irish culture would celebrate or commemorate the crossover between the long summer days and the shorter winter days. And at that time, they thought there was an understanding that they thought the ghosts from the dead would come up and sort of interact with the living, right? And what they would do is they would light fires and wear costumes to scare away the evil spirits, right? And all kinds, and as Christianity spread, it got amalgamated into all kinds of practices. So for example, ordinarily there would be turnips that were used by the Irish that they would color in or, you know, carve out to try and scare the evil spirits. And then when they moved to America, the Irish people discovered, oh, pumpkins are much easier to do this kind of carving out to scare away the evil spirits. You put lights in them, it's even more scary. So the question is, what are you agreeing with? You know, and we need to help young people understand. So what are you agreeing with? Because if you are inviting certain forces into your life by agreeing with certain things. If you can invite Jesus into your life by opening the door, that's Revelation 3. We always quote it. Behold, I knock at the door. If anyone opens, then I'll come and we will have a partnership. But you need, I think it's helpful to say, okay, look at some of the things that you're doing and what do they, for example, even trick or treat, right? Premise on the idea that young people used to go around and knock on doors and ask for what we would call soul cakes. It was actually called souling. So what were the cakes around? And then some of the young people would pray for the dead of the people who gave them sweets. So where does it come from? What does it celebrate? You know what I mean? And we need to tell young people, well, the spirit which is now in you, 1 John 4 and verse 4, is greater than the spirit that's in the world. So you putting on a costume and carving a pumpkin is not needed. You've got Jesus. He's won the war. You don't need all of this pumpkin stuff. You know what I mean? So, and to be honest, if you knew a bit about the spirit realm, if you're going to carve a pumpkin, it probably is not going to do very much. You know what I mean? So you have to at least allow them to be informed about what they're agreeing with. Having said that, 2 weeks ago, a week ago, I had a conversation with now a youth pastor who said one time God told them to go to a Halloween party. And he's thinking, this is ridiculous. This is completely not what I want to do. It's ridiculous. I'm not going there. He went there and it was horrible. But he took a cab. And his friend said, can I join you in the cab home? On the way home, they started talking about how he had changed so much, became a Christian, all that kind of stuff. And then he has a word of knowledge for the Uber driver. And apparently he just feels this sensation in his hand and says, and he feels the need to pray for the Uber driver. The Uber driver says, I don't feel anything in my hand. And then he's like, okay, you know, the car goes for a little while longer. And then he feels the same sensation. Now he looks like a right clown. And he's saying, oh, look, I'm so sorry. I'm a Christian. I just feel like you have this thing in your hand that needs to be healed. Uber driver pulls over and he says, I'm sorry. The first time you said it, I was just so shocked that you had got it spot on that I just didn't want to be involved. Anyway, he prays for the Uber driver, gets healed. And his friend, who is perhaps not a Christian, sees all of this. So yes, I would say on the pretext of what Halloween is, I think we're agreeing with the wrong thing. That's why I would rather young people go to light parties and celebrate that Jesus has conquered all evil and that we don't need costumes and pumpkins to protect us anymore. But I'm not going to say never go to the Halloween party because I don't know who instructed you. You know what I mean? I'd say it's the exception rather than the norm that the Lord says, maybe there's something I want you to do there, But for young people, I'd probably say, probably not the best thing.
0: Ooh, that is a good one.
1: Yeah.
0: But do you know what? God, I love that. I love what you're saying though about being informed, because we want to make sure that our young people have autonomy over their decisions. Because I mean, if I know anything about young people, it depends on the young person, I guess. But often, if they are told what they can do and what they can't do, often, as I say, not always, but often there can be a bit of a, well, especially with parents, going to do the opposite of what you say. And I think, it depends on the young person. I was the kind of teenager that always was obedient to my parents, as I'm sure you were, Nessie, as well. But there is, you know, I think it's important that we encourage our young people to be able to make those decisions for themselves and to be able to learn from their mistakes. But yeah, you're right. Giving them the information so that they can make an informed decision is really, really important. And you know, it was just thinking when you were chatting there, Nessie, about pumpkins. I'll share a little bit about what my parents used to do.
1: Go ahead. So,
0: and I don't think they've done this for quite a few years now, but every Halloween, we bought a pumpkin and they would carve it and put the three crosses in. Yeah. So we had a pumpkin outside of our house that had like clearly pointed to Jesus. And it did mean that we had lots of kids come around to our house, knocking on the door, asking for sweets. But that was important for them to say, look, we believe in the light of the world. You know, we're not going to have a scary pumpkin. We're going to have one that points to Jesus. I mean, is there a way that we can turn the darkness of Halloween into something that points towards Jesus?
1: You know, it's interesting. When we talk about the darkness and the light, Ephesians 5 talks about how we should live as children of the light. Mm. And I think there are times, and the same chapter talks about, you know, don't act as fools, live wisely. Don't act thoughtlessly, but understand what the Lord wants you to do. And that's why I was reticent to say a blanket, don't go to a Halloween party, don't do anything with Halloween, because I just don't know if that's really wise. For example, I think what your parents were able to do was to use that as an opportunity to share the gospel. Because if you don't have anyone coming to your door, fine. You've stood by your Christian, you know, convictions or whatever, fine. But you might miss an opportunity. The same chapter says, make the most of every opportunity because the days are evil. Maybe it's an opportunity to share the gospel and say, hold on, you can knock on my door. I might give you something. It might be that I even give you a sweet, but and explain why I'm giving you the sweet, and explain and give you a Bible verse on the sweet, you know, and use that and leverage that as an opportunity to share the gospel that I might not otherwise have been handed, because people don't come around my door or my parents' door all the days of the year. They only come usually on one day. So that might be an opportunity to share the gospel. So yes, I do think we can leverage those opportunities to share the gospel.
0: Mm-mm. And when I think about the Halloween parties that some of my contemporaries, my friends were throwing when I was a teenager, there wasn't any darkness that was happening there. There wasn't, you know, occult practices. It was an opportunity to dress up, to spend time, just basically to have a get together where we were all dressed in fancy costumes and stuff. And, you know, is that okay? Is that something that is okay? You know, just it's basically another night where we can dress up and spend time together. Or, you know, is that an acceptable form of Halloween party? Or should we actually be saying no, that we shouldn't be marking anything to do with this?
1: That's a very good question. And I have to say, I think people have different convictions around these kind of things, because these are gray areas, right? There's no, you know, blanket, this is how we should do Halloween. You know, there are things that I think, again, Ephesians, carefully determine what pleases the Lord. I think people have different convictions and that the Holy Spirit will lead us in different ways. I often think when it comes to the spiritual realm and all this kind of stuff, whereas you have tarot cards, divination, all these other things, it's just people trying to get guidance and people trying to access the spirit realm. And we have the Holy Spirit. And what the Bible says in John 16 is, when the Holy Spirit comes, he will lead you into all truth. And he will bring glory to me by telling you whatever will happen in the future. So you don't need a fortune teller, an omen. The Holy Spirit is with you. He can guide you and also tell you what will happen in the future. The reason I say that is, The Holy Spirit also helps us to form our convictions. Sometimes you feel uncomfortable with what you're doing, and it's the Holy Spirit saying, for you, this is not a thing. You know what I mean? For other people, there's a way that God is working with them and is moving them. I, for example, might not have had the same instruction as my friend who then went to the Halloween party and ended up praying for healing and someone gets healed. I can't copy him and copy his convictions. I have to know, even when it comes to, if you look in Romans 14, it says, you know, you people have different convictions on the Sabbath day on who should eat meat and who doesn't eat meat. Each of you must be fully convinced of what you're doing. But if you are doubting, whatever you do that is not from faith is sin. So what I will say about that is, I'm reticent to say this is the blanket rule. For my part, because of my perspective and my convictions on the way that realm works, when you agree with certain things, so you're wearing a costume, what kind of costume is it? If it's one that is trying to, is evil-ish, you know, there's another scripture that says, abstain from all appearance of evil. Yeah. What are you communicating by? If you're dressing in a ghost costume, yes, you're hanging out, but you're kind of agreeing with the narrative that you're dressing up in something that's supposed to ward off evil spirits. You have Jesus, you know what I mean? So what exactly are you dressing it for? I think the why matters a lot rather than the what.
0: Yeah, I so agree with what you're saying. You know, we all have, you know, access to the Father. We can, we have the absolute joy of being able to hear his voice by the Holy Spirit. And I think that's something that we need to, need to ask God, God, what do you think about this party that I've been invited to, or to the fact that my daughter or my son has been invited to a party. And we all have our convictions, but we also have our own gifts as well. If you have a real gift for evangelism, and you feel that God has put has given you that gift and has put, you know, dark places on your heart to be a light in those places, then maybe the most obedient thing to do is to go into those environments and to share the gospel. You know, I think it is so dependent, unfortunately. Well, not unfortunately, fortunately.
1: Yeah.
0: But it is, you know, it's as you say, it's hard to do a blanket, you know, everyone must do this, because we know that God has created us with different, as you say, convictions, but also gifts and skills and burdens on our hearts as well. So something that we need to be aware of in this kind of conversation. Now, you're listening to Daytime on Premier Christian Radio. You're with me, Lydia Bennett. I'm currently in conversation with Nesu Kwaramba. He's Youth Culture Specialist at Urban States. We're talking all about Halloween. It's coming up at the end of the month. We're talking about how we can navigate these conversations with our young people. We've just been having a really interesting conversation about whether we should encourage our young people to go to Halloween parties, whether we should say, no, that is you're dabbling with the appearance of evil if we let our young people go to these parties, or actually are we encouraging them to be a light in the darkness? Really fascinating stuff on Daytime this morning. Do stay with me. We're going to come back to my conversation with Nesu after this.
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0: A very good morning to you and happy Friday. It's just after 11:30 on the 9th of October. You're listening to Daytime with me, Lydia Bennett, on Premier Christian Radio. I'm in conversation with Nesu Kwaramba. He is Youth Culture Specialist at Urban Saints. We're talking all about Halloween, having this conversation about Halloween with our young people. We've been talking about whether we should encourage our young people to go to Halloween parties, to encourage them to be lights in the darkness, or maybe we should be encouraging them to stay home, to not engage with that kind of that kind of thing. Now, we've had a message from Patricia. Patricia says, hi, Lydia. Guarantee the spirit that would be scared of the spooky pumpkin would be even more fearful of your parents' idea of the three cross pumpkin. Great idea. Hallelujah to God. Love that. Patricia, I'm pleased that you're that you're a fan of the three cross pumpkin as well. Maybe I should encourage my parents to do that again this year. A great way to bring light to your doorstep, I think. Mm. A light party at the front of the house. There we go.
1: Nice.
0: Now, Nessie, when we're talking about this kind of topic, we have to be real about the fact that some of our young people may have already dabbled in New Age spirituality. They might have already been involved in occult practices. Maybe they've had tarot cards read for them, and maybe they're really struggling with that, or maybe they're noticing. I mean, let's go as far as to say maybe the enemy has got a foothold on their life. I mean, this is big stuff. It's you know, dark stuff as well. How can we help our young people if they're feeling guilty or they're feeling like they've made a mistake in dabbling in this?
1: So my favorite verses in the Bible, I believe it's in Numbers chapter 14 and verse 18. It says, "The Lord is able to forgive every kind of sin and rebellion, but he does not excuse the guilty." And the wonder of the blood of Jesus is it says, you know, in 1 John 1 and verse 9, if we confess our sins, he is faithful and just to forgive us our sins and purify us from all unrighteousness, right? In Acts chapter 19, we discover some people who come face to face with the gospel. They witness some spiritual stuff. And, you know, because they now fear God because of what he does, the miracle he works amongst them, it says that some of them who had books of magic and incantation basically repented of their evil practices and burned them, you know, and repented. And God is always willing to forgive. The good thing about feeling the conviction or feeling like, actually, I don't feel good about this, is it feels like the GPS is working. Do you know what I mean? If you're going in the wrong direction and your GPS doesn't tell you anything, all the best. But if it does decide to reroute you, then thank God, because he's gracious. The Bible says he's gracious and compassionate, slow to anger and filled with unfailing love. And so God is always eager to relent and to receive our repentance and to forgive us. So one of the things is just to confess it and own it and say, most of us dabble in things. A lot of us, we get involved with so many things, as you said, when we are unaware. You know, I'll give you an example. Tesco has just it's got a clothing brand, F&F, right? And it's just used tarot cards as part of its branding campaign. Now, most people would just be thinking, oh, that's just cool and innovative. I want some new jeans. I'll do whatever. You know what I mean? And we don't quite understand what's going on. And so it's not so uncommon that you may have dabbled with some of these things, read a horoscope here and there, seen some tarot cards. But the good thing is that there is forgiveness at the cross for every kind of sin and rebellion, and God is able to purify us from all unrighteousness, the Bible says. So repentance works wonders because of the blood. And so we can help them on that journey. What do you feel? What did you do? And how can we confess? You know,
0: I love that. Just that reminder of the gospel, isn't it? It's the core kind of parts of the gospel. If we're teaching our young people, our children that, then, you know, you can't go far wrong from that. Yeah. But, you know, as, you know, parents, as carers, as mentors, as guardians, it can be, you know, I think often it's quite natural to be disappointed when our young people go against what we hope for them. If they go against the things that we know are best for them, how do you think we should manage that? I mean, if we know that our parents are disappointed, that is hard. It's like I'm not angry, I'm just disappointed. That is the worst thing to hear from your parents. But how can we show real grace and compassion, but also share the fact that we want something better for our kids?
1: I think the first is, as you said, we were just talking about the gospel. I was thinking about it even as you asked me that question. I thought, well, this is really a bigger question around repenting in general. What have I not done, in the sense that I've also sinned? I've also had times where I have had to repent. If it wasn't dabbling in New Age spirituality, then it must have been some other relational issue or, you know, behavioral issue that my mom warned me against, or my, you know, my elders would have warned me against, and I did it anyway. You know what I mean? And once you know, you know, it's funny because there was that whole debacle where a woman comes and she cracks open a bottle of nard, starts kissing Jesus on the feet, and the disciples are like, what a waste. And then Jesus says, she who has been forgiven much loves much. You know what I mean? So sometimes when you're aware of your own shortcomings before God, it helps you to say, look, the better thing is that they came back. You know, the Bible says there's a parable of a man who has two sons. He says, go and work in my field. One says, hey, I'm going to go do it. Then ends up not doing it. So mm-hmm. The end result is they're far away. One says, I'm not going to listen to you, but then comes back. And then Jesus says, which of them obeyed the parent? And they're like, yeah, the second one. You know what I mean? Which is, it's great that they've come back. That's something to celebrate. But also to explain, look, the reason I tell you these things is not so that I will curtail your fun. Because that's what we think as children. That's the big thing. We think our parents are trying to truncate, limit, and minimize our fun. And, you know, just to remind them, I love you. I've been there. I know some of these things. And I'm trying to protect you from them. I'm just as God was trying to prevent and protect Adam and Eve from making huge mistakes. That's what I'm trying to do, you know? And so just to be able to reiterate, again, let me tell you why I'm doing this. Jesus, you know, God says, if you eat of the tree of the knowledge of good and evil, you are sure to die. It's your choice. You know, that's all I'm trying to do here. And so I do that with my young people. I don't hide it from them. Sometimes people think, oh, I should just be a little bit more reticent and loath to tell them the truth. I'm thinking, yeah, I would rather they know the truth, that there's an unseen realm, that there's evil spirits, than they come back on the losing end of dabbling in things that I never warned them about. Mm-hmm. So I think it's good to reiterate that. We've got love, we've got forgiveness and grace on our own experience. But to say, I'm informing you because I want the best for you. And I'll reiterate it again. Because I need you to know that this world is not neutral. You know, you can't do anything and have no consequences. That's not how life works.
0: Mm-hmm. You know, it's funny. I'm on the youth team at my church, Nessie. And okay. We've just kind of launched a new Friday night youth club. And I was at the first one a couple of weeks ago. And I was really encouraged and challenged by some of the conversations I was having with the young people. I was in a group of girls who are kind of 15, 16, and we had a really, really great conversation. We were talking about social media and some of the difficulties of social media, some of the things that they're experiencing. And one thing that they were saying is, you know, we just have so much information. It's literally just at our fingertips, you know. We're finding out stuff all the time. You can't avoid those big conversations. And I was thinking, well, I've grown up with that as well. So I can empathize with that. But, you know, a lot of our young people are, if we're not teaching them things, they will find them. They will find those things on social media, on YouTube, wherever they are, whatever platform is, on Google, you know, whatever it is. You know, how can we make sure that we are... What would be your advice, Nessie, for having those good conversations so that actually our young people are informed before they find it in other places online?
1: You know, I think we were talking a bit about leveraging opportunities that are presented to us. There are so many cultural customs and practices and pop culture and some of the things that is disseminated that give us an opportunity to talk about these things. When K-pop Demon Hunters comes out, talk about the premise, leverage that opportunity. Okay, why do you like the song? Why is it so popular? I do that. So sometimes I'll find out what's going on. Of course, I do that as part of my research as a youth culture specialist, but I try and find out what's popping, if you like, in youth culture world. And I'll say, okay, talk to me about Stranger Things. Why? Because that's how I found out, actually. They were telling me, oh, I'm on season X, Y, and Z of Stranger Things. And say, okay, so that's Stranger Things. What is the premise? And what do you believe about the spirituality? What do you believe about the characters? What do you believe? Using that as a launch pad is really important. You know, someone says, oh, I'm doing yoga or I'm interested in yoga. Well, where does someone? I was listening to a speaker who said, well, yoga actually comes from the ancient India word, from a language I think called Sanskrit, which means to join and yoke with. You know what I mean? So using those opportunities. I don't know if you know, for a Ouija board, young people often will say, I went to a party, there was a Ouija board. I only discovered recently that Ouija is a compound word. It comes from the French oui, which means yes, and the German ja, or ya, which means yes, right? So weji is from those words. It means yes. So what are you agreeing to by spinning that board, you know? And what is a seance where they are, because that's where they usually use them, you know what I mean? Using those opportunities when they bring up things like this, you know, when someone says, oh, I need a miracle, you know, because young people use all that kind of terminology and say, so what do you believe about miracles? You know what I mean? So using those opportunities as gateways to have the conversation is really important, I believe, and it really works. Rather than say, right, we're going to do a session on New Age spirituality at this youth session and make sure you guys are informed. You know what I mean? So, yeah, just using those opportunities.
0: Yeah, for sure. Lynn's just been in touch. Lynn in Swindon says, hi, Lydia. I totally agree that we have the Holy Spirit as our guide. At the same time, God, who is also the Holy Spirit, would never go against his word, the Bible. It clearly tells us in the Old Testament not to get involved in the darkness. Also, just after the scripture quoted by UNESCO, you abstain from all appearances of evil. A new Christian might see a Christian participating in Halloween, and therefore someone might think that it's okay and cause them to stumble. Also, the devil and demons are part of Halloween, and therefore we are opening ourselves up to the evil forces of darkness by getting involved. Unfortunately, a lot of people do not know how spiritually dangerous Halloween really is. So that is Lynn in Swindon. And Lynn, yeah, thank you so much for your message. But also, I love what you're saying there about, you know, if a new Christian sees a Christian getting involved in anything Halloween related, what is that going to do? What impact is that going to have? Is it going to cause them to stumble? Nessie, what do you make of that?

0: someone in that space. I know that there are people who I would say I know of or I've come across who are called to help people in the red light district in the UK and other places. Now, as a man, if I saw one of my friends in the red light district, why are you going in there? Like, what exactly do you plan on doing there? But my question is, do you give an opportunity? You know, I think a lot has to do with wisdom, but could you explain to the new Christian what's going on? You know what I mean? And what exactly you're doing and why you've been called there. I think a lot has to do with wisdom, but I'm reticent to say a blanket ban on everything. I have looked at some of these things. So if you read, there's a book by a lady called Rebecca Brown. She was a medical doctor, subsequently called into the deliverance ministry. And she goes into all kinds of detail about how the enemy works and how he tries to make young people familiar with things like cartoon, through things like movies, cartoons, get them familiar with demon spirits, get them familiar with these things and make it normal so that they're unsuspecting, mm-hmm. right? And so Halloween, I believe, is a huge ploy in that direction. However, as you said, Lydia, you're talking about how your parents leveraged it. And I was talking about this story of healing. It really, I would say, it matters why you're going and using opportunities to explain to new Christians and also to non-Christians around why you're doing what you're doing. I think it really matters.
1: Mm-hmm. And I think my sense is that if we do feel that God has called us into a dark space, if we feel that there is that conviction on our hearts to be a light in the darkness, we have to mean it when we say we're a light in the darkness. You know, we have to be honest about the fact that we are going to be different. Yeah. You know, I've got some friends who are very involved in club mission. They love going out to support those people who are coming home from clubs, you know, early hours of the morning. It's like the street pastors. They really love to love those people who are potentially in a vulnerable state. Now, those people who do that, they are different from those people who are going to the clubs. They make it, they want to be countercultural. They want to be different so that it's so clear that they are ambassadors of Jesus. So, I mean, that's certainly something to think about. You know, how can we be, if we are going to be in those spaces, we feel that God is calling us and we want to be obedient to him, how are we looking different to the people who are there, perhaps? Maybe that's something to consider. Nessie, just finally, you know, if someone is listening to our conversation and they're thinking, oh, I want to have this conversation with my young people. I want to have a conversation with my teenager or my young adult who doesn't think that there's any issue with this. What would be your top tips for this conversation?
0: I think a good understanding of how the world works is really important, right? A typology, okay? Let's say there are two forces, there are two worlds, one war, several battles. Two forces, there's good and evil. You can appreciate that even just looking at culture, right? There are two worlds, the unseen and the seen. That's why you pray to God whom you can't see. The Bible says in John, if you can't love God who you cannot see, how can you love your brother? So that shows you there's an unseen realm. If you read the Bible, the New Testament, which we often tell new believers to read, you see Jesus casting out demons. So you see the unseen realm, and you also know that there's good and evil, but that Jesus has won the war is really important, but there are still battles. That's why Ephesians says we are not fighting against flesh and blood enemies. So helping them to understand that basic understanding and to give that as an explanation for some of the evil and suffering we see in the world really helps. If they're grounded in that, then we can go and say, look, not everything you do, the law of Christian liberty, you know, I can do anything you say, but not everything is beneficial. And that applies not only to the spirit realm and all these other sort of dark spirituality, but to your relationship choices, to your academic choices, to your fun choices. Helping them to understand that is really important and leveraging the opportunities that are presented. Try and just look at culture. You won't be short of something that can point to the spiritual realm. You know, where does this come from? Or who inspired this, do you think? You know what I mean? So, yeah, talk to them about it and sometimes take the initiative. There are cards, but asking the question, I've sometimes said, so have you guys heard about things like tarot cards? Is that a thing? Then they'll say, yeah. It happens all the time. You don't always have to wait for a cue. You can actually ask the question and then see what happens, just to see how you can have that conversation. I think it's important, especially as we see these things.

0: becoming more prevalent in culture.
1: Yeah, absolutely. A lot of wisdom there. Now, we've had another message from Flo in Northumberland. Flo says something really interesting. Flo says, I've worked at a dance school where they had a fancy dress Halloween event I was working at, and I had to dress up. I chose to dress as an angel. And when people ask me about my costume, I would say, I don't celebrate Halloween because I'm a Christian. And so the scariest thing I can dress as is an angel. Do you know, Flo? I love that. And what we were just saying about, you know, if we are in that environment, being different and having, you know, using it as an opportunity to share our faith, that must be really difficult to be in an environment where you're kind of, it's part of the culture, it's part of what you do to dress up, to mark it in some way. And I think that must be difficult. Nessie, what do you think?
0: I think, Flo, great example, right? The Bible says angels, Hebrews 1, are ministering spirits that are sent to help those who inherit salvation. So that's an example of good spirituality. I think leveraging those, because what you're agreeing with there by dressing in that way is God is for us. Matthew 18, that he actually assigns angels to children. That's why the Bible says, Jesus says, don't despise these little ones. They actually have angels whom I believe are standing in the very presence of God. So you're agreeing with the gospel message. And you're using that as an opportunity to say, I don't agree with warding off evil spirits through funny faces and all that. I agree in the protection of God that is scriptural. The Bible says again in Psalm 34 that the angel of the Lord encamps around those who fear him. So that's why I'm addressed as an angel. So I think that's a great example. And just always discerning, you know, what does God require of me in this situation? Again, Ephesians 5, carefully determine what pleases the Lord.
1: Amen to that. Thank you so much, Flo, for getting in touch with your story as well. Really helpful to have some kind of real life situations that you're in. Nessie, how can we find out more about the work of Urban Saints? Where can we find out more about the work that you do?
0: So urbansaints.org, you can find our training resources and community. 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And you should be able to access all of that. So, yeah.
1: Incredible stuff. PremierNextGen.com, I believe.
0: .com,
1: I've just had a little look. Yes. Lovely stuff. Nessie, it's been a joy to chat. I feel like we could have spoken for ages. There's so much to unpack in this topic, but really good to hear your thoughts. And also great to have, you always do this so well, Nessie. You always bring in so much scripture. And I love that everything you say is just undergirded by the Bible. And I think that's so helpful.
0: Oh, thank the Lord. Yes.
1: So good to have, you know, everything that we believe rooted in the Bible. And I love that when you bring that. So Nessie, thank you so much.
0: Thank you. Thank you so much for having me. God bless you.
1: 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We're getting ready for our news hour in just a moment. We're going to be reflecting on some top stories of the week from a Christian perspective. Don't go anywhere.

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9: John chapter 3, verses 16 and 17. For God so loved the world that he gave his one and only Son, that whoever believes in him shall not perish, but have eternal life. 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
12: I'm Rachel Huston. The Green Party leader says he's disappointed but incredibly proud after losing to Labour in the Holborn and St Pancras by-election.
13: We tripled our vote share in this election, and John Curtis this morning has said that this seat demonstrates that we are going to be more of an electoral threat to Labour than we ever have in our history. This was our second best ever by-election result in history.
12: Zach Polanski came in second after Sagal Abdi Wali managed to get over 3,300 more votes than him. He's already confirmed he'd absolutely stand again for Parliament despite the loss. An official review in England has found there's a risk of people being overdiagnosed with ADHD and autism, leaving thousands waiting for help. A major new report's calling for the sector to be overhauled so people can get support based on their needs. At the moment, a diagnosis is needed first. Dr. Sarah Hughes is the chief executive of Charity Mind and says issues need to be recognised early on.
14: We're looking at a kind of a prevention agenda that will stop and really reduce the numbers of people who get to the other end that's much more acute, that demands much more support. We want to see the slowing down of what's happening, and sadly that might need some years of double funding before we get there.
12: Hundreds of people are gathering in Eastbourne today to celebrate the life of Pastor Robert Gwanko.
15: Welcome family and friends. Thank you for being here today as we gather to honor, remember, and celebrate the very beautiful life of Pastor Robert Earl Guanco.
12: The 41-year-old tragically died at the Big Church Festival in August. The celebration is being live-streamed on YouTube. A firing squad will execute a former US Army officer convicted of a mass shooting. Nidal Hassan killed 13 people in a shooting spree at Fort Hood in Texas in 2009. His punishment is taking place at the same place and around the same time of day as the attack he carried out. US Defense Secretary Pete Hegseth says soldiers will take on the task.
16: It hadn't been since World War II. It was a radical Islamist attack in uniform inside the ranks. And so he's going to get a firing squad of soldiers, as it should be. And we'll make sure that people are able to watch it, that it's public, because people need to understand that there's serious consequences for these types of things.
12: Churches in some states in India are being forced to put up signs effectively saying enter at own risk. It follows the implementation of new anti-conversion laws in Maharashtra and Chhattisgarh, which took effect in August. Archbishop Joseph D'Souza, a Christian rights activist in India, tells Premier what congregations are up against.
17: There is no need for evidence. Somebody has to make a charge, a right-wing Hindu or a neighbor or anything. So then the pastor and the leaders are charged and taken to the police station. They are putting out these notices in Chhattisgarh saying, we are not the ones who are forcing you to come and do this.
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12: Heavy rain pushes southeast across England and Wales this morning, with widespread showers further north in Scotland and Northern Ireland. Gale force winds make for challenging conditions in the mountains, particularly in Scotland, where snow and hail are falling on the Munros, feeling sub-zero. Temperatures range from around 9 degrees Celsius in the north to a milder 19 degrees Celsius in the southeast, with strong coastal winds up to 66 kilometres per hour across the south. And that's your latest from the Premier News team. 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
21: 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Happy Friday to you, just after 12 o'clock on Friday the 9th of October. Thank you, Rachel, for bringing us the headlines there. You're with me, Lydia Bennett, on Daytime on Premier Christian Radio. Welcome to our news hour. This is our opportunity to reflect on some top stories from a Christian perspective. And it's Friday, so it's time to take a look back at some of the stories that we've covered this week, of course, from a Christian perspective. On Wednesday, vigils were held in Israel and across the world to mark 3 years since the October 7th attacks. 1,200 people were killed and 251 others were taken hostage in the Hamas-led violence. And it led to Israel's military offensive in Gaza, where more than 70,000 people have been killed. The UK Prime Minister Andy Burnham told the Jewish community, "We are with you," but pro-Palestine marches continue to take place in London. Until July, Reverend Dr. Stuart Gillen was the Church of Scotland's mission partner, Jerusalem, and minister of St. Andrew's Jerusalem and Tiberias. He spoke to Premier's Esther Hyam about his mission over the last 3 years.
22: I was in Bethlehem, where I was living at the time, in the hills in Beit Jala, which overlooked Bethlehem. And I was going in 3 days later with my colleague, the Reverend Muriel Pearson, for our very first visit to Gaza, to our partners in Gaza, including Al-Ahli Arab Hospital, which has been so much in the news over the last 3 years, and just incredibly difficult for the medical team there to continue to address, you know, the multiple needs. But we, of course, that never happened, but we gained permissions from Israel and from Gaza to go in. And I got a WhatsApp message about 7:25 that morning from a Scot, Mark Falconer, who's from Aberdeen, who works with the Lutheran Church there. And he said, "Don't think you'll be going into Gaza. Looks like war." And I remember talking to, I'm a Canadian by birth, the military attaché at the time, and I was asking him, I knew him from various memorials, you know, throughout the year, the Anzac memorials and so on. "How long is this bound to go on? Will it be months?" He said, "Months. It could be years." And I didn't believe him, but I should have.
1: You must hear, I imagine, the pain and suffering of both Israelis and Jews and Palestinians and Muslims as well. How do you handle that as a Christian and as a minister? How do you manage to absorb and hear people's pain and suffering on both sides?
22: Yes, that's been very difficult. It's very heavy. The birth of something called the Interfaith Forum for Human Rights and Peace has helped me here. Israelis, inevitably, you know, if there are Israelis who are willing to be into that kind of thing, they're open to Christians and Muslims and dialogue and that kind of thing. But they carry a very heavy burden. The CEO of Rabbis for Human Rights, for example, one of the member bodies, was at home, barely kept his life with his family on the day in a kibbutz where they lived near Gaza. And he's now running for the Knesset in the current election. But he in the end, I mean, he refused to be moved from his core value, which is one that we all affirm together, that of the inherent sanctity of all human life equally. And we've been standing on that ground and calling out those who on all sides are violating the sanctity of human life as created in the image and likeness of God, our Creator. There's an important role that people play with regard to the church back home if you're living there. And one of the ways I found to summarize the war of narratives around all of this was to say that half the population can be seen to be represented in the words, "Not since the Holocaust have so many Jews been killed in one day," which is what President Herzog said the day after. And half the population, in the words, "We now live in a time of genocide." And of course, these two statements are largely incompatible. Israel rejects the accusation of genocide. At the same time, under this banner, this strange banner of ceasefire, the killing continues, and percentage of civilians is in the 80s, according to an Israeli official. It's very difficult. And so you're challenged. You just have to gut it out. It's like your hope, your faith is guttering. And we find inspiration in Christ. We're not the first. He blazed the trail, Gethsemane, all of that. It's part of our inheritance as Christians.
1: We know that anti-Semitic attacks on Jewish communities have spiked hugely in the last 3 years, and a pro-Palestinian march is planned today in central London. So what have you noticed about the debate here and how it's affected communities in the UK?
22: It's polarised people, it's polarised Christians, it's polarised everyone. It is essential to oppose anti-Semitism, the attacks on Jews, and the way in which people talk about Jews here as if they were responsible for what's going on in Israel. I mean, British Jews are British Jews. The General Assembly of the Church of Scotland has had Chief Rabbi Mervish a number of times and his predecessor, Chief Rabbi Jonathan Sacks, and very much value their teaching, Sacks, on diversity and dignity, for example. It's important to say, at the same time that we say anti-Semitism is a sin, a very violent form of racism, it has no place in our faith, it should have no place in the nation, it is important to say that anti-Palestinianism is also sin and should have no place in the nation. But because of what's at stake and because of what people have been through, you know, the deep grief and the aggravated nature of the grief, it tends to be you must choose one side or the other. And we are saying, no, don't fall into that trap. We all equally before the Lord are sacred beings. And this is, we need to find a way to allow people to have their voice and yet at the same time be giving leadership with regard to getting people in the same space talking to each other who don't want to be in the same space talking to each other.
21: The voice of Reverend Dr. Stuart Gillan, who was the Church of Scotland's mission partner Jerusalem until earlier this year. He was talking to Premier's Esther Hyam 3 years on from the October 7th attacks. You're listening to the News Hour on Daytime with me, Lydia Bennett. We are currently reflecting on some top stories of the week from a Christian perspective. We'll come to our second story after this.

0: Oh, beautiful worship from Ellie Linebear there. That was What Love Looks Like at 12:15 on this Friday afternoon. It's great to have you company. My name is Lydia Bennett. You're listening to the News Hour on Daytime on Premier Christian Radio. We've been reflecting on some top stories of the week from a Christian perspective. Another story we've been speaking about in the week is this. The French Education Minister has pledged to deploy 3,000 replacement teachers in the coming days in response to student protests that have rocked the country for more than a week. Thousands of students have been demonstrating against what they say is a lack of investment in schools, and more action is said to be planned. Hundreds of schools have been closed and thousands of people arrested in protests against underfunding, staff shortages and dilapidated educational facilities. Earlier this week, Premier's Mal Pope spoke with Elizabeth Hitcham, who leads a church with her husband in Carcassonne and has two children affected by the disruption.
1: I've got a 15-year-old and 17-year-old whose school has been affected by the unrest. I think on the TV you probably see the worst things, the worst fires. I know there was a fire truck that was burnt a few days ago. And where my children are at school, there have been a few bins set on fire, and people have been piling up bins in front of the lycée to try and prevent the children going into school. My oldest daughter is also at university, and her university is shut this week. In fact, 90% of universities in France are now closed in solidarity with the lycées. The lycées are for ages 15 to 18, so the equivalent of A-levels, really. Yeah, the university's students decided to call this week a Black Week, so they've basically stopped all teaching, except they've put some lessons online. So some of the students are not very happy because they wanted to go out and protest, but now they're actually having to attend online classes at home.
2: Obviously, as you say, we see the worst of it. Is it intimidating, or is it just one of these things that occasionally happens in France? Because France has a great tradition. I mean, a great tradition has a tradition of I'm thinking when I was a little boy, they used to have the student protests in Paris and stuff like that. You know, the storm of the Bastille. You know, there's a tradition of people taking to the streets. Is it more than that?
1: Well, demonstrating is very much part of the French culture. My children often miss several days of school. I have younger children as well in primary school, and their teachers were on strike last week for a day. And it is pretty much part of French culture. I think what's different with this is that it's the young people protesting rather than the teachers. And then it's escalating to a level that we don't often see. So some of the teachers at the lycée are supportive of the students' requests. Others can see that this is going to ridiculous extremes and they're not happy. So yeah, the country is quite divided over it. My kids have walked along to another lycée as well, where there's been the police with their riot throwing tear gas to disperse the crowds. But we've told them to keep a safe distance and just to stay out of it.
2: Can I just check? So your kids are supportive of what's going on?
1: I suppose being they would support some of the and we as a family would support some of the things that the lycéens want. I mean, the classrooms are pretty crowded. They don't like the fact that there's 35 plus kids per class for that age group. They're not very happy with their timetables. They often have to start at 8 and finish at 6, but with lots of free periods in the middle. There's often a lack of supply teachers, so they have lessons cancelled. A lot of the lycée buildings are quite old. And then with the recent heat waves, it's been a problem because there's no air conditioning. And then they're also protesting about the application process to universities, which is called Parcoursup. They feel that it's unfair and based on AI and that no real person actually looks at their application. So on the one hand, we can understand where they're coming from. But on the other hand, there's no need for the extreme violence. Obviously, we wouldn't be supportive of that. But apparently, it's not only the lycéens and the students themselves who have been protesting, but some just general hooligans have come along who our kids didn't recognise and have joined in and, you know, thrown fireworks.
2: The other thing I had read before this interview was that there's a feeling that, you know, fraternity, equality, liberty, maybe things aren't quite so equal in France after all. That if you're rich, you get a much better education. I suppose that happens everywhere.
1: I'm not sure that's really the case in France. I think in general, the French government's very generous to poorer families. There's generous bursaries. I think really, in some cases, the students don't know how much they have, really, how blessed they are compared to many parts of the world. I think the system, the education system, is quite egalitarian, but it's true that there are some fundamental problems with it that need addressing. I wouldn't say it comes down to inequality, but just it needs general investment, really.
2: And yeah. Just a little bit about you're in the Baptist church, your husband. How is that going in France? Is there a desire for spiritual things?
1: Yes, in fact, we've seen a real turning point in the last year and a half, and I think it's the same in the UK with what's being called the Quiet Revival. There really is a new hunger amongst young people aged 35 and younger to find out about spiritual things, to discover the Christian faith. So we've seen just people who've started reading the Bible by themselves or watched a YouTube video, and they're just coming into our church and they're full of questions. We've started a group for young adults recently, and that's something we never saw amongst French young people before a year and a half ago. So that's really encouraging.
2: How should we be praying for France at this time? Is it something that'll blow over once it gets a bit colder?
1: Well, hopefully there will be discussions and things will calm down. So I suppose pray that it won't escalate into anything too serious or more serious. There is a presidential election coming up next March, so pray for the new government that they'll be, well, and for Christians as they vote, that they'll be wise, and that God would oversee these elections. And then also that kids from a Christian background will have opportunities amongst their friends and chances to share the gospel.
0: That was the voice of Elizabeth Hitchum. She leads a church with her husband in Carcassonne in France. And she has children caught up in the disruption in French schools this week. She was speaking to Premier's Mal Pope. You're with me, Lydia Bennett, on the News Hour on Premier Christian Radio. We're currently reflecting, looking at some top stories of the week from a Christian perspective. We'll come to our next story after this from Chris Tomlin.

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2: Logos Hope is coming to Belfast. OM's floating book fair will be at Albert Quay from Friday the 2nd to Tuesday the 20th of October. As the Waves of Hope UK tour continues, browse thousands of books, meet her international crew, enjoy the cafe, and sign up for onboard events for all ages. Then she's on to Liverpool and the Isle of Man. 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
3: The Lord is good, a refuge in times of trouble. 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
4: Amen to that. Very good afternoon to you. Coming up to 12:30 on this Friday afternoon. It is the 9th of October. You're with me, Lydia Bennett, for Daytime on Premier Christian Radio. Welcome to our news hour. We have been reflecting on the top stories of the week from a Christian perspective. And here is our third story of the week. There was another protest on the south coast over the arrival of migrants this week. Gosport's MP says locals have the right to feel angry after a small boat was brought ashore there at the weekend. 12 people were arrested after demonstrations in the town, which saw scuffles with police and flares being set off into the early hours of Monday morning. Premier's Esther Hyam asked the Archdeacon of Portsdown, Bob White, how the church should be responding.
5: For so many people in all the contexts, there's a sense of helplessness and a sense of frustration from the people who have got into the boats to travel. I mean, that's a pretty helpless situation they're facing. To the people who, in the places where these boats are being landed, feeling their voice isn't being heard, they're feeling helpless. But also the local politicians feel helpless. And I think as churches, we've been trying to think, what's our response? How do we give some hope to all those people who are helpless? And yesterday morning in particular in Gosport, following the last events that you've been describing, a team of the local church where it took place were out early in the morning helping to clear the rubble and the debris and the nails and the glass and all the stuff that had been left by the protesters. So I think it's through practical acts of helping build community that we are responding, rather than joining in yet more shouting and chanting at one side or another.
6: And that's the issue, isn't it? That actually, rather than just having a reasoned discussion or a committee talking about how to house or deal with migrants who arrive unexpectedly, tensions get roused pretty quickly. Why do you think it is such a tinderbox? Why are tensions so high?
5: I think because people have that sense of real frustration that things are happening they feel really unable to control or influence. And they have fears and they have worries, as everyone does in the context. How do we listen? How do we show respect? How do we discern God's presence in everybody, not just the people that are like us, but in everyone involved, you know, from the emergency services through the RLLI to the refugees to the protesters? I think our challenge is to hold that common humanity before people rather than put people into their boxes and deal with them that way.
6: And how much does the church have a role in bringing together people with different points of view? There will be in your communities, there are in communities up and down the country, people who are really worried about the impact of immigration. And there'll be people who are very much of the opinion of let's welcome people and settle them in well. How can our churches have those good conversations between people who have very different points of view?
5: I think it's building the relationships of trust, showing a willingness to listen and to engage seriously in discussions. There was an image I had from one of the protests in the city where either side of our Guildhall Square were two competing groups shouting at each other across two lines of police. And they were just shouting at each other. And in the middle was this open space. And I think the church's role is to find a way of filling that open space with a presence and a voice that says God is here to listen and God is here to bring about common understanding and respect. And so how do we help people to listen well? How do we help people to speak well and to be aware of the impact of their words? And how do we help people to see beyond the stereotype and to recognise and to build relationships that enable a good discussion, because there are things that need to be discussed. There are issues about the immigration process. There are issues about how do we treat people. There are issues about violence being used in protests. There's a whole host of issues. But if we're not able to have a conversation because we're shouting, then we have little hope of resolving that.
6: Any tips for conflict-avoidant church leaders who would love to do what you're suggesting, but actually think, oh, I couldn't handle the tensions on both sides? How do you handle that?
5: I think you just have to have confidence to be who we're called to be and to do what we're called to do. And it's the little acts. It's talking to the people as you encounter them, smiling, engaging, and treating them with the respect you hope they will treat you and others with. And I think it's something we can all do. We've just lost our confidence that those simple acts of building community, those simple acts of showing that love of neighbour, are sometimes felt not to be enough. But I think it's the simple little things and the changing the community, the world of which we're a part, that can lead to bigger change coming.
4: That was Archdeacon Bob White reflecting on protests against small boat crossings local to him around Portsmouth. He was speaking with Premier's Esther Hyam there. It's coming up to 25 minutes to 1 o'clock on this Friday afternoon. You're with me, Lydia Bennett. Really good to be journeying through the afternoon with you. You're listening to the News Hour. We're reflecting on some top stories of the week from a Christian perspective. We'll come to our fourth and final story after this.

0: Now, if you were having a midday nap there, I think that one will have woken you up. That was There Is Power in the Blood from Keith and Kristen Getty. Coming up to 21 minutes to 1 o'clock on this Friday afternoon. You're listening to Daytime with me, Lydia Bennett, on Premier Christian Radio. And you've joined us for our news hour. Every Friday, we like to reflect on the top stories of the week from a Christian perspective. Now, this week, we heard that one of Scotland's most significant and historic churches has started to charge an admission fee for visitors. Entry to St Giles Cathedral in Edinburgh will be £12 for non-residents. Those living in Scotland and worshippers will still go free. Admission to cathedrals is nothing new. South of the border, St Paul's, Westminster Abbey and York Minster are all now doing it. But it's the first time St Giles will be charging in its 900-year-old history, and it's the first Scottish church to do so too. This week, Premier's Rachel Huston spoke to the cathedral's minister, Reverend Scott Rennie, about what they hope to achieve with the new funds.
1: St Giles, for the last 2 decades, has had an extraordinary number of visitors. So, most recently, around 1.5 million people in a year. And with that number of visitors comes a large commitment in terms of staffing, in terms of wear and tear to the building, but also it becomes quite a burden to carry in terms of all the resources need. Plus, of course, it's a 900-year-old building. It's Scotland's most high-profile historic church. So really, we wanted to achieve two things. One, sustainability for the future. But more than anything else, we wanted to invest in the visitor experience so that St Giles, through the weeks, becomes a better place for storytelling. So that when we have people come to visit, we tell them the story of faith as it intersects with Scotland's history and Scotland's public life. St Giles is home to the Order of the Thistle. It's home to royal events, it's home to civic services. So it's really a place where Scottish civic life, Scotland's history and faith all meet in one place. So we feel a great responsibility to share that story of faith in the public sphere with visitors. And that requires quite a lot of resources in terms of both physical infrastructure, but also storytelling. So essentially, what visitor charging enables us to do is it will cut the number of people coming through the doors, no doubt, but it will mean that it becomes a more intentional place for people to visit. We'll also be able to reinvest in music and the arts and in our ministry and mission going forward. And of course, it will help us resource the building for its future.
2: It's not going to be a charge for everyone, a blanket charge for everyone. Tell me a bit about the nuances around who's being charged and who isn't.
1: So if effectively, because St Giles is Scotland's high kirk and the place where civic worship, effectively Scotland's Westminster Abbey, we felt it was quite important that people should, on one hand, feel it's their home church. And when we looked at the spread of visitors, we felt that it would be the right thing to do to say that anyone who is resident in Scotland, and obviously they don't need to be Scottish, but resident in Scotland, we thought the right thing to do was to say they are welcome to come in at no charge. But anyone who's a visitor to Scotland, we would ask an admission charge from them. Of course, attendance at worship is free, and we are increasing the opportunities for worship every day. But also, as I say, we're going to reinvest in the worship and life of the place. And still, if people want to come in and they want a bit of quiet, reflective space or time to pray, then that will also be possible. So it's really just trying to find a way to pay for the tourism element of St Giles. And it's meant to do that rather than to be a barrier to entry, really.
2: I mean, this is something that's been happening in England for a little while now. Westminster Abbey charges tourists to come in, York Minster.
1: Yes.
2: How far were you influenced by this? Because I believe, is it right that this is the first Scottish church to do it? Are you the first Scottish institution to do it?
1: Yes, we are. And we have I mean, we've done a lot of research. We've gone and visited the Abbey at Westminster, St. Paul's. We've been to visit our friends at the Minster in York, and we've tried to learn from all of them. I mean, I would say that our entry fee at £12 is significantly less, but I think we've also seen the means they have of looking after visitors and telling the story of faith in these places. And so we've tried to learn from that, as well as from the actual amounts or the way, you know, the ticketing infrastructure. We've learned a lot from these places.
2: You touched on it a bit in terms of the importance of St Giles in Scottish history. Tell me a bit more about why this is such a significant church, and a bit about why it's famous.
1: Well, it's famous because it is, of course, it has been the place where Scottish monarchs have been all through history. They've worshipped, sometimes a coronation, certainly royal events all through history. It is also, of course, the place, the home of the Scottish Reformation. It was John Knox's pulpit. And then it was also the place of the riots that really started the War of the Three Kingdoms, often called the English Civil War, but it was wider than that. It really began with the king trying to impose the prayer book in Scotland, and that went disastrously wrong. And so all through its history, there have been very significant events. I mean, and since the re-inauguration of the Scottish Parliament under the devolution settlement, the Parliament has its kirking. So it begins its term, its opening begins with a service of worship at St Giles. And

0: with all these events. And this is the opportunity we have when people visit St. Giles, is to tell this story of faith and how interconnected that story of faith is with Scotland's whole story.
1: That was the voice of Reverend Scott Rennie, who is the minister at St. Giles Cathedral in Edinburgh. He was talking to Premier's Rachel Huston earlier this week about the church's decision to charge an entry fee for tourists to visit the 900-year-old building. Really interesting stuff. On this news hour, we've been reflecting, talking about some top stories of the week from a Christian perspective. You're with me, Lydia Bennett, on Daytime on Premier Christian Radio. Don't go anywhere.
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1: Thank you, Esther, for that. Yes, indeed, do download Journa today. Really great resource for helping you to reflect on what you read in Scripture, to help you to journal your thoughts, your prayer life as well. We are coming up to 13 minutes to 1 o'clock on this Friday afternoon. It's been a joy to journey through the morning and into the afternoon with you. We've had some really interesting conversations on the daytime programme this Friday. We heard the story of Samuel Akinwin at 10 o'clock this morning. Now today, Samuel is he's a husband, he's a father of six, he's an entrepreneur and wealth coach. He's helping people transform their financial futures through biblical principles. But life growing up was incredibly difficult and resulted in a life of crime and time in prison as a young man. But it was such a joy and a privilege to hear Samuel's transformation in his life. He gives glory to God for the transformation that he has seen in his life. It was so encouraging to hear how Samuel met his wife as well on a bus. They're hoping to have 8 children they've currently got 6, but hoping to have 8. It was really amazing to chat with Samuel this morning at 10 o'clock. And then at 11 o'clock, I was speaking with Nessie Kouramba. He's a youth culture specialist at Urban Saints. And we were chatting all about navigating the topic of Halloween with our young people. He was sharing some really helpful scripture, some top tips for talking about New Age spirituality and dark spirituality with our young people. Now, if you missed any of our conversations this morning and into the afternoon on Premier Christian Radio, you can always catch up via our app Premier Plus or search for Premier.plus online. So you make sure you stay with us here on Premier Christian Radio. Craig Wakeling is going to be with you. He's going to be taking you through the afternoon, loads of great music, stories, testimonies. You'll be kept up to date with the latest news. Daytime will be back with you from 10 o'clock on Monday. Some more great testimonies, really helpful tips for going deeper in your faith as well. Up next, though, on Premier Christian Radio, we've got our daily Bible reflection with the Reverend Jonathan Edwards. Be Still and Know is on the way. Have a lovely rest of your Friday. Have a lovely weekend, and we'll see you next week.
3: Welcome to Be Still and Know. I'm Jonathan Edwards, and this is our opportunity to hear what God is saying to us today. James chapter 5 and verse 16. Confess your sins to each other and pray for each other so that you may be healed. The prayer of a righteous person is powerful and effective. So how are you? I wonder how you normally respond to that question. Probably like most of us, you smile sweetly and summarize your life with the one word, fine. It's a good word, and if it's true, that's wonderful. One can only hope that it will continue to be the case. But if we're honest, it's sometimes the word that we use to push people away. What we're actually saying is, it's none of your business, leave me alone. Hopefully, if you think I'm fine, you won't bother me again. The reality is that we're not always fine. Sometimes we feel awful. And there are times when we know that we have failed miserably. James is encouraging his readers to be honest, to face up to the stark realities of life. We need to be real with one another and actually confess our sins and pray for each other so that we can find God's healing.

feeling. I don't believe that God is calling us to share absolutely every inner secret and sin with one another. But I do believe that churches need to be places of love and encouragement where we feel able to reveal the people that we really are. So let me ask you, what could you do to help your church to become a more loving and honest community? And now let's pray together. Thank you, Lord, that your love for us is so complete that we can always feel safe to be totally honest with you. Help us to be more open with our Christian brothers and sisters and to be more loving and forgiving.

Amen. I'm so glad you've joined me today. I encourage you to join me every day for Be Still and Know here on Premier. Or you might like to join the thousands of people who listen to this on podcast, which is, of course, available at any time. I do hope you have a great day today. God bless you.

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2: 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Closing date is Saturday, the 31st of October.
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0: 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I do not give to you as the world gives. Do not let your hearts be troubled, and do not be afraid.
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8: Hello, I'm Rachel Huston. A 41-year-old pastor who died at the Big Church Festival in August is being remembered at a special service in Eastbourne today. Members of his church, alongside friends and family, have gathered to share memories and celebrate his life and ministry. JAM is a member of Jesus Living Water, the congregation led by Pastor Robert Guanco.
9: I'm also a witness of how loving, supportive, and caring dad he was to Ellie. And he is very kind, understanding and loving to his wife, Isai. I am grateful that he set an example to the younger generations of what a godly Christian husband and a dad should be.
8: The service is being live streamed on YouTube. A report's found a dramatic increase in people being told they need to be assessed for ADHD and autism in England, leaving thousands waiting for help. It's calling for the sector to be overhauled so individuals can get support based on their needs, rather than having to wait for a diagnosis first. Figures from last December show more than 254,000 patients had an open autism referral. Sky's health correspondent Ashish Joshi says there's been a big shift.
10: It tells us that we've reached a tipping point, whereas traditionally ADHD and autism were underdiagnosed years previously. There is a a point we've reached now where there is a danger or a risk of overdiagnosis.
8: Floods in India's Chhattisgarh state have displaced thousands, with Christian communities among those hit. Official estimates put the dead at 8, with around 16,000 rescued after the banks of the Indravati River burst in late September. Some Christian communities who are already under pressure from new state anti-conversion laws have now lost homes, livestock and farmland. Archbishop Joseph D'Souza from the Good Shepherd Church of India says there are other pressures as well.
11: Another case of a tribal village where there are Christians are now being told you cannot bury your dead here. Somebody dies in your family, you cannot bury them in the normal burial place, even in your own field there in the village. Where will these poor people get the money, the transportation?
8: Navi Pillay, a former United Nations human rights chief, has won the Nobel Peace Prize. She's been recognised for her efforts to promote peace and international law. The Norwegian Nobel Committee called her work a source of hope and inspiration. The 85-year-old was told the good news at the Nuremberg Forum, a gathering in Germany to discuss international law. She gave a playful response to the win.
12: You don't want to receive an award, prize or anything unless the public agrees that you deserve this. So that's how I appreciate your applause today. Thank you so much. But being a lawyer and a judge, I still want to verify this information.
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8: And across the UK this Friday, we are seeing widespread showers, particularly blustery in the north and west. Northern Ireland experiences blustery showers with temperatures around 13 degrees Celsius, accompanied by brisk winds. Further south, England and Wales see rain moving south-eastwards, though southern England feels milder, with London at 18 degrees Celsius. Scotland has sunny intervals between showers and Edinburgh, where it is 13 degrees Celsius, but feels cooler due to gusty westerly winds of up to 35 miles an hour. Expect a generally cool and windy day for many. And that's your latest from the Premier News team. 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
1: Hello, welcome to Lucas on Life here on Premier Christian Radio. I'm Jeff Lucas, and tonight I want to look at a few of the stories that have been making the news here in the UK. They've been headlines over this last week, but I'd like us to ask, what might a follower of Jesus make of those headlines? Why don't we start in Liverpool, where the Labour Party has been gathering for its annual conference beside the River Mersey. It's Andy Burnham's first conference as Prime Minister just a couple of months after he moved his furniture into Downing Street. And the message he's been bringing to the party and to the nation is fairly simple, and that is that it's time for Britain to have hope again. Now, before any listener reaches for the off switch, let me be clear. This isn't a party political broadcast. Some of us will be delighted by the new government. Some will be deeply unimpressed. And some might have given up on politics altogether and just stopped watching the news. And whatever your views, you're welcome here. But I was struck by that word, hope, because it's a word that politicians of every party reach for in shaping policies, creating manifestos, making media appearances. And hope is a word that sits right at the heart of our Christian faith. It's not hard, is it, to see why hope seems to be in short supply at the moment. The commentators are already lining up the tough choices ahead. A budget at the end of October with talk of tax rises and spending cuts, paying for social care and the possible look at the pensions triple lock, a cost of living squeeze that just won't go away, ongoing conflict in the Middle East, pushing up fuel prices, hard decisions, therefore, about energy. And then, of course, there's immigration and defence. After years of what some have called drift and division, many people are just simply tired. So what does a Christian bring to that conversation? Well, first of all, we pray. The Apostle Paul wrote to his young friend Timothy and urged that prayers be made for kings and all those in authority so that we might live peaceful and quiet lives. Let's remember that Paul wrote that when Nero was on the throne, hardly a leader that early Christians had voted for, if anybody had actually had a vote. Praying for our leaders isn't an endorsement of their policies. It's an act of love for our nation. So whoever's in number 10, they need wisdom, integrity, and courage. So do those in opposition. So let's pray for them by name. And then not only do we pray, but we get involved. When the people of Israel were carried off into exile in Babylon, the prophet Jeremiah sent them a surprising letter. Don't just sit there and sulk, he was saying. Build houses, plant gardens, seek the peace and prosperity of the city where you live and pray for it, because if it prospers, you too will prosper. Christians have always been at their best when they roll up their sleeves for the common good, running food banks, debt centres, youth clubs, street pastors, and so much more. We don't have to agree on every policy to agree on that. It's been said that Great Britain would close down if the church completely withdrew from community engagement. And if you're one of those tireless souls who is consistently changing the world by making a difference in serving locally, thank you so much. And then let's be people who model a better way of disagreeing. Our national conversation can be so bitter on social media, on the news, sometimes even in the church. Christians should be able to hold strong political convictions and still treat those who disagree with them with courtesy and respect. We should be able to disagree agreeably. Jesus chose Matthew, a tax collector who had worked for the Roman occupiers, and Simon the Zealot, who wanted the Romans thrown out. They ended up in the same small group. I'd love to have heard some of their conversations around the campfire. But then, and this is surely the heart of it all, let's keep our hope in the right place. The psalmist says, "Do not put your trust in princes, in human beings who cannot save." Now, that's not cynicism about politics, it's just realism, because every government of every political persuasion will eventually disappoint us. mainly because leaders are human, promises collide with reality, budgets have to balance. And so if our hope rests entirely on who's in power, we'll swing between euphoria and despair with every election and every opinion poll. Of course, Christian hope is different. It's not a mood that rises and falls with their headlines. The New Testament describes it as an anchor for the soul, firm and secure. An anchor doesn't stop the storm, it stops us being swept away by it. So, I'm genuinely glad when any leader talks about hope because we need it. But surely we want to say gently to our nation, there is a hope that goes deeper than any government can offer. It's found in Jesus, and it's available to everyone, whoever they voted for. This week, let's pray for our Prime Minister, for the leaders of every party, and for the village, town, or cities where we live. And then, why don't we ask God how we might help our nation flourish and see God's kingdom impact grow in our land. Here's Wren Collective, Build Your Kingdom Here.

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You're listening to Lucas on Life here on Premier Christian Radio, and we're thinking about some of this week's news. Here's a story that you may have missed. Stephen Croft, who stepped down as Bishop of Oxford this summer, has been warning that our politicians have been too slow to grapple with artificial intelligence. He served for years on the House of Lords committee looking at AI, and his point is that the technology is racing into warfare, healthcare, and education faster than we've had any serious public debate about it. And so he's been urging churches and faith communities to get involved in that debate, not to wring our hands, but because, as he put it on BBC Radio 4's Sunday programme, AI raises a question that people of faith have been thinking about for thousands of years. What does it mean to be human? And then in Rome this week, Pope Leo said something similar, that the development of AI must be guided by wisdom and charity and must serve human dignity. Now, I confess I'm not a technology expert. I mean, that's the understatement. Once I poured a hot kettle into my laptop, which actually screamed. And anytime something goes wrong with my computer, I normally am looking for a 9 or 10 year old child of a friend to come and help me out. They seem to know. I still occasionally ask my phone questions and then argue with it. But I do think that this is one of the great issues of our times, and Christians can't afford to sit it out. Surely when it comes to technology, we don't need to panic. Every generation has faced new technologies that seem to change everything, be it the printing press, the steam engine, the telephone, television, the internet. Christians have often been among the first to use them for good. The printing press, well, it put the Bible into the hands of ordinary people. Radio carries the good news into homes and cars and hospital beds through Premier. Technology is a tool. The question is, who's using that tool and for what purpose? But then we do need to think carefully, because right at the beginning of the Bible, we meet the story of the Tower of Babel. Human beings discover a new building technology, baked bricks, and decide to build a tower that reaches to the heavens and make a name for themselves. You see, the problem wasn't the bricks, it was the pride, the dream of making ourselves like God with no need of him at all. And some of the rhetoric around AI sounds remarkably like Babel. Grand promises that it will solve every problem, cure every disease, and even defeat death. Some of the fears sound almost apocalyptic too. The truth, I think, is probably somewhere in between. But whenever human beings start trying to build a tower to heaven and put their faith in it, it's worth asking who will be trampled at the bottom. Surely we need to hold on to what it means to be human. Genesis tells us that God made human beings in his own image. That's the foundation of human dignity. Our worth doesn't come from our productivity, our intelligence, or our usefulness to the economy. It comes from the fact that we bear the image of God. And that's true of the brilliant scientist, and it's true of the person with severe learning challenges. It's true of the newborn baby and the frail elderly person in the care home. Machines, we know, can be astonishingly clever. They can write, calculate, diagnose, and even hold what feels like a conversation. But they don't bear the image of God. They can't love, repent, worship, or pray. And we must never let our fascination with clever machines make us think less of people. The psalmist looked up at the night sky and asked, "What is mankind, humankind, that you're mindful of them?" And his answer was astonishing. "You've made them, Lord, a little lower than the angels and crowned them with glory and honor." See, that's who we are. Not machines, not merely clever animals, beloved image bearers. Bishop Croft has also raised concerns about children's mental health in a world shaped by powerful algorithms. Now, that's something every parent, grandparent, teacher, and youth worker can pray about and think about. What are we feeding young minds with? Who's shaping their sense of worth? Is it the endless scroll, or is it the God who knit them together in their mother's womb? And then there's a practical side to this as well, because many of us are already using AI tools every day, often without realizing it, and that's not wrong. But it's worth asking,
Is my preoccupation with this making me more human or less? Is it freeing me up to love people better or drawing me away from them? Is it helping me to think or doing my thinking for me? Those are good questions to bring to God in prayer. And then, of course, we need wisdom. James says that if any of us lacks wisdom, we should ask God, who gives generously. I think that's a prayer for our politicians, scientists, our tech companies, and for all of us as we navigate this brave, new, and sometimes bewildering world. We'd do well to pray for those making decisions about AI, and let's support Christians working in technology, and there are many of them. Let's ask good questions. And above all, let's remember that however smart our machines become, the most important thing about any of us is not what we can do, but whose we are. Here's a song about being truly known. Torren Wells, Known.

Torren Wells, known. This is Lucas on Life on Premier Christian Radio, and I'd like to end today with a story from this week's news that just made me smile. Westminster Abbey has announced that J.R.R. Tolkien, the author of The Hobbit and The Lord of the Rings, is to be honoured with a memorial in Poets' Corner. It'll be dedicated next spring, marking 90 years since The Hobbit was first published, and the memorial is being designed by the artist Stephen Broadbent. It'll be made mostly from native British woods, rising 2.5 metres up a stone pillar, and it's based on Tolkien's idea of a tree of tales, a forest of stories. The Dean of Westminster described Tolkien as a master storyteller, a scholar, and a man with a Christian imagination. And here's the lovely part, because Tolkien's memorial will stand close to that of his great friend, C.S. Lewis. Those two men met in Oxford in the 1920s. Lewis was at that time an atheist, or at best, a reluctant theist. And one evening in 1931, the two of them went for a long walk, talking late into the night about myth and truth. Lewis loved the great myths, stories of dying and rising gods. But he couldn't see what the story of Jesus had to do with him. Tolkien argued that the gospel was the greatest story of all, the true myth, the story that had actually happened in history. Not long afterwards, Lewis came to faith in Jesus Christ. Now, isn't that wonderful? One of the most influential Christian writers of the last century came to faith in part through a friend who loved stories, took time to walk and talk, and patiently answered his questions. I wonder who we might go for a walk with this week. And then notice how Tolkien helped his friends. He didn't win an argument and walk away. He listened. He respected Lewis's love of stories. He met him where he was. Tonight, we've been thinking about a nation looking for hope and a world wrestling with new technology. And some days, the news can feel like a long, dark chapter in a very long book. Fear, division, uncertainty. It's easy to wonder whether the story is heading anywhere good. But as Christians, we believe that history has an author and he's writing towards the final consummation of all things. The Bible ends not with a whimper, but with a wedding, a new heaven and a new earth. Every tear wiped away, no more death or mourning or crying or pain. So when the news gets heavy, and it often does, we need to remember whose story we're in. The last chapter has already been written and it's very good indeed. And so as we've looked at these stories from this week's news, a new prime minister talking about hope, a bishop warning that we need far more wisdom about AI, and a great storyteller being honoured in Westminster Abbey next to a friend he led to Christ, as we've been thinking about politics and technology and story, running through all three of these, the same question is this: where do we find hope? And here's the truth: we find that hope in the Lord Jesus. Thanks so much for joining me on Lucas on Life here on Premier Christian Radio. Here's Living Hope from Phil Wickham.

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2: 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Another season is upon us. But take a moment to hear God's word.
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from Lou Fellingham. Wow, hasn't she got a lovely voice? Everlasting Arms. Look at the time, already 10 minutes to 2. I'm trusting you are well. Thank you for stopping by and being with us here on Premier Christian Radio, rounding off your working week. Plenty, actually, to squeeze in over the course of the afternoon. We're going to be starting by chatting about and hearing about a subject which it's primarily seen as a problem for men, but many women struggle with it as well. So that is to come your way. There's been a decision from the UN Human Rights Council to extend an investigation into the ongoing possible war crimes in a country in Africa. We'll be getting Christian Solidarity Worldwide's view on that before our 2 o'clock hour is done and dusted. Plus, we're also going to be looking into a little bit of Christian history as well before

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6: Psalm 25, verses 1 to 7. In you, Lord my God, I put my trust. I trust in you. Do not let me be put to shame, nor let my enemies triumph over me. No one who hopes in you will ever be put to shame, but shame will come on those who are treacherous without cause. Show me your ways, Lord. 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Guide me in your truth and teach me, for you are God my Saviour, and my hope is in you all day long. Remember, Lord, your great mercy and love, for they are from of old. Do not remember the sins of my youth and my rebellious ways. According to your love, remember me, for you, Lord, are good.
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9: Hello, I'm Rachel Huston. People have gathered in Eastbourne to celebrate the life of 41-year-old pastor Robert Gwanko, who died after a sign fell on him at this year's Big Church Festival. The 3-hour service brought together fellow church members, friends and family to honour his life and ministry in the UK. A GoFundMe page remains open to support his wife and 7-year-old daughter. Andrew Mountbatten Windsor has been granted more than £300,000 in compensation after surrendering the lease on his former Royal Lodge home. That's come off the overall repair and restoration costs he's had to fork out, which added up to £1.8 million. Sky's Emma Birchley says the former prince was entitled to the money due to when he left the property.
10: Because he paid £7.5 million when he first moved in all those years ago, there was a clause put in the lease, which is that if he left within the first 25 years, there would be compensation.
9: A drought's been declared in Yorkshire. The Environment Agency says it's because of low water levels in reservoirs and rivers after the long dry spells over the spring and summer. The area joins central, southern and eastern England in being given the status. Churches in some states in India are asking worshippers to sign a declaration before praying, stating it's of their own free will. It follows the implementation of new anti-conversion laws in Maharashtra and Chhattisgarh, which took effect in August. Open Doors says congregations are also being forced to put signs up, effectively saying enter at own risk. Archbishop Joseph D'Souza, a Christian rights activist in India, tells Premier what congregations are up against.
11: There is no need for evidence. Somebody has to make a charge, a right-wing Hindu or a neighbor or anything. So then the pastor and the leaders are charged and taken to the police station. They are putting out these notices in Chhattisgarh saying, we are not the ones who are forcing you to come and do this.
9: A review is highlighting the mismatch between the true rates of ADHD and autism in society and the numbers seeking help for their conditions. The report commissioned by the government points to soaring numbers requiring assessments. Reverend Rachel Noel is a member of the Church of England National Neurodiversity Working Group. She tells Premier how important it is to get the right diagnosis early on.
12: It's really typical for people that are late diagnosed to have been diagnosed with mental health problems first, which is a huge cost to us as a society. For me, it's been life-changing, actually understanding who I am and how my brain actually works.
9: A set of church school resources has been created to encourage children to explore Christian values through the stories of Winnie the Pooh. The Diocese of Winchester and Portsmouth have created a set of 9 classroom reflection cards, each taking a familiar moment or saying from the 100-acre wood and connecting it with Christian teaching.
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9: And across the UK this afternoon, blustery showers and strong winds dominate, creating a noticeable chill. Northern Scotland experiences snow on its Munros and hail with gale-force winds. Temperatures range from 13 degrees Celsius in Edinburgh and Belfast to 16 degrees in Glasgow, where gusts hit 64 kilometres per hour. Further south, rain is clearing from Wales and much of England, allowing temperatures to reach around 17 degrees Celsius in Cardiff and Birmingham. Frost is possible overnight in prone northern areas. And that's your latest from the Premier News team. For more stories from a Christian perspective, head to premierchristian.news.
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13: This hour is brought to you by Kingdom Bank, the Christian bank that is changing the way Christians and churches use their money.

The sound of New Wine Worship there, Joe Hardy, Julia Lovelace, their version of Shine, Jesus, Shine. Well, a very good afternoon to you. I can't quite believe we've already made it to Friday. Has it been one of those weeks for you that has gone by really, really quickly? Or perhaps it's a week where you're thinking, it's dragged. And I'm so glad I'm here. Well, however your week has gone, thank you for ending the working week with us here on Premier Christian Radio. My name is Craig. Now, I will give you a warning about this again. So it won't be the first time I say this, but in the next few minutes, we're going to be hearing a feature which contains a very adult theme. We're going to be hearing from Crystal Renaud Day. She is the founder of She Recovery. She's going to be talking about something which many people assume is primarily a struggle for men, yet many women wrestle with it as well. All will be revealed in the next few moments, and if you've got little ones, I will remind you again of the nature of it, so just to protect any little ears that may well be listening this afternoon. We're also going to be hearing more on an interesting decision by the UN Human Rights Council. I say interesting, I think many people would welcome it. They voted to extend its investigation into alleged war crimes and human rights abuses in Sudan for another year. We'll be hearing from a representative from Christian Solidarity Worldwide Sudan Division. So that is to come your way in the next few moments. And it seems as if podcasts in history are becoming more and more popular. So we'll have a very succinct dive into Christian history with our very own Jamie Pratt before the end of the hour. So whatever your Friday is looking like, do make sure you stay with us. I'm going to continue with fantastic songs just like this from Simple Hymns.

0: People hymns, come people of the risen King. Craig here with you, 2:15. Now, October is well and truly underway, almost a third of the way into it. And I wonder how you're coping with a little bit of cooler weather. Maybe you're enjoying the different colours of the trees. Maybe it is the nice evenings, the drawing in of the nights that you're particularly liking at the moment. Well, it's a reminder, isn't it, that not only is there environmental and physical seasons out there, there's also new seasons that God brings us in. And all this month, we are reflecting on different Bible verses that remind us that God is constantly doing new things in our life. This week's Bible verse is Isaiah 43, verse 19. See, I am doing a new thing. Now it springs up. So you'll not perceive it. I am making a way in the wilderness and streams in the wasteland. We're asking you, what new things are God bringing you into at the moment? We'd love to hear from you. 0303 040 1000 is our number. Your testimonies are so important to us. 0303 040 1000. What new thing is God doing in your life at the moment?
1: Learning more about God and having a better understanding of his word is important in Christian life. Every weekday you can hear from respected Bible teachers from around the world who will help you in your walk. Tune in this evening from 6 p.m.

0: It's the Kingdom Fleets. The song is called Do Not Give Up. Craig here with you. Thank you for being with me. Now, this is the part of the show which I've already warned you about. If you've got little ears listening at the moment, we're about to embark in on a feature with very adult themed, very adult in nature. So, you know what to do. Many people assume that pornography is primarily a struggle for men, yet many women wrestle with it too. Crystal Reynold Day is the founder of She Recovery, a ministry that supports women facing pornography, addiction and other unwanted sexual behaviours. She is also the author of What Drives Women to Porn. She joined Premier's Lydia Bennett to unpack what's really going on beneath the surface.
1: You might not be watching Pornhub and watching pornography videos online, but you are reading pornography. You are reading it. And what that does in women in particular is extremely powerful. We have, even more than men, have a much greater capacity for fantasy. The part of your brain that creates fantasy is larger. We can create elaborate, extreme, detailed fantasy. And so what this does when you're reading it and you're experiencing it almost more than if you were watching it, because you can see yourself in it, you can experience yourself in it, and it still hits all of the same pleasure centers in the brain. It's still releasing that dopamine, that oxytocin. All of these things are still happening, whether it is a video or you're reading it. And something else that happens now too is it's not just reading it. I don't know how popular Bridgerton is over there in the UK.
2: Very.
1: It's a massive hit here in the States, and women are talking about it all the time, but it's also extremely sexually loaded. Like it's deeply sexually graphic. Mm-hmm. I know it's simulated, but it doesn't mean that it's not doing the same harmful things to your worldview in terms of your sexual palate, the things that you want, things that you desire. And it's no less addictive than mainstream porn. Mm-hmm. And so it's something that we really have to be talking about. It's even funny because I'll be at you know, exhibits at Christian conferences, and like, women don't watch porn. It's like, did I say they watched it? Did I say that they are driven to it? Because it's not just that you're watching porn; it's that you are reading porn, you are listening to porn. Audible porn now is extremely popular, or Audible erotica is extremely popular now as well, but it's all the same thing, and it all stimulates the same part of the brain and can become just as addictive as any other porn.
2: I'm so pleased you've mentioned some of those things, because they if I look at my social media feed without seeking it, that is just a reality, is that people are talking about it. I mean, take Bridgerton. The thing that I find fascinating about Bridgerton is that, you know, I think a lot of women love kind of period dramas because they are quite wholesome and they're not actually super sexually explicit. Yeah. But Bridgerton has kind of almost taken that wholesomeness that a lot of women love and then have made it erotic, which I find fascinating. And I remember watching the first season with my parents and thinking that was an absolutely massive mistake. That was not a good move. But, you know, it was not what I was expecting, but it's very normalized, right? Isn't it? It's kind of interweaved in our culture.
1: It's absolutely weaved into our culture. You're just going to Netflix and chill, right? You're just going to go on and watch Netflix. It's not porn, it's on Netflix. But even, you know, Orange is the New Black, all of these shows that are on, not just on, I'm not just going to pick on Netflix, other shows on like Paramount and Peacock, they are allowed to be more explicit because they're not held to the same standard as like network television. And so you're allowed to have, you know, nudity and sex scenes and show everything. And it's just being streamed right into our living rooms, onto our phones, onto our tablets at the airport. And I, you know, that's the funniest thing is I'll be on the airplane, someone next to me is watching Bridgerton, and I'm like, wow, that's bold. Like, what are you doing? What are you doing right now? But then again, it's like you're looking at your social media feeds, your own friends from church, they're talking about the premiere, they're talking about watching it. But then if they found out that their husband was watching porn, they would be so angry and hurt. And what we're seeing now is, what's interesting is that there's still precious few resources for women who are struggling with porn. But we're starting to see some of these betrayal trauma ministries creating groups for husbands because they are experiencing the same type of betrayal trauma that wives have experienced for decades. And it's not that it's new. It's just that it's becoming hopefully talked about more, and there's resources are starting to become more available to them.
2: Mm-hmm. I mean, this is super interesting. And what you said there, Crystal, about, you know, women have a larger capacity to fantasize. Let's talk a little bit about the differences between women and men when it comes to pornography, because I think we started off by saying it's frustrating, isn't it, when a lot of the in youth kind of groups or, you know, church weekends or whatever it is, often it's talked about with boys, with young men, or not just any men in general, really. It's not talked about as much with women. But what is the differences between the way that, you know, that we, women have consumed pornography? Are there kind of physical differences between the way that we want to consume kind of sexual content?
1: I think there's a desire for it to be different. I don't think that it actually is different. I think women, actually the porn industry in general has started to learn what women want a little bit. And I would say women are more interested in story than maybe men are. Men are maybe more interested in just pizza boy shows up and yeah, like that's, you know, that's what happens. But like, I think with women, it's more about like, they want to see love. They want to see story. They want to see romance. And that's in part why things like Bridgerton are so powerful.
0: That was the voice of Crystal Arenal-Day. She's the author of What Drives Women to Porn and founder of She Recovery. She was speaking with Premier's Mal Pope earlier on Daytime. 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

0: Hallelujah indeed. Days of Elijah, just after 2:30, Premier Christian Radio. Now, UN Human Rights Council has voted to extend its investigation into alleged war crimes and human rights abuses in Sudan for another year. Persecution watchdog Christian Solidarity Worldwide says churches have been burned, clergy killed, and Christians driven from their homes during the conflict. The group says the investigation gives survivors somewhere to report abuses and could provide evidence for future prosecutions. Premier's Lydia Bennett spoke with Sarah, not her real name, who leads the charity's Sudan division.
1: It's such an important resolution that was passed earlier this week. The reason this really matters is because the world has been watching the conflict in Sudan since April 2023. For so many in Sudan, they thought this was a conflict that would last a matter of weeks. And now, 3.5 years on, this is one of the worst humanitarian crises in the world, and where such serious abuses are being committed, including hallmarks of genocide that this commission had found in Darfur that has known genocide before. And so having an independent international investigative mechanism that can document, store, record and report on what is happening, what is the reality for so many Sudanese people, is of vital importance.
2: What do the votes tell us about the international appetite for scrutiny of this war?
1: It's a really interesting voting pattern, actually, this time. What we found on this occasion, there were more votes in favour of the resolution. The 28 countries voted for it, and particularly a number of African countries that historically tend to abstain on matters that are occurring within the continent, especially when they are concerned. But the number of African states, including Malawi and the Gambia, who for the first time voted in favour of the resolution, and in their sort of justification, particularly the Gambia, talked about the realities on the ground, the horrors that are being faced by the people of Sudan, requiring this level of scrutiny and this attention.
2: Mm-hmm. I mentioned just very briefly about how churches have been burned, clergy killed. You know, how else is this war affecting Christians?
1: That's right. This war is not fought on religious matters or religious identity. However, communities of faith have been deeply affected. Both parties have attacked places of worship. We've documented churches, mosques attacked. There was a pretty awful attack September last year of a mosque during prayer time in the dawn prayers, where 70 people were killed in an attack by the RSF. But as you've also mentioned, we've been noting a pattern of targeting of places of worship, targeting of religious leaders, more often as the church is responding to the humanitarian crisis, at times finds itself targeted for attack in terms of looting and that sort of violence. As I said, religious communities, Christians in particular, are not spared in this conflict. They are some of the more marginalised communities pre-war in Sudan, who have all been displaced by conflicts historically in Sudan. And so that vulnerability carries through to this this time of war.
2: Mm-mm. Sarah, it'd be really helpful to have a little bit of background to the war. You know, how did it begin?
1: That's a very good question. I think this is a war between two generals, really. You had the Sudanese Armed Forces, which is the national army, and the Rapid Support Forces, who were a militia that were created by the Sudanese army in the early 2000s to help them in their fight in Darfur, actually, in supporting them committing the genocide in Darfur. And these two parts of almost kind of the same sort of ecosystem were part of the transitional government in Sudan after the fall of al-Bashir in 2019, and actually had together performed a coup in 2021 and taken the civilian-led transitional track off the path that it was under. And so when these generals went into this conflict with each other, as I said earlier, many people thought this would just be a matter of weeks and they would resolve their differences, since they had so much in in common, and it's now become an sort of intractable war. It's displaced millions, approximately 33 million people are requiring urgent humanitarian assistance in Sudan, and many have called it, and we have referred to it as a war on the civilians, because the civilians are the ones who are suffering as these two generals fight each other to try and take over and to hold more and more of Sudan.
0: That was Sarah, not her real name. We've given that name as a pseudonym to protect it. From Christian Solidarity Worldwide Sudan Division, commenting on the UN Human Rights Council voting to extend its investigation into alleged war crimes in the country.
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0: Doesn't sound brilliant. Davy Flowers there, This Is My Father's World. Now, history is becoming increasingly popular if podcast downloads are anything to go by. Well, here is our more succinct dive into Christian history with Jamie Pratt.
1: This week in Christian history takes us from medieval Italy to the birth of modern revivalism, with battles, Bible translators, popes and preachers, and one enormous question. Who is Jesus? Let's turn back the pages. On October 4th in 1881, Francis of Assisi was born. Born into a wealthy Italian family, Francis seemed to have everything ahead of him. His father was a successful cloth merchant, and Francis dreamed of becoming a knight. But after a series of experiences, his priorities changed. He gave up his wealth and chose a life of poverty, prayer, and service to Christ. Francis cared particularly for the poor and marginalised, and his radical way of living attracted followers. Those followers eventually formed the Franciscan movement, which became one of the most influential Christian movements in history. On October 5th in 1703, Jonathan Edwards was born in America. Edwards became a preacher and theologian at a time when Christianity was undergoing a dramatic revival. In the 1730s and 1740s, the Great Awakening swept through the American colonies. Large crowds gathered to hear preachers speak about sin, salvation, and the need for personal faith in Christ. Edwards became one of the movement's most important figures. His preaching and writing helped shape American evangelical Christianity and contributed to a revival movement that crossed denominational boundaries. On October 6th in 1536, William Tyndale was executed. Tyndale believed ordinary men and women should be able to read scripture in their own language. Tyndale translated the New Testament into English from the original Greek and began producing copies for an English-speaking audience. But religious and political authorities opposed his work. He was forced to flee England, was eventually captured and imprisoned, and in the end was executed. His final reported prayer was, "Lord, open the King of England's eyes." Tyndale didn't live to see the full impact of his work, but his translation became enormously influential, helping shape English Bibles, including the King James Version. On October 7th in 1571, a huge naval battle took place in the Mediterranean. The Ottoman Empire was expanding across the region, and a coalition of European Christian states known as the Holy League confronted the Ottoman fleet at the Battle of Lepanto. It became one of the largest naval battles of the 16th century. The Holy League won a decisive victory. Pope Pius V had called Christians to pray, and the battle became closely associated with those prayers. On October 8th in 451, Christian leaders gathered at Chalcedon near Constantinople, and they were wrestling with one of Christianity's biggest questions. Who exactly is Jesus? Was he divine? Human? Both? The council produced a statement saying that Jesus Christ is fully God and fully human, with his divine and human natures united in one person. It became one of the most important statements in Christian history and shaped Christian teaching about Jesus for centuries to come. But it wasn't simply an academic argument. Disagreements over the council eventually contributed to major divisions within Christianity, some of which remain today. So on October 8th, more than 1500 years ago, Christians were wrestling with the same fundamental

particular companies will be finding out why it's significant and why he had to backtrack very, very quickly. And would you be able to locate Kyrgyzstan on a map and be telling you what's happening there to help reach the country's 3% of Christians that is to come your way? And time for my little question for you to think about over the course of the next few moments. The letter E is the most commonly used letter in words in the English language, featuring just over 12%. But what is the second most commonly used letter in the English language? Any ideas? I'll let you know just after three.

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1: We hear so much about Israel and Palestine, but how well do we know the Christians of the Holy Land? 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
9: Matthew chapter 6, verses 25 to 27 and verse 34. 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They do not sow or reap or store away in barns, and yet your heavenly Father feeds them. Are you not much more valuable than they? 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Therefore, do not worry about tomorrow, for tomorrow will worry about itself. Each day has enough trouble of its own.
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12: A very good afternoon, I'm Martin T. Hart. The King has privately made funds available for Andrew Mountbatten Windsor's repair and restoration costs on the Royal Lodge in Windsor. He's understood to have provided £1.5 million before his brother was given around £300,000 compensation for surrendering the lease early. Here's Sky's Emma Birchley.
13: It's understood that the King has lent the money to pay the Crown Estate from his own income to ensure that the Crown Estate was quickly reimbursed, because it's what generates revenue for the public purse.
12: The ex-prince moved out in February when he was arrested on suspicion of misconduct in public office, which he denies. Yorkshire's in drought because of low water levels in rivers and reservoirs. The region's already been in prolonged dry weather status since the end of July after a lack of spring and summer rainfall. The Environment Agency has now upgraded that. Climate scientist Dr. Chloe Brimicombe says it's a surprising move.
14: Yorkshire Water earlier in the year were quite confident that they wouldn't need to put in place a hosepipe ban in Yorkshire this year. So it's obviously showing how record-breaking in the southeast of England, but also for Yorkshire, the dry and the hot weather was this summer.
12: The There's a warning England's reached a tipping point where people are at risk of being misdiagnosed with ADHD and autism. An independent review has found recognition of the conditions has risen dramatically, leading to hundreds of thousands of people awaiting assessment. Reverend Rachel Noel is a member of the Church of England National Neurodiversity Working Group. She tells Premier how she felt when she received her own diagnosis.
15: It was two things. It was both a huge relief of like, oh my goodness, I finally know who I am. But there was also huge grief at what I hadn't known for 42 years about who I'd always been. So it was a real mix of both grief and relief.
12: People gathered in Eastbourne to celebrate the life of 41-year-old pastor Robert Guenco, who died after a sign fell at this year's big church festival. The three-hour service brought together fellow church members, friends and family to honour his life and ministry in the UK. A GoFundMe page remains open to support his wife and seven-year-old daughter. Prayers have been requested for the family and congregation as they continue to grieve. The Easy English Bible has been published in print in the UK for the first time, offering a simpler way to read and understand the scriptures. John Williams is the director of Easy English at Mission Assist and has been closely involved in developing the translation and bringing the new printed edition to publication. He tells Premier where the idea came from.
16: The idea came from a missionary working for Wycliffe Bible Translators in Ghana. And she said, with the best will in the world, my husband is translating the Bible for this people group, but he's never, ever going to translate commentaries and other helpful books. And if you could produce some commentaries and other helpful books in very simple English, that would be really helpful to them.
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12: Well, it's a blustery Friday afternoon across the UK, with gale force winds bringing a significant chill to the mountains and snows on Scottish manures. Heavy, persistent rain affects central England as well, with Birmingham at 17 degrees Celsius and much of Wales, including Cardiff, also very wet and windy at 17 degrees Celsius. Northern Ireland then sees blustery showers. Belfast is 13 degrees Celsius. Scotland has frequent showers, particularly northwest, with Edinburgh at 14 degrees Celsius and Glasgow at 13 degrees Celsius, feeling notably cooler. Well, that's the latest from your Premier News team. For more stories from a Christian perspective, head to premierchristian.news.
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Ann Wilson. The song is called My Jesus at 3:07. Friday afternoon, well and truly underway. My name is Craig. Thank you for being with me this hour. Plenty on the way. We're going to be hearing more of the fallout that started in America over the past few weeks. The White House locked in an increasingly bitter fights with parts of the American media. We'll be getting reaction from a former BBC journalist and John Heathershaw, Professor of International Relations at the University of Exeter. If I was to ask you to pinpoint Kyrgyzstan on a map, on the map of the world, would you be able to locate Kyrgyzstan? I'll tell you why we're talking about it in the next few minutes. Something really, really special to our hearts here at Premier Christian Radio, anyway, with regards to sharing the gospel in the part of the world where only 3% are Christians. So that's to come. And sadly, there are more and more people self-harming, particularly young people. One in four aged between 16 and 24 have self-harmed, according to recent NHS data. How can the church and Christians support young people who are struggling? We'll be finding out more in the next few moments. First, though, how did you get on with my little survey? According to data, E is the most popular letter used in the English language, or the most common letter used in the English language. But what's the second? I'll let you know after this.

0: Sounded as if he was having a great time with that one. Ernest Pugh and God Did It, Amen. So how did you get on with my little question just before 3 o'clock I gave it to you? Reminded you just a few moments ago. Letter E is the letter most commonly used in the English language, as in it appears in more words than any other letter, the letter E. In fact, just over 12.5% of English words have the letter E in. But what's the second most commonly used letter? It's not an A and it's not an O. Well done if you said T, T for tango. Just over 9% of English language words feature the letter T. So well done if you said the letter T. I'll have milk, no sugar, thank you.
1: Maybe you have to work at night, or maybe there are times when you just can't sleep. 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Yes, it's music, Bible readings, and me during those long, dark hours of the night. Hope in the Night, Monday to Friday from 1 a.m.

0: The sound of Spring Harvest, Keith Cranord and René Cranord there, and Raise a Hallelujah. I was speaking to Keith a good few years ago at Spring Harvest, and he was talking about how Christian TV shows are more prominent in society than in his native Netherlands than they are here, which was really lovely to see. It was a good few years ago now. I wonder if it's still the same. My name is Craig. Thank you for being with me here on Premier Christian Radio. Now, one in four young people aged 16 to 24 have self-harmed, according to recent NHS data. As self-harm becomes then increasingly common, many of us feel unsure about how to respond. So how can the church and Christians support young people who are struggling? Joy Wright is founder of Emerge Advocacy. She joined Mal Pope to share her insights, experience and practical advice.
1: It's something that I experienced, you know, 25 years ago. I think it's just more known about now, and I think it is more prevalent now. And there's lots of theories about why that could be. And social media is up there, isn't it? It's one of the kind of main things that people are looking at. And this generation of young people that have grown up online and so connected in that digital space, but also so isolated relationally at the same time. So yeah, it's not easy. And I think the other thing is just around the financial pressure that families are under. It used to be that, you know, one parent would work, one parent would stay at home. That created a lot of stability for the family. It meant that, you know, there was a parent that had that time and emotional capacity for the children more. And I think that families really struggle now that, you know, if there are two parents in the family, they probably both work full time. Other families are really struggling being out of work and all of the pressures of that. So, yeah, I think life is tough for families and life is tough for children, young people at the moment.
2: Okay, a little bit then, let's do a little bit more about you. So you're a Christian youth worker who understood and who is there for you, and you decided that if you could help one child. So how what do you do? Well, you know, do you just go and work as a youth worker, or do you get some education about this whole subject? What was your next step on that journey?
1: Yeah, so well, my next step was I did a gap year actually with Youth for Christ, just to kind of dip my toe in the water really of youth work. And then after that I went and did a Christian youth work degree with Centre for Youth Ministry, which I absolutely loved. It was one of the best things that I did, especially educationally. And then once I qualified as a youth and community worker, I had a number of different jobs over the years. I've worked for a couple of churches, I've worked in schools, kind of detached work, youth club work. So just a really wide range of different types of youth work that I've done. And then I also worked for the NHS in an early intervention in psychosis team as a support worker for a few years as well. So that was a whole different experience, but a really valuable one.
2: So lots of organizations that you're working for. So, I mean, there's a lot of good stuff happening out there. Why set up Emerge? Tell us the story behind Emerge and how that came to be.
1: So I was working as a church youth worker between sort of like 2010 and 2016, beg your pardon. And I had various young people in my youth group that were struggling in different ways with this type of thing. And I had one in particular who I ended up supporting when she was in A&E in crisis. And I had an experience with her when we were on the children's ward and we were in this little side room. Her situation was quite serious, and the doctors were wondering about whether they needed to section her. They decided not to do that. But we were having this meeting basically with these two doctors in this little side room, and her dad was there. And because they decided not to section her, they couldn't like make her stay in hospital, but they really wanted her to stay in another night so they could do some more work with her the following day, because they weren't convinced she was safe to go home. And so there's us lot in this little room, and they say to her, "We'd really like you to stay in this evening." And she, kind of in her 15-year-old way, kind of crossed her arms and said, "Well, I don't want to." And then they're trying to kind of say, "Well, we'd really like you to work with us on this." And she's going, "Well, you can't make me," like really bristling. And her dad, bless him, is just totally overwhelmed by the situation, is just kind of staring at the wall. And we got to this stalemate, and it was silent and it was so awkward. And Everybody didn't know where to look. And I was just there thinking, somebody do something. And so then I just kind of said, well, shall we just take five? And so the other adults all left the room, and then it was just me and her in there. And we just kind of slid down the wall and sat on the floor, and I had my arm around her, and she just started to cry. And after a bit, I just kind of comforted her. And then after a bit, I said to her, look, lovely, I know you hate this, and I know that you're scared and you don't want to be here. And I know that you're probably thinking about running away out of here. But if you do that, they'll just have to call the police and bring you back, and it'll be so much worse. And she kind of sniffed, and I, you know, and I kind of said, well, could you just try? Like, would you just try to trust them? Like, would you just try to work with them? Like, please, would you stay? And then she sort of just sniffed again, and then under her breath went, fine, I'll stay. And so I kind of told her, well done. And then after a bit, we got them to come back in, and she said to them, fine, I'll stay. And she did. And the next day she had an assessment with a different member of the team who she connected with a little bit more. And, I, you know, I couldn't say, oh, and then it was all plain sailing from there, because it wasn't. But it was the start of something.
0: That was the voice of Joy Wright. Joy is the founder of CEO Emerge Advocacy. She was speaking with Mal Pope earlier on Daytime. 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
6: She was a success in business. 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
0: Thank you for being with us. Thank you for being part of the family. Heard an incredible story the other day coming into us here on Premier. And it came from the lovely Lisa, who's been in touch. And she's been telling us how the fact that we've been talking about the verse of Isaiah 43 has been significant to her over the course of the last few days. Sadly, she lost her husband to suicide last October. Life has been a challenge right now. She's felt very, very lost. She's saying that the verse that we've been talking about over the course of the last few days, spoken over her, was also spoken over her when she was baptized in 2019, and really feels that God is speaking to her every day through the Premier Ministry. Thank you very much, Lisa, for getting in touch, and every blessing to you during this time. And we're talking about Isaiah 43 because we're being reminded that God is doing new things. We're in a new month, we're in a new season, and maybe God is doing something new in your life at the moment. Do let us know. Isaiah 43 verse 19, by the way, says, "See, I am doing a new thing. Now it springs up. So you not perceive it? I am making a way in the wilderness and streams in the wasteland." You can share your thoughts by sending us a message or voice note on WhatsApp 03 03 040 1000. That's 03 0304 01000.
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9: Matthew chapter 23. Then Jesus said to the crowds and to his disciples, "The teachers of the law and the Pharisees sit in Moses' seat, so you must be careful to do everything they tell you. But do not do what they do, for they do not practice what they preach. They tie up heavy, cumbersome loads and put them on other people's shoulders, but they themselves are not willing to lift a finger to move them. Everything they do is done for people to see. They make their phylacteries wide and the tassels on their garments long. They love the place of honour at banquets and the most important seats in the synagogues. They love to be greeted with respect in the marketplaces and to be called rabbi by others. But you are not to be called rabbi, for you have one teacher, and you are all brothers. And do not call anyone on earth father, for you have one father, and he is in heaven. Nor are you to be called instructors, for you have one instructor, the Messiah. The greatest among you will be your servant. For those who exalt themselves will be humbled, and those who humble themselves will be exalted. Woe to you, teachers of the law and Pharisees, you hypocrites! You shut the door of the kingdom of heaven in people's faces. You yourselves do not enter, nor will you let those enter who are trying to. Woe to you, teachers of the law and Pharisees, you hypocrites! You travel over land and sea to win a single convert, and when you have succeeded, you make them twice as much a child of hell as you are. Woe to you, blind guides! You say, if anyone swears by the temple, it means nothing, but anyone who swears by the gold of the temple is bound by that oath. You blind fools, which is greater, the gold or the temple that makes the gold sacred? You also say, if anyone swears by the altar, it means nothing, but anyone who swears by the gift on the altar is bound by that oath. You blind men, which is greater, the gift or the altar that makes the gift sacred? Therefore, anyone who swears by the altar swears by it and by everything on it. And anyone who swears by the temple swears by it and by the one who dwells in it. And anyone who swears by heaven swears by God's throne and by the one who sits on it. Woe to you, teachers of the law and Pharisees, you hypocrites! You give a tenth of your spices, mint, dill, and cumin, but you have neglected the more important matters of the law, justice, mercy, and faithfulness. You should have practiced the latter without neglecting the former. You blind guides, you strain out a gnat but swallow a camel. Woe to you, teachers of the law and Pharisees, you hypocrites! You clean the outside of the cup and dish, but inside they are full of greed and self-indulgence. Blind Pharisee, first clean the inside of the cup and dish, and then the outside also will be clean. Woe to you, teachers of the law and Pharisees, you hypocrites! You are like whitewashed tombs, which look beautiful on the outside, but on the inside are full of the bones of the dead and everything unclean. In the same way, on the outside, you appear to people as righteous, but on the inside you are full of hypocrisy and wickedness. Woe to you, teachers of the law and Pharisees, you hypocrites! You build tombs for the prophets and decorate the graves of the righteous. And you say, if we had lived in the days of our ancestors, we would not have taken part with them in shedding the blood of the prophets. So you testify against yourselves that you are the descendants of those who murdered the prophets. Go ahead then and complete what your ancestors started. You snakes, you brood of vipers, how will you escape being condemned to hell? Therefore I am sending you prophets and sages and teachers. Some of them you will kill and crucify. Others you will flog in your synagogues and pursue from town to town. And so upon you will come all the righteous blood that has been shed on earth, from the blood of righteous Abel to the blood of Zechariah, son of Berechiah, whom you murdered between the temple and the altar. Truly I tell you, all this will come upon this generation. Jerusalem, Jerusalem, you who kill the prophets and stone those sent to you, how often I have longed to gather your children together as a hen gathers her chicks under her wings, and you were not willing. Look, your house is left to you desolate, for I tell you, you will not see me again until you say, blessed is he who comes in the name of the Lord.
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0: soul, reminding us that we can trust God in whatever circumstances. Craig here with you, Premier Christian Radio. Now, you may well have been aware of over the last couple of weeks, the White House has been locked in an increasingly bitter fight with parts of the American media. Donald Trump recently banned journalists from CNN, MS Now and Politico from the White House, accusing them of publishing fiction and lies. A federal judge subsequently ordered their access to be restored, saying the ban was likely to be unconstitutional. So beyond the politics, what does this tell us about the importance of free press and the ability of journalists to scrutinise those in power? Premier's Michael Vanstone spoke with former BBC journalist Julia Bicknell and John Heathershaw, Professor of International Relations at the University of Exeter. Here's Julia on why Trump's actions remind her of another president.
1: When I was in Zimbabwe many years ago, when a man called President Robert Mugabe was the president, the daily news, the top story every day, was what the president did that day, because the president controlled the media in his country. And the one that I happened to be there visiting one time was President Mugabe opened a brick factory today. And there was nothing about, you know, what was happening in the country, what the conditions were like in terms of economic or, you know, political, social issues. They were just not covered at all by the state media, because they were that. They were state media. And the state media, and I've seen it operate in many African countries, is exactly that. The cameras follow the president around and they just do what he wants them to do. And I think the danger of what we're seeing with President Trump is he's going some way towards that, because he's basically saying, I need to control the media. And if these media are reporting things that are critical or questioning of what I'm doing, I'm just going to ban them and I'm not going to have them anywhere near me, which is not so far away from how President Mugabe used to operate. So in this country, we pride ourselves on having what we call public service broadcasting, public media, in the interests of the public, not the president. And I think that's the way I'd like to continue to see it.
2: But Julia, just sticking with you for a moment, what if the president genuinely believes that these journalists are reporting things that are false? Shouldn't that president have the right to exclude them?
1: I don't think he should, because we know that to have a fully functioning democracy, you need four pillars. You need the executive, which is in this case the president and the government and, you know, the departments that run the country. You need the legislation, which is the judiciary, the judges, which in fact is where Politico, CNN and MS Now went, because as they said, this is unconstitutional. They had to go to the judge, and the judge overturned what President Trump had said. And then, of course, as I was about to say, you've got the middle part, which is apart from the government, we have in our country, we have Parliament, which creates and passes the laws. And then we have what those three, and then we have what we call the fourth estate, as we said by Thomas Carlyle in the 19th century. And the fourth estate, after those three, are there to operate and check accurately and independently what the government of the day and what the legislative of the day are doing on behalf of the people. And that's why they need to be there as independent of government and parliament and the law.
2: So, John, let me bring you in. What's the line? Can you help us here? What's the line between legitimate criticism of the media and an attempt to undermine the media's ability to hold power to account? Good morning.
3: Good morning, Michael. Well, I think Trump's crossed the line throughout his career, because he doesn't really accept legitimate criticism in an open public sphere. And what he's trying to do with his own media as well, actually, in his media contacts, is put out a sort of entertainment narrative, which is all about stigmatizing and belittling others rather than engaging in reasoned debate. So in the way he behaves, and it's not just him, but it's pretty classic to the populist playbook, then you know, he's just operating in a different sphere. But I think also in terms of the line is, you know, he breaks the line in all sorts of other ways. It's not just the restrictions he places on media, It's by using defamation actions against the media, including the BBC. It is about circulating conspiracy theories so that people focus on, you know, good and evil and wrong and right in these really simplistic ways, because that attracts people, right? That really works when you're kind of working in the public sphere, rather than actually complicated issues, which are usually grey areas. So he doesn't, grey areas is not where he operates. He's all about black and white, and like really getting these wedge issues where you can stigmatize the other side. And that's what's so corrosive for democracy. And he's been doing that his whole career, really.
0: The voice of John Heathershaw there. John is Professor of International Relations at the University of Exeter. You also heard former BBC journalist Julia Bicknell. You can hear a full chat with Premier's Michael Vanstone on the Premier Plus app.
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0: from Remy Odomisi. The song is called Emmanuel. Craig here with you. Thank you for being part of the family. I wonder if I was to give you a map of the world, would you be able to put a pin on Kyrgyzstan? How close do you think you'd get? Well, let's hear now about how God is at work in the Central Asian nation of Kyrgyzstan. Those who leave Islam often face strong opposition from their families and communities because the shame culture that makes it unacceptable for someone to believe something different from their parents. But a radio ministry is attempting to reach people with the gospel across the nation where only 3% identify as Christian. It's been started by Ulambek, former national television host who became a Christian at the age of 18 through a neighbour. In conversation with Premier's James Lewis, Ulambek shares his mother's reaction to him becoming a follower of Christ.
1: I tell her, "Mom, it's true way," and she cursed me. And in our tradition, if kids doing something wrong and very shame for family, if parents curse them, they told them, "I give you peace, a little piece of earth. It's mean for your bury." When for your cemetery, it means you are died for me. And my mom told me, if you follow to Christ, I give you your piece of earth, and you are died for me. And I think, yes, it's true way. Yeah. And a persecution is encourage us, and this is the like, hey, this the true way.

0: How did this whole idea of the radio come about? Kind of, how did that idea come about?
1: Okay, yeah. After I accept Jesus, some missionaries gift me my first Bible. I open my Bible, and first what I'm looking and reading, it's Jesus' Sermon of the Mountain. Mm. Yeah. And I reading and I think, this information is need to my people, because this is the key for real life. This is the answer for all our questions. The Sermon of the Mount. And I think, how I can share this, how I can bring this news to my people. Yeah. And I'm praying. But that time I was very young, only 18 years old. And then I go to working when I was 20 years old. I'm starting working in TV, this secular TV. Mm. And almost 12 years I'm working in TV. I'm starting like hoster. And my last position, I was a vice president of national TV in my country. But all the time I'm asking God, why I'm here? I'm a Christian, I'm a believer, but I'm working on secular media. And that time, God teach me how I can use my skills and my talents in media. Yeah, and 2012, I met some brothers. They are working in Christian media, and they are invite me working with them. And that time, I understand why I have experience in secular media, because they are teach me how I can use the media for preaching gospel. Mm. And 2012, we are starting radio ministry. We are broadcasting by FM stations. And my desire many years ago, Sermon of Mount, it's real possible by radio. And today, we have several radio stations, and we are sharing as good news, and we have a family radio station, mm-hmm. and we are talking about family values by biblical perspective. Mm-hmm. Yeah, what God saying about real husband, real woman, and how we can raise up our kids, yeah, and about relationship, and who's the real father, yeah, our heavenly father.
2: Yeah, you can really hear the passion of Ulanbek there, sharing his testimony in the work of his Christian radio ministry in Kyrgyzstan. And of course, here at Premier Christian Radio, it's something that we're very passionate about. He was speaking to Premier's James Lewis. Just incredible. Do pray for him. Do pray for Ulanbek, doing a wonderful job. Do stay with us. We're asking the question, are we a united kingdom? Well, it's a roundtable discussion we're going to bring you with representatives from Wales, Scotland and Northern Ireland about the increasing calls from some parts of the UK to have independence away, I guess, from a political perspective from Westminster. So that is to come. Also, Bernie Dimet, different perspective. And as well as that, we've got the latest news headlines to come your way next.
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15: Good afternoon, I'm Martin T. Hart. Zach Polensky's resisting calls to resign as Green Party leader. He failed to become an MP, losing in the Holborn and St Pancras by-election to Labour, triggered by Sir Keir Starmer quitting. While in the chair of the Jewish Greens, he's accused the leader of a dereliction of duty over a conference motion declaring Zionism and racism. Here's what residents in the Green stronghold of Brighton think.
16: It's a really, really sensitive subject. I think it was quite brave of the Green Party to do that.
17: I agree with the statement. Zionism is racism. Certain people, I think, don't want to accept it.
18: Him as a leader, I mean, he's obviously made mistakes, but it's politics.
19: Zionism is not racism. I'm sorry. I think that's awful.
15: People gathered in Eastbourne to celebrate the life of 41-year-old pastor Robert Guenko, who died after a sign fell at this year's big church festival. The three-hour service brought together fellow church members, friends and family to honour his life and ministry in the UK. A GoFundMe page remains open to support his wife and seven-year-old daughter. Prayers have been requested for the family and congregation as they continue to grieve. Floods in India's Chhattisgarh state have displaced thousands, with Christian communities among those hit. Official estimates put the dead at 8, with around 16,000 rescued after the banks of the Indravati River burst in late September. Some Christian communities, who have already been under pressure from new state anti-conversion laws, have now lost homes, livestock and farmland. Archbishop Joseph D'Souza from the Good Shepherd Church of India says there are other pressures as well.
20: Another case of a tribal village where there are Christians are now being told you cannot bury your dead here. Somebody dies in your family, You cannot bury them in the normal burial place, even in your own field there in the village. Where will these poor people get the money, the transportation?
15: More than 80 Christian organisations are urging the European Union to take stronger action on climate change. They're calling for an end to fossil fuels and greater support for vulnerable communities as COP31 summit starts in Turkey next month. The charities say European leaders must turn their climate promises into action. And a new Bible translation using simpler language is now available in print across the UK. John Williams from Mission Assist has spent over 20 years developing the Easy English Bible. He explains how the team make the Bible easier to read without changing its meaning.
0: English has a massive vocabulary, and translators who are translating the Bible into English obviously have an abundance of words that they can choose from. And we've deliberately limited that very much to about 1,000 basic words. And not only have we limited the words, but we've limited the meanings of those words.
13: The Weather, brought to you in partnership with In Touch Ministries, leading people around the world into a growing relationship with Jesus Christ.
15: Well, it's a blustery and showery end to your Friday across the United Kingdom. Rain continues to push south eastwards across England and Wales, with London seeing 19 degrees Celsius, but also light showers. Elsewhere, Wales is experiencing cloudy, windy conditions with scattered downpours and temperatures around 16 to 18 degrees Celsius, while Northern Ireland is cooler at 13 degrees Celsius with blustery showers, particularly in the west. Scotland sees a mix of sun and scattered showers as well, with Glasgow at 12 degrees Celsius. Expect those heavier showers with some hail and thunder, particularly in the northwestern parts. Well, that's the latest from your Premier News team. For more stories from a Christian perspective, head to premierchristian.news.
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You can spot that voice from a mile off. That belongs to the lovely CC Winans, worthy of it all. Just before 10 past four then. Has the weekend started yet? Can we call it the beginning of the weekend yet? Maybe just a little bit longer to go. Hello, my name is Craig and I'm thrilled to be spending this part of Friday with you. I hope you've had a good day so far. Plenty on the way at this hour, actually. It wouldn't be our 4 o'clock hour without saying a good day to our friend Bernie Dimet from A Different Perspective. My favourite Australian continues his series, which will challenge, which will encourage as well. So that is to come your way. Now then, are we a united kingdom? You may well remembered a few weeks ago that various nations from the UK have been meeting together and calling for independence, with the Scottish First Minister John Swinney recently predicting that Andy Burnham was going to be the last Prime Minister of the United Kingdom. Is the union's days really numbered? We'll be getting more with a round table discussion in the next few moments. Do stay with us here on Premier Christian Radio.

0: John Abels, crown him with many crowns. One of those great hymns of the faith, is it not? Thank you for being with me. Just to remind you, by the way, the October edition of Premier Christianity magazine is out now. And there's a fantastic article in there, which I think is very relatable. Talking about times, I wonder, as a Christian, have you had those moments where you feel like you're supposed to have all the answers from maybe someone who is exploring Christianity, someone who is asking you about your faith? And Alistair McGrath writes in this month's edition about young people who want to know what difference believing in God actually makes to everyday life. Plenty of reasons to have a read. 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
1: Would you like to understand your Bible more deeply? 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

0: Leland's Better Word, Premier Christian Radio, just coming up to 20 minutes after four. Now, are we really a united kingdom? It's a question many in the UK have been asking recently. Calls for independence have been rising from various nations that form the UK. And the Scottish First Minister, John Swinney, recently predicting that Andy Burnham was going to be the last Prime Minister of the United Kingdom. Premiers Esther Hyam assembled a round table of Christians from various nations that make up the UK to discuss the issue of independence. They were Premier columnist Lois McClatchy, representing Scotland, the Welsh Liberal Democrat MP Jane Dodds, and from Northern Ireland, Tim Cairns, who started off the discussion.
1: It's not just a minority view within Northern Ireland in terms of leaving the Union. It's a minority view in Wales, and it's a minority view in Scotland as well. I think we need to maybe just step back and take a breath and recognise that nationalists had their day. Very lovely optics and very good to see, but it doesn't change anything. And of course, Northern Ireland is a very different political setup. There is a mechanism within the Belfast Agreement, which was signed in 1998, that does allow the people of Northern Ireland to vote in a referendum if the Secretary of State for Northern Ireland believes there's a likelihood that that referendum would pass. And we are a long way from that referendum passing. Nationalists get about 39% of the vote in elections in Northern Ireland. In 1998, Nationalists got about 39% of the vote. So the dial hasn't shifted very much.
2: Lois, in Scotland, I mean, Scotland got nearer than anybody to declaring independence in the referendum in 2014, which was pretty narrow, narrower than people thought. It was supposed to be a once-in-a-generation vote, but might it come round sooner than that, do you think?
3: Well, certainly there's plenty of efforts to replay that referendum once again, as is so often the case with referendums. I think it's an interesting question how Christians should be thinking about this. Obviously, one of the driving forces in Scotland behind this movement for a long time has been Kate Forbes, a very prominent Christian politician who carries a lot of great expertise and values and respect amongst the Christian community. And then on the other hand, many, many Christians also feel that uniting with the rest of the kingdom and having that togetherness is for the good of the people and aligns with their values. I think when we look to the Bible about this issue, there is no clear mandate for or against Scottish independence. We don't have a kind of prediction on that. And so we kind of just have to look to principles that are laid out. I think if we're given referendum after referendum, possibly they could change the answer. When you ask somebody a question again and again, it is possible to change that. But it was the clear will of the Scottish people to remain in the United Kingdom back in 2016, or I forget, 2013, or whenever the last vote was. So I think that view should be respected for a long time, given how difficult and expensive referendums can be. But we know that the SNP, the Greens, they're very determined to push this case forward. So I can imagine if they get the opportunity, it will be very likely to run the referendum again.
2: Jane, good old Wales. Robert Morgan's already told us he wants to see an independent Wales, a listener in Wales this morning. What about the rest of Wales? How big is the independence movement there, do you think, in reality?
4: Oh, well, Baradar, I think it's the latest survey gives it 2/3 against independence. So really significant majority, as Tim has said, don't want independence. And as Tim has also said, the key thing here in Wales is that the Plaid Cymru government is in a minority. So it doesn't have the ability to get a consensus, to move forward. Also, we don't have the powers here, just like Scotland. We would have to seek permission. And Andy Burnham's very clearly said that for Scotland and Wales, there will not be an independence referendum in any way, shape or form. So that's where we're at here in Wales, which is something I totally support, of course.
2: And what about dear old England? I mean, would England survive without the rest of the nations? Is that part of the point, in a way, that actually England, as the dominant nation, at least historically within the United Kingdom, has just been leeching off all the fantastic Celts? Would we survive without the rest of you? I don't know. Any thoughts on that, Tim?
1: Well, maybe the English would say we've been leeching off them. But look, the reality is Andy Burnham, I think, is going about this actually in the right way. And I wholeheartedly agree with him. The answer to strengthening the United Kingdom is greater devolution, because we have more in common in Belfast with people in Cardiff and Newcastle and Glasgow than we have with people in London. Now, the way the UK is currently constituted, that's not apparently clear. And I think with greater devolution, with this idea of devolving power to the north of England, with greater devolution to Scotland, Wales, and potentially Northern Ireland as well, I think you'll start to see other parts of the United Kingdom, Manchester, Newcastle, Liverpool, Glasgow, Belfast, Londonderry, Cardiff, you know, Wrexham, I'll start to see they've more in common with each other than they have with London. London's actually the outlier here. Now, of course, that's a double-edged sword, where London might say, well, what are we doing with the rest of the United Kingdom if they've nothing in common with us? But I think that would cement a UK identity, because it's interesting, in Scotland, of course, you know, the biggest expression of British nationalism happens every other Saturday in Glasgow, at Glasgow Rangers Football Club, and every other Saturday in Scotland, there is this huge expression of British nationalism. So people in Scotland are very comfortable with being Scottish and British, at least the people who would put the argument for the union. And I think there's a great comfort. There's great comfort in Northern Ireland with somebody who's from a unionist background, such as myself. And I think I get the sense that that's the same in Wales. So how do we create that shared identity across the United Kingdom, where we are something and British as well, where we're from Manchester and British, which is basically Andy Burnham's rewiring of the United Kingdom. That's his sale.
2: Do we need to be telling a slightly different story, Jane? Is that part of the issue here, that we need to reset what it means to be British and Welsh, to belong to the United Kingdom and be a proud Scot or Irish man or woman? Do we need to just tell the story differently about what the United Kingdom is?
4: Yeah, I think that's absolutely the case. And look, the dread we have here in Wales, for those of us who went through Brexit, for example, and another referendum, which is incredibly divisive. I think, you know, our Christian principles come in straight away there, don't they? That we saw what it did in Brexit. What we want, what I want, is a partnership of equals. That is, that we all work together. We all look at how what we can give and what we can also take, and that we look at that differently. And that's the thing we should be striving for, that we're actually here to work together and to look at what our strengths and weaknesses are. And I do feel a bit sorry for England. Sorry, Esther, because, you know, this debate must really feel strange. And whether it's responsible for the terrible marches we've seen and the Englishness and the nationalism, you know, the St George's flags, I don't know, but we need to take some responsibility to actually step back from this and see it differently.
0: That was the Welsh Liberal Democrat MP Jane Dodds discussing devolution and independence with Premiers Esther Higham. You also heard from Tim Cairns from Northern Ireland and Lois McClatchy from Scotland.

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2: Logos Hope is coming to Belfast. OM's floating book fair will be at Albert Quay from Friday the 2nd to Tuesday the 20th of October. 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Then she's on to Liverpool and the Isle of Man. 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

0: from Lifeway Worship, Days of Elijah, 25 minutes to 5. And give you a bit of an idea of what we can look forward to in our 5 o'clock hour in the next few minutes. First, though.
1: We each have a special gift or ability that God's given us, unique to us. And so often, we have a dream for using it, but somehow it doesn't ever quite happen. Somehow this special gift or ability just ends up becoming ever so ordinary, without much of an impact in this world. Have you ever wondered why that is? Hi, I'm Bernie Diamond, and welcome again to the program today as we take a look at the impact that God is calling you to have from a different perspective. You know, on the one hand, the world's always shouting at us that we're special, that we deserve the best, that we should pamper ourselves and aspire to achieving this or that. By and large, it's advertising industry hype, reaching into our desire for significance. You realise, though, that what they're really doing is playing on our insecurities in order to get us to part with our hard-earned cash. Because quite obviously, whatever it is that they're selling will help us to feel secure. Of course, it never works that way. It never does that. So they try and sell us the next thing and the next thing. That's how the whole cycle works. The result of this inexorable cycle is that most of us don't think we're anything special at all. Most of us have so much of the world's dirt sprayed all over us that any specialness we might have had ends up being obscured, hidden, as it were, under layers of muck. And yet, in each one of us, there is something special, very special, not because you or I happen to be super clever or anything like that. Paul tells us that he knows that in his flesh, in his human nature, he's rotten to the core and that there's nothing good to be found there. We're special because you and I are made in the image of God, and he's given each one of us a special gift or ability to use for his glory, if only we can find it amidst all the muck. So today, we're going to have a look at what God has to say about all that. If you've been with me this last week, you'll know that the thing that we're exploring on the program is the special gifting that God has given to each one of us, because he has a purpose for our lives. And you won't be surprised if I tell you that who he made each one of us to be is a perfect match, an absolutely perfect match for what he's planned for us to do. Someone whose call in life is to work with kids is going to have a special mix of compassion and teacher and encourager in their makeup. And because that's how they've been wired, they're going to absolutely love working with children every day, whereas that has sent me absolutely bonkers. And someone who does what I'm doing is going to love telling stories and have a way of putting words together and holding people's attention so that they can do what they do. And I'm sure that would drive the person who loves working with children absolutely bonkers too. Now, this is not just me saying this. It's in God's word. God has brought us into his kingdom through Jesus Christ, not just to bless us, but to let our gifts and our abilities be a blessing to other people. Have a listen. Ephesians chapter 2, beginning at verse 1. You were dead through the trespasses and sins in which you once lived, following the course of this world, following the ruler of the power of the air, the spirit that is now at work among those who are disobedient. All of us once lived among them in the passions of our flesh, following the desires of the flesh and the senses, and we were by nature children of wrath, like everyone else. But God, who is rich in mercy, out of his great love with which he loved us, even when we were dead through trespasses, made us alive together with Christ. By grace you have been saved, and raised up with him, and seated us with him in the heavenly places in Christ Jesus, so that in the ages to come he might show the immeasurable riches of his grace and kindness towards us in Jesus. For by grace you have been saved through faith, and this is not of your own doing, it is a gift from God, not the result of works, so that no one may boast. For we are what he has made us, created in Christ Jesus for good works, which God prepared beforehand to be our way of life. So God has done this amazing act of grace by saving us from death that's certainly coming from our sin. It's a glorious act of mercy, and anyone who's received that mercy, man, we should be dancing in the streets. It wasn't through our works, but as a free gift from God, so that none of us may boast. In fact, what he did was to create us in Christ Jesus. We are what he made us to be. And he created us with a purpose for good works, the works that he has already prepared beforehand for us to do. So who we are and what he's made us do fit like a hand in a glove. But then, having been saved, as we saw yesterday, we seem to want to fall straight back into our own ways. It's like we've been let out of the mud, washed clean, and then we want to race straight back and roll around in the mud again. We're pretty good at that, actually. And as Paul sets out to teach Timothy, when we do that, well, we're hampering God's plan for our lives. Have a listen to this sobering instruction from the old apostle Paul to his young protege Timothy. It comes in the second letter of Paul to Timothy, chapter 2, beginning at verse 20. He says, look, in a large house, there are utensils not only of gold and silver, but also of wood and clay, some for special use, some for ordinary. All who cleanse themselves of the things I have mentioned will become special utensils, dedicated and useful to the owner of the house, ready for every good work. Shun youthful passions and pursue righteousness, faith, love, and peace, along with those who call on the Lord from a pure heart. Have nothing to do with stupid and senseless controversies. You know that they breed quarrels. And the Lord's servants must not be quarrelsome, but kindly to everyone, an apt teacher, patient, correcting opponents with gentleness. God may perhaps grant that they will repent and come to know the truth, and that they may escape from the snare of the devil, having been held captive by him to do his will. You know, the picture that Paul paints here, for me, it's the picture of being a special vessel, clean and pure in God's hands, made of gold or of silver, being used to pour God's Spirit and God's love and God's mercy and God's grace into the lives of other people. I can't go past that. To be a utensil like that in the hands of God is just the most awesome thing. But some are clean, so they're special utensils. Others are not, and they're just there for ordinary everyday use. And then again, Paul goes on to list what appears to be an excerpt from the B list of sins, youthful passions, stupid and senseless controversies, not murder or adultery or theft, but smaller ones. But sin is sin, and all sin acts as a snare from the devil and so renders us unfit for use as a special vessel. God's looking for men and women who are mature in Christ. Those who pursue righteousness, faith, love, and peace from a pure heart. Those who are kind, correcting people with gentleness. That's the sort of person God's looking for to be a special utensil in his mighty, powerful hands. Because if we're dirty on the inside, well, he can't use a dirty vessel to pour his love and mercy and power and grace and joy and peace out on someone else, can he? It's obvious. So here's the sobering thing that God wants to say to you and to me today. We may all well have a dream. We may be aware of the gift that God has placed in us. We may have a great hold on the purpose that he has for our lives. But persistent sin is going to hamper that plan. It's going to hold us back from being the special vessels set apart for a very special purpose that God has for us. And friend, only God himself can get us clean through our faith in Jesus as he forgives us and as he wipes us clean, and through the Holy Spirit whom he would place in each believer to grow us and to mature us and to cleanse us and to get us fit for the special purpose that God has for each one of our lives. This is why some people have an apparent gift that makes little or no impact in the world, because they're not yet cleansed. Some people today are missing out on living their dream because they haven't cleansed themselves through faith in Jesus and through cold, hard, brutal repentance, turning away from their sin towards God. And that, my friend, that is really sad. Before we go, I'd just like to remind you that if you have a prayer need, we would absolutely love to pray for you. Because the only sort of prayer that the Bible teaches about is the sort that has powerful results. Just let that sink in. The only sort of prayer the Bible teaches about is the sort that has powerful results. So if you'd like us to pray with you, in fact, if you'd like our whole prayer community to pray with you, stop by online at powerfulprayer.org to share your prayer request. It's completely confidential. Your name won't be displayed. And in fact, while you're there, perhaps you could pray for one or two others as well and leave them a word or two of encouragement. You can be such a mighty blessing to so many others by supporting them in prayer. God's word says that the prayer of the righteous is powerful and effective. So please allow us to pray for you and with you, And let's just see what God does, how he intervenes, how he chooses to bless you. That web address again is powerfulprayer.org. I'm Bernie Diamond, and I'll catch you again same time Monday with a different perspective.
0: Cannot wait to Monday. It is. It's a date. Bernie Diamond, thank you so much for that. How's your first full week of October been? I wonder, are you doing anything new in your life at the moment? I've seen all sorts of pictures of and comments on social media recently of friends of mine who have dropped off their kids at university. And that's making me feel old, let me assure you. But we're trying to hear about the new things that God is bringing into your life at this season as we enter into autumn. You know, it reminds us, doesn't it, in Isaiah 43:19, that God does new things. See, I am doing a new thing. Now springs up, so you not perceive it. I am making a way in the wilderness and streams in the wasteland. It's a reminder that God is constantly on the move in our lives. And we'd love to know what new things are happening and what new season God is bringing you into. Share your thoughts by sending us a message or voice note to our WhatsApp number on 0303 040 1000.

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2: Well, in an hour where we've been discussing a perhaps not so United Kingdom in terms of politics, isn't it lovely to be reminded that we can come together united in prayer? England, Scotland, Wales, Northern Ireland. And that's appealing to you. Make sure you do come to that. My name is Craig. Thank you for being with me. Can you pinpoint where the country of Kyrgyzstan is? If I was to show you a map of the world, okay, I'll be fair. I'll narrow it down a little bit. I'll give you a map of Asia, the continent. Would you be able to pinpoint Kyrgyzstan? We're going to be focusing on Kyrgyzstan. It's a predominantly Muslim country. 3% of the nation identifies as Christian. And for those that are Christian, it can be very difficult to admit that, because there's a real shame culture in the country of Kyrgyzstan about not doing and not agreeing with your parents. And like I say, in a predominantly Muslim society, it can prove quite difficult for Christians. So we'll be seeing what one person has been doing to help Christians in that part of the world. Focusing a little bit closer to home as well, more and more young people particularly are self-harming. A quarter of 16 to 24 year olds have been admitted to a hospital

because of self-harm. That is data according to the NHS, so we'll be getting more on that after five. An idea of the teaching programmes that we've got for you as well. It's all to come your way. Latest news just around the corner, but first let's enjoy this from Classical Piano Praise, Jesus Joy of Man's Desire.

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11: Good afternoon, I'm Martin T. Hart. Andy Burnham says Holborn and St Pancras has voted for hope after Labour held onto the seat vacated by his predecessor, Sir Keir Starmer. Zach Polensky insists he'll stay on as Green Party leader despite coming second. While the chair of the Jewish Greens has accused the leader of a dereliction of duty over a conference motion declaring Zionism and racism. Here's what residents in the Green stronghold of Brighton think.
12: It's a really, really sensitive subject. I think it was quite brave of the Green Party to do that.
13: I agree with the statement. Zionism is racism. Certain people, I think, don't want to accept it.
14: Him as a leader, I mean, he's obviously made mistakes, but it's politics.
15: Zionism is not racism. I'm sorry. I think that's awful.
11: A man accused of a terror offence against Nigel Farage and who's charged with the murder of Anne Widdecombe will face a combined trial next June. The ex-Tory minister died at home in Devon in July. 28-year-old Joshua Kerry's appeared by video link at the Old Bailey. Sky's home editor Jason Farrell has been following proceedings in court.
16: What's happened today is that those charges have been joined and they will form part of a single trial. So prosecutors saying that the murder and the terrorist charges represent a single course of conduct and are inextricably linked.
11: A major report's found a dramatic rise in people being assessed for ADHD and autism in England, which is leaving thousands waiting for help. It's calling for the sector to be overhauled so individuals can get support based on their needs rather than having to wait for a diagnosis first. Reverend Rachel Nowell is a member of the Church of England National Neurodiversity Working Group. She tells Premier how churches can help support people with a neurodivergent.
17: We've got a wonderful story about a God who made each of us in the image of God, and that includes neurodivergent people, fearfully and wonderfully made, as the Psalms tell us. I think that's a huge gift that we can offer people in churches, to accept them as they are and not expect them to conform and be like everyone else.
11: People gathered in Eastbourne to celebrate the life of 41-year-old Pastor Robert Guencher, who died after a sign fell at this year's church festival. The three-hour service brought together fellow church members, friends and family to honour his life and ministry in the UK. And more than 80 Christian organisations are urging the European Union to take stronger action on climate change. They're calling for an end to fossil fuels and greater support for vulnerable communities as COP31 summit starts in Turkey next month. The charities say European leaders must turn their attention to climate promises into action. And for the first time, a printed edition of the Easy English Bible is now available in the UK. It uses simpler language to help people understand scripture. John Williams from Mission Assist tells Premier who's using it and how it's helping them engage with the Bible.
18: It's also used for English classes. The number of churches in Britain that provide English classes for internationals. It's used in other countries as well. There are churches where English is nobody's heart language, but it's the only language that everybody in the church can understand.
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11: And for your Friday drive home, it's a blustery picture across the UK. Widespread showers are pushing southeast across England and Wales this afternoon, with London seeing around 19 degrees Celsius. Meanwhile, Northern Ireland is experiencing scattered downpours, with Belfast at 13 degrees Celsius. Scotland is seeing heavy showers as well, and even some hail, particularly in the northwest, with Edinburgh at 12 degrees Celsius. Strong winds are making mountain conditions challenging across the board, so please do take care. Generally, it's cool and windy for many. And that's the latest from your Premier News team. For more stories from a Christian perspective, head to premierchristian.news.
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From the Kingdom Choir, Stand By Me. A reminder that God will always be there with you. Craig here with you for your Friday, 7 minutes after five. Plenty to get through this final hour. New podcast out this week in Christian history. It's presented by our producer, Jamie Pratt. Looking forward to bringing that to you. We're going to be hearing from a man called Olambek. He is from Kyrgyzstan, and he runs a Christian radio station there to serve the 3% of people in Kyrgyzstan who identify as Christians. That is on the way. And how can we be supporting young people with issues regarding self-harm? One in four 16 to 24-year-olds have been admitted to hospital because of self-harm. That's according to NHS data. How can we be supporting those? All to come your way.

0: Brooke Ligatwood's A Thousand Hallelujahs on Premier Christian Radio. The new month of October marks a new season. We are well into autumn now. You've seen leaves turning colour. You've probably had to rake a few off your garden lawn. Daylight hours changing. All the good things. All the nice things associated with autumn, I think. It's my favourite time of the year when we go from summer to autumn. I love the time of the year where we change from one season to the next. Reminds us of God bringing us into new seasons. And we're wondering, what new season is God bringing you into? Maybe you've just started a new job. Perhaps you're looking for one. Maybe a new relationship. Perhaps you're for the first time, you're an empty nester. Your children have either started school full time, or maybe they've gone off to university and the house or wherever you live seems pretty quiet. God is constantly doing new things, isn't he? And this week we've been focusing on the Bible verse from Isaiah 43, verse 19. I am doing a new thing. Now it springs up, so you not perceive it. I am making a way in the wilderness and streams in the wasteland. So what new things are God bringing you into? Share your thoughts by sending us a text or voice note on our WhatsApp number 0303 040 4000. It's been such a huge privilege for me at reading a few of them. Love to read yours or listen to yours. 0303 040 4000.
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0: I love that song. It probably has to be one of my favourite hymns. I don't know about you, but whether it's a traditional sounding version, whether it's a modern one, perhaps just stirs my spirit. Lovely. I stand amazed. Now, history becoming increasingly popular. If podcast downloads are anything to go by, I wonder, are you a podcaster? Do you like listening to podcasts? Well, ones revolving history are becoming even more popular. Well, here's a more succinct dive into Christian history with our premier producer, Jamie Pratt.
1: This week in Christian history takes us from medieval Italy to the birth of modern revivalism, with battles, Bible translators, popes and preachers, and one enormous question. Who is Jesus? Let's turn back the pages. On October 4th in 1881, Francis of Assisi was born. Born into a wealthy Italian family, Francis seemed to have everything ahead of him. His father was a successful cloth merchant, and Francis dreamed of becoming a knight. But after a series of experiences, his priorities changed. He gave up his wealth and chose a life of poverty, prayer, and service to Christ. Francis cared particularly for the poor and marginalised, and his radical way of living attracted followers. Those followers eventually formed the Franciscan movement, which became one of the most influential Christian movements in history. On October 5th in 1703, Jonathan Edwards was born in America. Edwards became a preacher and theologian at a time when Christianity was undergoing a dramatic revival. In the 1730s and 1740s, the Great Awakening swept through the American colonies. Large crowds gathered to hear preachers speak about sin, salvation, and the need for personal faith in Christ. Edwards became one of the movement's most important figures. His preaching and writing helped shape American evangelical Christianity and contributed to a revival movement that crossed denominational boundaries. On October 6th in 1536, William Tyndale was executed. Tyndale believed ordinary men and women should be able to read scripture in their own language. Tyndale translated the New Testament into English from the original Greek and began producing copies for an English-speaking audience. But religious and political authorities opposed his work. He was forced to flee England, was eventually captured and imprisoned, and in the end was executed. His final reported prayer was, "Lord, open the King of England's eyes." Tyndale didn't live to see the full impact of his work, but his translation became enormously influential, helping shape English Bibles, including the King James Version. On October 7th in 1571, a huge naval battle took place in the Mediterranean. The Ottoman Empire was expanding across the region, and a coalition of European Christian states known as the Holy League confronted the Ottoman fleet at the Battle of Lepanto. It became one of the largest naval battles of the 16th century. The Holy League won a decisive victory. Pope Pius V had called Christians to pray, and the battle became closely associated with those prayers. On October 8th in 451, Christian leaders gathered at Chalcedon near Constantinople, and they were wrestling with one of Christianity's biggest questions. Who exactly is Jesus? Was he divine? Human? Both? The council produced a statement saying that Jesus Christ is fully God and fully human, with his divine and human natures united in one person. It became one of the most important statements in Christian history and shaped Christian teaching about Jesus for centuries to come. But it wasn't simply an academic argument. Disagreements over the council eventually contributed to major divisions within Christianity, some of which remain today. So on October 8th, more than 1,500 years ago, Christians were wrestling with the same fundamental question, who is Jesus? And those are just some of the events that happened this week in Christian history.
0: Certainly wouldn't be a bad thing to hear more of those, would it? Jamie Pratt there with This Week in Christian History. Still to come, we're going to be hearing about one man trying to help the 3% of Christians living in Kyrgyzstan. He's doing it through a unique way and a way which is very close to our hearts here at Premier Christian Radio. And how can Christians and the church be supporting the ever-increasing number of young people going into hospitals with issues and having self-harmed? It's a fact. It's something we need to be aware of. How can we be helping as the church? That to come, plus more right here on Premier Christian Radio. Do stay with us.

Homesick for Heaven from the brilliant Phil Wickham. Craig here with you, Premier Christian Radio. Now then, have you signed up yet to Premier Christianity magazine? 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

0: Elevation Worship. The song is called Praise. It's 25 minutes to 6. Now let's hear about how God is at work in the Central Asian nation of Kyrgyzstan. Those who leave Islam face strong opposition from their families and communities. The shame culture that makes it unacceptable, really, for someone to believe something different than their parents. But a radio ministry is attempting to reach the people with the gospel across the nation, where only 3% identify as Christian. It's been started by Urban Landbeck, a former national television host who became a Christian at the age of 18 through a neighbour. In conversation with Premier's James Lewis, Ulanbek shares his mother's reaction to him becoming a Christian.
1: I tell her, Mom, it's true way. And she cursed me in our tradition. If kids doing something wrong and very shame for family, if parents curse them, they told them, I give you a little piece of earth. It's mean for your berry. When for your cemetery, it means you are died for me. And my mom told me, if you follow to Christ, I give you your piece of earth, and you are died for me. And I think, yes, it's true way. Yeah. And a persecution is encourage us, and this is the like, hey, this the true way.
2: How did this whole idea of the radio come about? Kind of, how did that idea come?
1: Okay.
2: To
1: you? Yeah. After I accept Jesus, some missionaries gift me my first Bible. I open my Bible, and first what I'm looking and reading, it's Jesus' Sermon of the Mountain. Mm. Yeah, and I reading and I think this information is neat to my people, because this is the key for real life. This is the answer for all our questions. The Sermon of the Mount. And I think how I can share this, how I can bring this news to my people. Yeah. And I'm praying, but that time I was very young, only 18 years old. And then I go to working when I was 20 years old. I'm starting working in TV, this secular TV. Mm. And almost 12 years I'm working in TV. I'm starting like hoster. And my last position, I was a vice president of national TV in my country. But all the time I'm asking God, why I'm here? I'm a Christian, I'm believer, but I'm working on secular media. And that time, God teach me how I can use my skills and my talents in media. Mm-hmm. Yeah. And 2012, I met some brothers. They are working in Christian media, and they are invite me working with them. And that time I understand why I have experience in secular media, because they are teach me how I can use the media for preaching gospel. Mm. And 2012, we are starting radio ministry. We are broadcasting by FM stations. And my desire many years ago, Sermon of Mount, it's real possible by radio. And today, we have a several radio stations, and we are sharing as good news, and we have a family radio station. Mm-hmm. And we are talking about family values by biblical perspective. Mm-hmm. Yeah. What God saying about real husband, real woman, and how we can raise up our kids, yeah, and about relationship, and who is the real father, yeah, our heavenly father.
0: That was Ulambek sharing his testimony and the work of his Christian radio ministry over out there in Kyrgyzstan. Do be praying for him. He was speaking with our very own James Lewis from Premier.
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0: The Worship Zone, and the song is called Across of the Lands, premier Christian radio at 6:15. I'm going to give you a little bit of an idea of some of the fantastic teaching programs that we've got ready for you from 6. Make sure you do stick around. Now, 1 in 4 young people aged between 16 and 24 have self-harmed, according to recent NHS data. Self-harm becomes increasingly common. Many of us feel unsure about how to respond. I wonder if someone came to your church, someone you'd never met before, this coming Sunday, and they were very open, they were a young person, and they were very open about the fact that they're self-harmed, what would you do? What would you say? How would you help them? Would you know automatically what to do? Would you need to find some advice? Who knows? Well, Joe Wright is the founder of Emerge Advocacy, and she joined Premier's Mel Pope to share her insights, experience, and practical advice.
1: It's something that I experienced, you know, 25 years ago. I think it's just more known about now, and I think it is more prevalent now, and there's lots of theories about why that could be, and social media is up there, isn't it? It's one of the kind of main things that people are looking at, and this generation of young people that have grown up online and so connected in that digital space, but also so isolated relationally at the same time. So yeah, it's not easy. And I think the other thing is just around the financial pressure that families are under. It used to be that, you know, one parent would work, one parent would stay at home. That created a lot like stability for the family. It meant that, you know, there was a parent that had that time and emotional capacity for the children more. And I think that families really struggle now that, you know, if there are two parents in the family, they probably both work full time. Other families are really struggling being out of work and all of the pressures of that. So, yeah, I think life is tough for families and life is tough for children and young people at the moment.
2: Okay, a little bit then, let's do a little bit more about you. So you're a Christian youth worker who understood and who was there for you, and you decided that if you could help one child. So how what do you do? You know, do you just go and work as a youth worker, or do you get some education about this whole subject? What was your next step on that journey?
1: Yeah, so well, my next step was I did a gap year actually with Youth for Christ, just to kind of dip my toe in the water really of youth work. And then after that, I went and did a Christian youth work degree with Centre for Youth Ministry, which I absolutely loved. It was one of the best things that I did, especially educationally. And then once

0: came to be?
1: So I was working as a church youth worker between sort of like 2010 and 2012, 2016, beg your pardon. And I had various young people in my youth group that were struggling in different ways with this type of thing. And I had one in particular who I ended up supporting when she was in A&E in crisis. And I had an experience with her when we were on the children's ward and we were in this little side room. Her situation was quite serious, and the doctors were wondering about whether they needed to section her. They decided not to do that. But we'd had this, we were having this meeting basically with these two doctors in this little side room, and her dad was there. And because they decided not to section her, they couldn't like make her stay in hospital, but they really wanted her to stay in another night so they could do some more work with her the following day, because they weren't convinced she was safe to go home. And so there's us lot in this little room, and they say to her, we'd really like you to stay in this evening. And she kind of in her 15-year-old way kind of crossed her arms and said, well, I don't want to. And then they're trying to kind of say, well, we'd really like you to work with us on this. And she's going, well, you can't make me, like really bristling. And her dad, bless him, is just totally overwhelmed by the situation, is just kind of staring at the wall. And we got to this stalemate, and it was silent and it was so awkward. And everybody didn't know where to look. And I was just there thinking, somebody do something. And so then I just kind of said, well, shall we just take five? And so the other adults all left the room, and then it was just me and her in there. And we just kind of slid down the wall and sat on the floor, and I had my arm around her, and she just started to cry. And after a bit, I just kind of comforted her. And then after a bit, I said to her, look, lovely, I know you hate this, and I know that you're scared and you don't want to be here. And I know that you're probably thinking about running away out of here. But if you do that, they'll just have to call the police and bring you back, and it'll be so much worse. And she kind of sniffed, and I, you know, and I kind of said, well, could you just try? Like, would you just try to trust them? Like, would you just try to work with them? Like, please, would you stay? And then she sort of just sniffed again, and then under her breath went, fine, I'll stay. And so I kind of told her, well done. And then after a bit, we got them to come back in, and she said to them, fine, I'll stay. And she did. And the next day she had an assessment with a different member of the team who she connected with a little bit more. And, you know, I couldn't say, oh, and then it was all plain sailing from there, because it wasn't. But it was the start of something.
2: Just lovely there. The voice of Joy Wright. Joy is the founder of and CEO of Emerge Advocacy. She was speaking to Mal Pope earlier on Daytime. 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Just search for Daytimes. On Premier, my time pretty much come to an end. Dr. Jack Graham, however, is back with not In Touch Ministries, that's something else, PowerPoint Ministries. And don't forget as well, 6:30 is the return of Rick Warren with Daily Hope. In Touch Ministries is back at 7:30. Before that, Grace, see you today. Whole host of teaching programs for you to look forward to be encouraged by, to be blessed by. My time pretty much come to an end. I'm going to leave you with this. We are gathering.

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12: Across the UK this evening, it's a blustery picture with showers widespread, particularly in the north and west, where we could see some hail and thunder. Rain across England and Wales is clearing towards the southeast, making way for some brighter spells, though coastal gales remain a risk. Temperatures range from around 11 degrees Celsius in Scotland and Northern Ireland to a milder 19 degrees Celsius in the southeast of England. Wales sees around 16 degrees Celsius, with showers becoming more frequent overnight.
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14: I moved to London from Hungary in 2005 with my two young children. We didn't have much and we couldn't afford a television. But we were able to purchase a small radio, which we took home. But unfortunately, it didn't seem to be able to receive any radio channels very clearly. I tried to reposition it several times. Then finally, the first radio station that came in loud and clear was Premier Christian Radio. I fell in love with this channel. I loved the messages, the teachings, the testimonies, the worship. And to be honest, this was the first living Christian source that I have experienced in my life. I grew up in Hungary, and the church there is very different than the one we have here in the UK. And it was such a surprise to hear that Christian worship, Christian teaching can be like this. I felt really blessed. I felt encouraged, and I was very curious about this style of worship and teachings. And I really, really enjoyed listening to the radio. It was pretty much on all day long. Now, 4 years later, I discovered that Premier started an online community, which I have decided to join. And one day, a young man has contacted me and found one of my comments very intriguing. And so we started talking. And soon we discovered that we actually lived very close to each other in London. And a few weeks down the line, we decided to meet. And a few months down the line, we got engaged. And just a year later, we got married. Now we've been happily married 13 years, and we have 4 children altogether now. and we still listen to Premier, and now my children listen to Premier. God clearly, very clearly, has used Premier to work in my life. It was definitely an instrument that God used to bless me and bless our family.
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17: It is the gift of forgiveness. 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God was in Christ, the Bible says, reconciling the world unto himself. And we have reconciliation and redemption in Christ because God became a man in the person of the Lord Jesus, and we can be forgiven of every sin. Not only because he came, but because he lived and died and rose again.
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17: Take your Bibles and turn to Genesis chapter 45, because the story of Joseph illustrates in classic form the greatest demonstration of forgiveness in all of the Bible outside of the cross of Christ himself. Of course, the greatest demonstration of forgiveness is at the cross. But I believe the classic illustration of what we experience in Christ is right here in the story of Joseph. As a matter of fact, the very first time the word forgiveness appears in the Bible, it shows up in this story of Joseph and his forgiveness of his brothers. Now, let me catch you up very quickly on the last episode in Joseph's story, if you will. Joseph, who was loved by his father but betrayed by his own brothers, sold into slavery by these cruel and heartless men. He ends up on the back of camels riding into Egypt, where he is sold as a slave. He ends up in the house of Potiphar, a powerful man in Egypt. And as a slave to this man, he rose to service in that man's house. And because of the great spirit of this man, because he refused to bow down to the brokenness and shattered dreams of his life, he kept his dreams alive that God had placed in his heart. And he rose to prominence even in the house of Potiphar. But then he was lied about, accused of attempting to rape or seduce his boss's wife. He's put into prison. You would think that's the end of the story, but Joseph kept trusting in the faithfulness of God, and God was certainly faithful to Joseph. So even in the prison, he rose to prominence. This great, powerful young man, at the age of 17, all the way to age 30, this 13-year period, he continues to walk with God and in the will of God and fulfill God's purpose in his life. So he is promised that he would be remembered to Pharaoh because he interpreted dreams there in prison. But he was forgotten by the man who promised to help him get out. A friend that he assisted in the release of that friend out of prison forgot him. So here is a man who is betrayed, sold as a slave, falsely accused, imprisoned, forgotten in prison, but ultimately is given an opportunity to stand before Pharaoh where he interprets the dreams of Pharaoh. And not only that, but he gives Pharaoh a plan in saving Egypt and ultimately the world, including his own family. Because God told this man in his dreams through Joseph that there would be 7 years of plenty and 7 years then of famine. And so Joseph was a man with a plan. He was God's man in Egypt. He said, Pharaoh, what needs to happen is that while we're in these years of prosperity, we need to take some of the grain and the profit, and we need to set it aside for these 7 lean years that are coming. He provided a kind of flat tax for Egypt. And as a result, because it all came to pass, just as God said, just as Joseph interpreted it, Joseph was placed in charge over the distribution of all of the grain and all of the food of Israel. He, in effect, is the head of the Department of Commerce in Egypt. And that brings us to our text today, because his brothers come to Egypt to seek grain. They're starving. They're dying. So their father, Jacob, who's still alive, sends them into Egypt. And they stand before Joseph, whom they did not recognize, because he appeared to be an Egyptian, of course, by this time. And Joseph puts them through a series of hoops and tests to awaken their conscience and to bring them to genuine conviction and repentance. He sends them back home with grain. He keeps one of them there. He asks for his brother Benjamin, the brother by his own mother. And they come back to Egypt for a second time. And this is when they stand before Joseph in verse 45, or chapter 45, the first five verses. And again, this is so poignant. This is so powerful. Listen, put yourself in this position. Then Joseph could not control himself before all those who stood before him. Can you imagine those 13 long years of emotion that now begin to pour out? He cried, "Make everyone go out from me." So no one stayed with him when Joseph made himself known to his brothers. And he wept aloud so that the Egyptians heard it and the household of Pharaoh heard it. And Joseph said to his brothers, "I am Joseph." Now, can you imagine the stark fear and terror that comes across the faces of those betraying brothers at this moment? They're thinking, "Oops." And it was just as Joseph had dreamed and declared years before that these brothers would end up bowing down to him. So, the household of Pharaoh heard it. Joseph said to his brothers, "I am Joseph." And he wanted to know, "Is my father still alive?" Now, don't pass over that. Is my father still alive? Remember that old father back in Israel? For 13 terrible dark years, he thinks his beloved son is dead. And Joseph, for all he knows, thinks his father is dead. And that's the first thing he wants to know. "I am Joseph. Is my father still alive?" But his brothers could not answer him right, for they were dismayed at his presence. That's the biblical way of saying they were scared to death. So Joseph said to his brothers, "Come near to me, please." Now remember, he has them in his hands now. These same hateful, terrible men who abused him and broke his heart and sent him off as a slave, told his daddy he was dead. He has them right where he wants them, right in his hands. He could put them in jail for the rest of their lives. He could execute them. He has total power over these men. But he says, "Come near to me, please." And they came near and he said, "I am your brother Joseph, whom you sold into Egypt. And now do not be distressed or angry with yourselves because you sold me here, for God sent me before you to preserve life." What a man. God had a purpose in all of this, Joseph says. "God put me here to preserve life, including yours." Verse 15, look at verse 15 of Genesis 45. And he kissed all his brothers and he wept upon them. He embraced them. He kissed them, as was the custom of the Jews. And after that, his brothers talked with them. Now is a time of reconciliation and restoration. And then look over in chapter 50. As we get near the end of this story, Joseph said to them, "Do not fear, for am I in the place of God? As for you, you meant evil against me, but God meant it for good, to bring about that many people should be kept alive as they are today. So do not fear. I will provide for you and your little ones." Then he comforted them and spoke kindly to them. There's so many people today who need to experience what Joseph experienced along with those brothers that day. It is a gift that heals. It is a gift that restores. It is a gift that puts back the pieces of a broken life and a broken relationship. So many relationships have been ripped apart. And I'm speaking to people right now, many of whom really all of us in our lives have experienced injustice and unfairness. Someone mistreated you. Someone betrayed you, friends, family that betrayed you, someone who abused you. All of us have experiences in life in which we have been hurt by others, mistreated, and we can't change the past. And it does us absolutely no good to wring our hands trying to figure things out. Why did this happen to me? Why am I sick? Or why did my husband leave me? Or why did my friend lie or cheat or steal from me? Why do I hurt? We can't fix all that. It's a waste of time. And many of us today need to do what Joseph did, and that is to get past our past and let go of the past and refuse to allow our past to pollute our present and our future. And to live to forgive. Forgiveness is not a little thing in the Bible. It is the thing in the Bible. The forgiveness of God, the grace of God. And when Jesus taught us to pray, he included it in that powerful model prayer when he taught us to pray, "Forgive us as we forgive others." Forgiveness. And yet so many people live in the bondage of bitterness, in the chains of brokenness in their lives. And today, I believe, is going to be a breakthrough in so many lives today when you get past your past and allow God to heal your heart so that you can truly give the gift of forgiveness. Joseph's godly character emerges in this powerful story. As I noted, it was a perfect time for payback. And we live in a culture that's really committed to payback. I'll get you. I'll get even. I'm like a terrorist. I'll just wait and wait and wait, but my time's coming. And so many are filled with bitterness. And the problem is that so many are filled with anger and resentment because of past hurts, because they have been treated unfairly. And anger, of course, becomes bitter when it is turned inward. Bitterness is anger turned inward. It is resentment to the degree that such that it grows, it's like a cancer that takes over everything. Bitterness and anger turned inward, the refusal to give up on past hurts, and that's all like a cancer, and it's not benign. It spreads, it metastasizes and consumes the person. And I've been a pastor long enough now to have seen it many, many times, this root of bitterness. That's why the Bible says in Hebrews 12:15, don't allow any root of bitterness to spring up in your life, causing trouble. It's like a poisonous weed in a garden, this thing of bitterness, and it has terrible consequences. What are the consequences of this? When we live our lives refusing to forgive and to forget and to move on, hung up on the hurts of the past, what happens? Well, number one, it chains us to the past. It chains us to the past. Life is difficult enough without carrying around excess baggage. And bitterness, anger, resentment is emotional baggage. And not only baggage, it is bondage, like a chain around you that keeps you moving forward in your life. So bitterness chains us to the past. But not only that, it contaminates our personalities. People who become bitter become cynical and caustic and critical and negative. And unfortunately, bitter people show up in homes and families, places of work, and yes, even in churches. Bitterness spills out on others. And we become critical spectators in life. Negative about everything and everyone because bitterness is controlling us. This bitterness, this anger, if we don't let it go, will absolutely contaminate our personalities. You're no fun to be around. And the very thing that you don't need, which is isolation, you produce because you're holding people off. You can't change the past, but you can change the attitude that you have, or should I say, God can change the attitude you have regarding about what happened. Some of you so long ago. Bitterness is that spiritual superiority. Sometimes we have this bitter spirit which feels emotionally and spiritually superior to others. It is an emotional toxin. It is an acid that destroys its own container. And it not only contaminates our personalities, making us unloving and difficult to deal with, it colors our relationships. It devours relationships. It will spread to your marriage. It can even be passed along to your children from generation to generation. Angry, resentful, bitter people become bitter parents who produce bitter children. You can't experience fully the love of God and the grace of God in your life if your heart is headquarters for hurt and hate. It will rob you of a growing relationship with God. And you will never be all that God intends for you to be spiritually. You will never have the prayer life you desire. You will never have the influence for Christ that you desire. It will be impossible for you to pray effectively. I've seen this through the years. You look at a person and you think, why is that person not developing? Why is that person not growing as a Christian? What's holding that person back from really living for Christ and making a difference in the world? So much talent, so much ability, so many. And often you get at the core of it, and it's some hurt, it's some resentment, it's some pain in the past that that person is still dealing with. It will disturb the peace of your life and keep you from fully seeing the love and the grace and the power of Jesus Christ. And then it can choke productivity. You can't work or produce effectively if you're defiled by this. You're distracted by it. You can be even diseased by it. Did you know that doctors tell us that resentment and anger turned inward and the refusal to give up and forgive others can produce all kinds of physical ailments and even heart disease? One doctor said, resentment and bitterness puts the whole mental and physical system in a state of war rather than peace. These are just a few of the consequences. So how can we receive this gift of forgiveness? Thank God there is hope for our hurts. Number one, admit the bitterness. As I said, you have to be willing, if it's underground, if it's invisible, to dig it up. I'm not talking about in an unhealthy way of going back in the past and this whole victimization kind of mentality. No, but ask the Holy Spirit to dig up anything in your life that is disagreeable in you, and then confess and agree it with God. Agree with God that it is wrong. Say, God, I am bitter. I am angry. I am full of resentment. I refuse to forgive. Lord, take this away and change my heart. You don't want to live a life like this. Ask God to heal your hurt and restore your spirit. And when you come to the cross and the grace of the Lord Jesus Christ, you will feel the wonders of His grace, and then the anger will begin to dissipate in your life. And then ask God's help to freely and fully forgive those who have hurt you. Now, we're down to it. Because in my view, this is the hardest thing we ever do in the Christian life, is to forgive those who have hurt us. The disciples came to Jesus and questioned whether or not they should forgive and how much they should forgive. And in Luke chapter 17, Jesus responded to their questions by saying, take heed to yourselves. If your brother sins against you, rebuke him, which means confront him. The Bible says, agree quickly with your adversary. And if he repents, forgive him. And if he sins against you seven times in a day, and seven times in a day returns to you saying, I repent, you should forgive him. And the apostle said in verse 5, Lord, increase our faith. Because this isn't human, is it? To forgive every day, every time somebody asks you to forgive? I mean, we maybe forgive that person one time, but he does it again. She did it again. Forgive again. Jesus said, yes, forgive. Bitterness often begins with just something small. It's a small little pain, a small little hurt, and then we nurse it, and then we rehearse it, and until it grows into a powerful force in our lives. And it just takes over. The Bible says in 1 Corinthians 13:5, however, love does not behave rudely. It does not seek its own. It's not provoked easily, and it thinks no evil. You know, some of us are way, way, way too touchy. We're offended at the slightest thing. We get angry about the smallest little deal. And it's because we've never dealt with the spirit that exists in our lives that refuses to let things go by the grace of God. There's one final thing, and that is to accept God's plan. And that's really where we get back to Joseph here. Because in chapter 50, verse 20, when God said, but as for you, you meant it as evil against me, but God meant it for good. That's the Romans 8:28 of the Old Testament. Romans 8:28 says, for God works all things together for the good to them who love the Lord, to those who are called according to his purpose. And Joseph was able to forgive his brothers for one primary reason. He knew that God was in control of his situation. He is now seeing his dreams fulfilled, that God used this adversity to advance him. And so often, God uses something in our life, some major crisis or hurt and pain, to get us ready for the next big thing that God is about to do in our lives. Did you know that? If you're in the middle of something right now, as a believer in Christ, remember, there is nothing that works against you. With Christ, everything is working for you. Nothing is working against you. Everything is working for you. Everything. And if you know that, you can let go of all this other stuff and let God make you a man and a woman of grace that forgives, even as the scripture tells us, as Christ has forgiven us. Don't let your past determine your future. Don't let what happened so long ago control your destiny today. God's at work. Where God doesn't rule, he overrules. And I'm telling you, for the believer, even those terrible experiences that you're thinking about of injustice and pain and brokenness and abuse and mistreatment and lies and slander, while someone meant it for evil, God meant it for good.
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17: We've all been hurt or mistreated by others. It's part of life. And the truth is, we can't change the past, and it doesn't really do that much good to ask why. What we need to do is move forward. And yet, one of the things that hold most people back from moving forward are the hurts in life, and it creates an unforgiving spirit. If your heart has been broken, but you want to get on with your life today, you must be willing to forgive. You can never fully realize God's grace in your own life if you are harboring hate or bitterness or resentment or pain towards others from your past. But what if you don't forgive? Well, there are consequences if we don't forgive. The scripture warns us about these consequences. Unforgiveness can contaminate your personality with bitterness. It's like a weed that gets out of control in your life. When you become bitter, you become negative and critical. Anger and resentfulness can grow unchecked, and before you realize it, joy and happiness have leaked out of your life. If left unchecked, unforgiveness will devour your relationships and jeopardize your future.
19: 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See to it that no one fails to obtain the grace of God, that no root of bitterness springs up and causes trouble, and by it many become defiled. If you've been living with bitterness and anger in your life, there's some things you can do to begin the healing process. Admit the bitterness in your heart. Confess it to God as sin. Then ask God to heal your hurt and restore your spirit. And then ask God to help you fully forgive those who have hurt you. Right now, take an inventory of your life. Do you harbor any resentment or anger? It's not healthy for your life and your relationships. Forgiveness is not only a gift that you give to others, it is a gift you give to yourself. And when you forgive, you experience the freedom to love, to trust, and to begin living again according to God's plan for your life.
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25: Hello, everybody. Thank you so much for joining us here on Pastor Rick's Daily Hope with Rick Warren. Well, today we're continuing in this timely series called Strategies for Stressful Times. In this series, Pastor Rick shares timeless truths from God's Word that will help you manage stress, overcome worry, and experience the peace and stability that only God can provide. And now we wrap up with the final part of a message called How to Trust God When You Don't Like the Changes in Your Life.
26: When you are stressed by constant, continual, major changes, like you're going through right now, don't seek a quick fix. It's not in what you drink or the drug you take or what you smoke. It's not a quick fix. Don't look for an escape. Don't look for a shortcut. Don't fight changes that you can't possibly control. Instead, seek the Lord. Seek the Lord on a daily basis. God, I'm plugging in. My battery is empty. That's the first key to trusting God when you're stressed by change. Invest more time alone with God. Number two, ask God, this is what you do in that time, ask God to help me see his perspective. In that time alone with God, as you're reading and praying, reading the Bible and praying, say, God, help me to see everything going on around me from your perspective. What I'm talking about here, listen very closely, this is extremely important. What I'm talking here is the difference between seeing everything that's going on in the world, that's one thing, and seeing how God is working through everything that's going on in the world. That's a whole different story. This is the difference between having knowledge of everything that's going on in the world and having perspective of, oh, this is what God is doing. It is the difference between information and wisdom. Today, friends, we're overwhelmed with information. There's an information glut. We're on information overload. There are unlimited channels, millions of channels, for you to find out what's going on in the world. You don't need any more information in your life. You could turn off a few of those information channels, you'd actually be healthier. What's missing in your life is not information about the world. What's missing in your life is understanding. Anybody can be informed, but only wise people seek God's perspective on current events and go, God, help me to see this from your point, not from my political viewpoint, not from somebody else's political viewpoint, not from that cultural viewpoint, not from that racial viewpoint, not from that religious viewpoint, but from your viewpoint, God. In the Bible, what separated Moses, one of the greatest leaders of all time, from the people of Israel is what I'm talking about here. The people had knowledge. Moses had perspective. The people could see what was going on. Moses knew why it was going on. During the Exodus, everybody could see the current events. They saw Moses do the 10 plagues in Egypt, and the Nile turns to blood, and all the other plagues. They saw the Red Sea open. When they got out there in the desert and there was no water, they saw God bring a fountain of water out of a rock. Miracle after miracle. They saw the acts of God. They saw the deeds of God. They saw what was happening in current events. But only Moses understood God's reasons and his perspectives and his ways. Psalm 103, the next verse. Psalm 103, verse 7 on your outline. God let the people of Israel see his mighty actions, but he revealed his ways to Moses. Now, why am I teaching this to you? Because friends, as your pastor who loves you, I want you to be better than everybody else. I want you to not just know what's going on in the world. I want you to understand the ways of God. You can get current information from any media source. That doesn't make you better than anybody. But it doesn't make you better. We have tons of information, tons of news, and still are unwise. And my deepest desire that this church will be filled with women of wisdom. Men of wisdom, with understanding, not simply knowledge, with perspective, not just information. People are arguing about information around the whole world, and they're missing the wisdom of God. And that's why they're fighting each other. They don't know the wisdom of God. Where does that wisdom come from? Not from the news. Certainly not from social media. You're not going to get any wisdom from that. You get wisdom from two sources. Number one, write this down. Two sources. Number one, ask God. Two words, write it down. Ask God. Okay? Ask God, okay, to help me see his perspective. Ask God to make you wise. James 1:5 says this. If you need wisdom, just ask God. Ask God, when was the last time you asked God to make you a wise man? When was the last time you asked God to make you a wise woman? Ask God for wisdom. God is generous. He'll gladly tell you what you need. But then after you ask God, you got to do the second thing, and that is learn from God's word and those who teach it. The wisdom is in this book. Now, this book sitting closed in your library or on your coffee table doesn't do you any good. This book is only good if you open it. But all the wisdom you need to handle the stress and the change in life is here. 2 Peter chapter 1, verse 19. Some of you maybe have never even seen this verse. Says this, we have greater confidence in the message of the prophets. What's the message of the prophets? It's the Bible. God-inspired prophets, godly men, to write down what God wanted them to write down. We call it the Old Testament and the New Testament. God inspired the message of the prophets. This is the Bible, God's word. And he says there, we have greater confidence in the message of the prophets. Pay close attention. Take a note, circle that word. Pay close attention, that phrase, to what they wrote. For their words are like a light shining in a dark place. I don't know how darker our culture is going to get. I'm not a soothsayer. But it does say, when things get dark, you need to go to the light. And the light is here, not anywhere else. It says, pay close attention. Let me just ask you very honestly, as somebody who loves you, as your friend, what do you pay the most attention to these days? The radio? Talk radio? The media? Social media? Or God's word? What are you paying the most attention to? You're going to be a whole lot less stressed out. You're going to be a lot more at peace if you go to the source of truth. That's the third thing you need to do. Second thing you need to do. Third thing, write this down. Instead of asking, why is all this happening? Ask God, what do you want me to learn? Instead of going, God, why are you allowing this pandemic? Why are you allowing this social problems? Why are you allowing people to be at each other's throat? People are angry and they're arguing over this and that and this and that. And why, instead of asking, why is this happening? Ask, what do you want me to learn? God doesn't owe us an explanation on why he does everything in the world or why he allows everything in the world. So here's what I recommend you do. Focus on your character, not the changes in society, not the circumstances around you. Romans 5, verses 3 and 4. It's up here on the screen. We can rejoice even in our troubles and our struggles. Troubles and struggles. Does that sound familiar? He says, we can rejoice even in our troubles and struggles because we know, this is wisdom, that they teach us, we learn endurance. That we learn endurance. They teach us endurance. And endurance develops strength of character, and character creates hope. I want you to notice a couple things about this verse, okay? Number one, notice that life is a struggle. Everybody agree with that? Life's tough. We shouldn't expect it to be any less. We live on a broken planet. This is not heaven. There's no struggle in heaven. This is earth. Everything's a struggle on earth. We can rejoice even in our struggles and troubles. By the way, have you ever wondered why our struggles are so relentless? The answer is because God wants to change us and we don't want to change. That's why we struggle, because we don't want to surrender to the will of God in our lives. God wants to change us and we don't want to change, so we struggle. Now, the second thing I want you to notice out of that verse is that if we develop character, if you develop character, you become a person of character, you'll be full of hope. You'll be full of hope. But if you just complain about why everything sucks in the world today, you're going to be full of doubt and unhappiness. Wise, mature people with perspective, people of character, are hopeful people. Unwise, immature people are scared and bitter people. And they're ticked off at the world and everybody in it, or at least half of the world. I want us to not be at that level where we don't get ticked off at people who disagree with us. No, I want us to get to Paul's level of spiritual maturity, which is Philippians chapter 4, there on your outline. Paul says, I've learned, pause right here, circle the word learned. We'll come back to that. This is something you learn. See, ask God, what do you want me to learn? I've learned this secret so that anywhere, at any time, I'm content, whether I'm full or hungry, or whether I have too much or too little, I have the strength to face all conditions by the power Christ gives me. That, my friends, is stability and it's maturity. That's what God's trying to bring in our lives. And we'll either learn it fast or we'll learn it slow. Now, I said circle that word learned. He says, I've learned to trust God. I've learned to be content in whatever circumstance I'm in. Have you learned this yet? Have you grown up enough to learn to be content in whatever circumstance you're in? Let me ask you another question. So it says, ask God what you want to learn. What have you learned about yourself in the last 18 months? Not what have you learned about the world. What have you learned about you and your response? I want you to write this down. Every situation is an education. Every situation is an education. There is no experience in life you can't learn from if you'll just have a humble attitude. There is no situation, big or small, there is no problem, there is no change that you cannot learn from if you'll just humbly say, Lord, what do you want me to learn? Every education, every situation is an education. Number four, let me give you the last two quickly. Number four, when you're going through changes you don't like, focus on what never changes. Focus on what never changes. Yeah, there are a lot of changes going on in our world right now, and a lot of them we don't like. They suck. I started to title this message, you know, how to trust God when life sucks. There are many things that you don't like that are changing. But there's also many things that will never, never, never, never, never change. And when you're going through a time of great change, relentless, like we're talking about, and rapid, then when you're going through that kind of change, you need to let the unchangeables be your anchor. What's anchoring you right now? You need to let the unchangeable things that are never going to change be your anchor in this time of uncertainty. Now, I could give you a bunch of them. Let me just mention three. God's love for you will never change. God's truth in His word will never change. God's plan and purpose for your life will never change. Nothing can change those things. Look at these three verses. Jeremiah 31:3, I've loved you with an everlasting love. Nothing's ever going to change that. He's never going to stop loving you no matter what happens. Isaiah 40:8, the word of God shall stand forever. What He said is the right thing to do will always be the right thing to do. And what He said is the wrong thing to do will always be the wrong thing to do. The word of God will stand forever. Psalm 33:11, His plans endure forever and His purposes last eternally. Friends, I'm not a prophet and I don't predict the future, but I will tell you this, and you can bank on this. God will have the last word, and it's going to be good. You can count on that. God will have the last word, and it's going to be good. It's going to be good. When you find someone who feels hopeless, it means they're immature and unwise. Wise people who see from God's perspective are always hopeful, no matter what it looks like. Not optimistic, hopeful. Big difference. I don't have time to go into that. Number five, here's the fifth thing you need to do. Keep telling God, in other words, say this to God over and over every day of your life. I trust you no matter what. Keep telling God, I trust you no matter what. If you do this, you'll be a lot more at peace no matter what happens. And how long all these period of this season of rapid change lasts. If you do this, God, I trust you no matter what. I want you to be a righteous person. Psalm 112:7 says this, the righteous man or woman does not fear bad news, nor live in dread of what might happen. For he is settled in his mind or her mind that God will take care of him. I will trust you no matter what. I have had to say that thousands of times in my life. I will trust you no matter what. I remember when Kay was going through cancer treatments, and I thought, I'm losing her. I'm losing the love of my life. And I remember saying, Father, I trust you no matter what. And I'll

I trust you no matter what. Now, right now, you may feel under attack. I'm not talking about all the stuff we all know that's going on, stuff in society. I'm talking about stuff in your personal life. And you may feel like you're being attacked from every angle. I leave you with Psalm 27, verse 3. Even if a whole army surrounds me, I will not be afraid. And even if enemies attack me from all sides, I will still trust God. That's the kind of life I'm going to live. I invite you to live it with me. Let's be different than the world. Let's bow our heads. Even if a whole army surround me, I will not be afraid. And even if enemies attack me from all sides, I will still trust God. The righteous man does not fear bad news, nor live in dread of what may happen, for he is settled in his mind that God will take care of him. Follow me in this prayer. Just say it in your mind. Say, dear God, I know change is unavoidable, but I thank you that you have promised to use it for good in my life if I trust you. God, I want to grow up. I don't want to be a spiritual baby. I want you to make me more like Jesus, with love and joy and peace and patience, goodness and self-control and faith. And God, you know the people who've hurt me in my life. And I thank you that you could even use human error and sin for good if I give it all to you. Help me to realize that what I'm going through right now is a test of my faith. You're testing me. And that endurance produces character, and character produces hope. Help me to remember these things. And Lord, I want to start doing these practical steps during these difficult days. I want to invest more time alone with you, because those who wait on the Lord will find new strength. Run and not grow weary. Walk, keep going and not faint. And God, I'm asking you to help me see your perspective. I don't want to just know what everybody else knows. I don't want information. I want wisdom. I want understanding. I want to know your ways, God. And Father, instead of asking and griping about why is all this going on, I want to ask, what do you want me to learn? Like Paul, I want to learn to be content in any and every situation, no matter what happens. That you are my stability and you are my energy. Help me to focus on what never changes. Thank you that your word will always be the truth. Thank you that you will never stop loving me. Thank you that nothing that happens can change your plan or purpose for my life. And God, I'm going to tell you the rest of my life, including right now, I trust you no matter what. I'm going to trust you no matter what. Maybe you're doing that for the very first time tonight. Say, Jesus Christ, I'm trusting you no matter what. You're opening your life to Christ. Others, you're doing it again. I trust you. I'm going to trust you no matter what. I surrender myself to you. In your name I pray. Amen.

0: Hi, this is Pastor Rick. If you just prayed to accept Jesus Christ into your heart, congratulations. You're now my brother or sister in the Lord, and you need to tell somebody. And why don't you tell me? 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I would love to read it. And by the way, I'll send you some free material to help you start in your new journey with the Lord. God bless you.
1: 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We hope you'll stay with us for a word of encouragement from Pastor Rick.
0: You ever find yourself asking the question, why is this happening to me? Why does this have to be so difficult? You know, the thing is, God never intended for life on earth to be perfect. This is not heaven, this is earth. And God put us here to teach us a lot of things, even in the middle of our pain and problems and difficulties. And one of the things he wants to teach us the most is how to love him and how to love other people. That prepares you for heaven. You see, God loves you and God is for you. So when things get difficult, keep your focus on the love of God. Just say to yourself, God loves me. And say it over and over until you start to let it sink in. Thanks, everybody, for listening today, and join me again next time as we continue to look into God's Word for our daily hope.
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4: A wild evening across parts of the UK. Strong winds have closed the M48 Severn Bridge, whilst Wales experiences heavy rain and blustery conditions. Northern Ireland sees blustery showers, especially in the west, with temperatures around 13 to 15 degrees Celsius. In Scotland, expect very blustery conditions in the north, with hill snow and lows of -1 Celsius in Perth and Kinross. England has mixed blustery showers and sunny spells, with southern areas around 15 degrees Celsius.
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6: My name is Peter. I am from Gateshead. I just want to give a shout out to Premier Christian Radio, and I just want to thank them for the work they're doing. 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
10: Welcome to Grace to You with the Bible Teaching of John MacArthur. I'm your host, Phil Johnson. From time to time, John MacArthur would set aside an evening service to answer questions from his congregation at Grace Community Church. And today, you'll get to listen in on one of those Q&A sessions. So stay here as John answers questions that perhaps you've had as you've studied God's Word. Here's the first question from a member of the congregation, and then you'll hear John's answer.
11: Now, the idea is not stump the pastor, okay? I mean, I know you can ask me things that I can't answer. But what we want to do is to deal with things that are of importance, and we'll do our best to give you an answer out of the Word of God. You know, in the book of Acts, it says Paul reasoned with them out of the Scripture. It means he dialogued with them. And one of the great teaching ways is question and answer. In fact, throughout the early years of the church, there was a developing question and answer mode in teaching that became sort of refined into what we know as catechism, which is a series of teachings based upon the question and answer process. So we just encourage you to feel free to ask a question, and we'll do our best to speak right to the point. Keep your question short. Don't give us a big, long, drawn-out thing, or we'll never get everybody's questions answered.
0: The scripture I'd like to have explained, it's 1 Peter 3:21, the part where it says, and corresponding to that, baptism now saves you. Not the removal of dirt from flesh, but the appeal to God for a good conscience.
11: Right. What that verse is saying is that Peter's just talked about, we're talking about 1 Peter 3:18, Christ has once suffered for sins, the just for the unjust, they might bring us to God, and so forth. And it talks about there Christ's provision of salvation. And then it says that when his body was on the cross dead, his spirit was alive, not the Holy Spirit there in verse 18, but his spirit. And he went and preached to the spirits in prison. And I believe these were demon beings. And the word preach is not to preach the gospel, euangelizo, but keruso, to proclaim a triumph. I believe that when he was dying on the cross, this is a marvelous truth, when he was dying on the cross, it looked to hell and the demons like perhaps they had won the victory. And so at the very moment when his body was dead, during that period of time, his spirit was alive, it says in verse 18, and he went right down into the prison where the spirits are kept. And you want to know what spirits they were? Verse 20 says they were the ones disobedient during the time of Noah. And you remember in those days, the time of Noah, God sent the flood because the sons of God commingled with the daughters of men. So they were spirit beings who cohabitated with women, creating a sort of a Rosemary baby race of people, and God destroyed them all in the flood. So these are demon spirits. That's all you really need to know. He went into the place, proclaimed a triumph over the demon spirits, even in the midst of his death. And then it talks about the ark in which people were saved by water. The ark then becomes a symbol. And in verse 21, the like figure unto which even baptism doth also now save us. But it is not the putting away of the filth of the flesh. In other words, he is saying that as that ark was saved in water, so are we saved in water. But it is not external water. You see that? It's not the water that washes the flesh, the physical body. Not that at all. But it is that purification of the conscience. It is the purification of the conscience that he's really referring to. In other words, it's symbolic. As the ship was saved by the water, it floated on the water was its salvation. So we are saved by a certain kind of being in water. But it is not the water of the physical baptism. What water is it? Titus 3:5 tells us. Not by works of righteousness which we have done, but according to his mercy he saved us, here it comes, by the washing of regeneration. Okay? This verse in Peter argues against baptismal regeneration, but rather a washing of the heart through the working of God in forgiveness through Christ. Okay?
0: Okay, thank you.
11: Good question. Yes.
12: Hi, my name's Alan Gordon, and I just moved here from Florida, and before I moved, a lot of people said that if I came to this church, that they believe in election. And I don't understand it completely, and I'd like to get it cleared up, because so far what I do understand, it seems right.
11: Okay. Welcome. We're glad to have you from Florida. God bless you. Thanks for coming. Election. Well, this is easy. Let's see. In other words, what people always ask, and I'll frame the question for you, Al. Are we chosen to be saved or do we choose ourselves to be saved, right?
12: Right.
11: Did I come to Jesus Christ because I was irresistibly drawn by God and had nothing to do with it, or did I come to Christ because my heart said, I want to come to Christ? And the answer is yes. Isn't that simple? Now, let me see if I can explain it to you simply, okay? The Bible teaches election. It uses that word many times. It says we are elect according to the foreknowledge of God. It says we were chosen in him before the foundation of the world. It says our names are written in the Lamb's Book of Life from before the foundation of the world. It says, you have not chosen me, but I have chosen you and ordained you. In the book of Acts, it says that God said, I have much people in that city, people who weren't even saved yet, but he had his name on them to be saved. You cannot deny election. Ephesians 1, chosen in him before the foundation of the world. We know we are elect. So when you come to a passage on election, you preach it with all your heart. You just preach it. It's there. You can't argue with it. We're elect, chosen by God. Nobody ever came to Jesus Christ except the Father did what? Draw him. So we are saved because of God's predetermined love, and that's it. I mean, we are elect of God, and what a marvelous thing that is. And that's so important in the doctrine of security, because if he elects us, he's going to hold us, right? All right. So we teach that, and we preach that. And when you come across a passage on election, you just preach it fully and completely, because that's what the Bible teaches. But the Bible also teaches human volition. Jesus said, you will not come to me that you might have life. Jesus said, O Jerusalem, Jerusalem, how oft I would have gathered thee as a hen gathereth her brood, and you would not. In other words, Jesus on the one hand said, you can't come to me unless the Father draws you, and on the other hand, if you don't come, you're to be blamed. Now, in our minds, those seem like opposites, don't they? Paradoxes, unresolvable. And they really are. Over here, if you're saved, it's by God's election. And over here, if you're damned, it's your own choice. Now, let me tell you something. That shouldn't be a problem for you because of this. God's mind is greater than our mind, right? If I could understand everything, I'd be God. And if I was God, the world would really be in bad shape. But man loves to think he's God. He wants everything to fit into his mind. So what he does is take those kinds of things and try to find a truth in the middle that accommodates both, and in the end, he destroys both. And so you come up with this thing where, well, you see, God looks down the road and he says, uh-huh, I see the way they're going. I know what's going to happen. Boy, they're going to go over there, and so I just won't elect them because I can see that. And so God becomes the victim of the things that men do. That isn't what the Bible teaches. If you deny election, you've denied something in the Bible. If you deny the choice of man, where it says, whosoever will, let him come, take of the water of life freely, Revelation 22. You can't deny either one. You leave them there, and if you try to harmonize them in the middle, you've destroyed both of them. See, just leave them there. You say, but I don't understand. That's good. You know what that proves? You're not God, and that makes us all very comfortable. And I'll tell you another thing. John Murray, the theologian in Westminster Seminary, says there is an apparent paradox in every biblical doctrine, every major biblical doctrine. For example, I'll ask you a simple question. Who wrote Romans? Who wrote Romans? Paul? God? Holy Spirit? Who? Did Paul write a verse, and then God write a verse, then Paul write a verse, and God write a verse? You say, was it all the Holy Spirit? Is every word in Romans from the mind of the Holy Spirit? Yes. Is every word in Romans from the mind of the Apostle Paul and his heart and his vocabulary? Yes. Who wrote it? Well, it's all God and it's all Paul. Well, how can it be all God and all Paul? Well, it can't be in our human thinking. That's paradoxical, but it is. See, whenever you try to reduce the truth of God down to the human brain, you're going to have some stuff left over. You understand that? And consequently, you've got to be able to allow for what we call divine tension. Just leave it there. Bible teaches election. Bible teaches human choice. Let it teach both. God understands how it all goes together. We don't. That's a matter of faith, isn't it? Don't come up with something in the middle. You destroy both. So people who want to say, oh, we can't believe in election because it messes us up on this end, are really doing what they have no right to do. They're saying we've got to reduce God to our own thinking processes and assume that he's going to do only the things that we can fully understand. And that's not so. Okay? Good.
13: Yeah, John, concerning last week's teaching on the illumination of the Spirit of the Scriptures, how do we understand that so many Spirit-filled and studious men come up with so many different doctrines about
11: everything? Yeah, that's a good question. Why is it that good men disagree, right? If it's the Spirit of God who's our teacher? Okay, let me tell you, and this is hard to, you know, to clarify in a simple way, but look at this. We're all going to be wrong somewhere. Because we lack perfection. True? I know I have errors in my theology. I just don't know where they are. If I knew where they were, I'd change them. I'm working real hard, and I believe everything I say. I really do, and I preach it that way. Don't you get the idea that I really believe what I say? Now, I know that I'm imperfect, and so to start with, No one person is the repository of all divine truth. And I say that to say this, that all of us are made to some extent incapacitated because of our humanness. And so there will be times, for example, when we're working on a passage, when we're interpreting a passage, that it'll go into our permanent file and we've done less than adequate scholarship on that passage. And so that part of what we've done may not be truly representative of what that text teaches. So you're dealing, one, with the human element. Secondly, the reason there's disagreement is because of background and presuppositions. In other words, men are raised in a certain environment with certain definitions and parameters in life and certain presuppositions. The hardest thing in Bible study is to divorce yourself from all your presuppositions and take every text purely on its own merit. We tend to go into the text with all of our preconceived ideas and then fit this thing into the system that's already been developed, rather than to keep the system open enough to take what that thing says. Thirdly, I think there's a very important reason why good men don't agree, and that's because many good men don't really dig deep enough, and they're too superficial. And if they really were faithful to dig with great diligence, they'd find themselves coming together much more than they do. And that's important. The fourth reason that good men don't agree is because some texts are obscure and difficult to interpret. And since you can't really be utterly, absolutely dogmatic about them, there is room for latitude at that point. But the thing that is so wonderful in all of this is that those who are those who represent the Word of God and who believe the Word of God and who teach the Word of God as the Word of God and love the Lord Jesus Christ will have differences, but they will inevitably be peripheral differences. The core of the main line of God's revealed truth will be there. See? And the differences will come through their background, through their scholarship, adequate or inadequate, through their presuppositions, through their diligence or lack of it, through the fact that this text doesn't have enough information for us to really know. But I think that good men basically agree right down the line. I stand in a historic context. I'm basically teaching you what has been the main line doctrine of the church since Jesus Christ. And I haven't deviated from that. Oh, there may be some passages where I'll go off a little bit here and there from somebody else's teaching, but the heart and soul of the message of the Word of God is intact. And the other reasons that I gave you will explain why those variations appear. Really, what we need to do is work harder and get rid of our preset presuppositions. That really helps. Yes.
12: I've never really understood the passage in Luke 5, 36 to 39 about the new wine and the old bottles. So I'd like some explanation.
11: Thank you. Okay. Luke 5, 36, he spoke also a parable to them. No man puts a piece of new garment on an old. If so, then both the new makes a tear, and the piece that was torn out of the new agreeth not with the old. No man puts new wine into old wineskins, else the new wine will burst the wineskins, be spilled, the wineskins perish. New wine must be put in new wineskins, and both are preserved, and so forth. Okay. What it's saying is, if you ladies who know about this, you get an old piece of garment, you put a new patch in it, and it'll rip the old up, won't it? Can't put a new patch in an old garment. You get an old wineskin that's had wine in it for a long time. In those days, in that culture, we don't do things like that anymore. But what would happen is once it was emptied, it would sit and it would dry and crack. If you then poured liquid into it, what would happen? Well, it would leak. You have to have a new, supple, soft wineskin to handle that. And I think this is so important because now I also did a tape on that, Tom, in Matthew 9, by the way, because his parallel is there. But what Jesus is saying is so vital. He says when he came into the world, he is saying, look, I am not here as an addendum to Judaism. I am not here to put some new wine in old wineskins. I am here with a new covenant. And I think he's representing his ministry not as something that in any way in the earth can fit into Pharisaic Judaism as it existed in the land of Israel. That's really what he's saying. There's no way that I can accommodate the system that is. And he was really calling men to come out totally from that self-righteous, legalistic, works-centered system that was Judaism. He wasn't accommodating himself to that in any way, shape, or form. What he brought was something new, and it had to come in a new package, didn't it? It couldn't be contained by that old self-righteous works system. That's the essence of what he's saying, I think, in that parable. Yes?
14: I have a question that's been racking my mind for a while. And that is, did the prayer of Moses on behalf of the people in Exodus 32 change the mind of an omniscient, sovereign, immutable God?
11: No. No, it didn't change his mind. What you have to understand in the scripture is that God relates to us in human terms, okay? In other words, when it says it repented God that he made man, did God really repent? No, but we understand that means that on the surface it appears as though God was sorry about something that he had done. He felt sorry that he even made man. What that means is that God is not ipso facto saying, I am sorry I made man, like he did something wrong, but he's relating to us in a human emotion that helps us identify with what God was feeling when he saw people turning their back on him. Okay? Now, when Moses prays to God on Israel's behalf or to spare the people, you know, if there's just a few righteous, Abraham did the same thing, you remember, in Sodom and Gomorrah. The same kind of thing. If you can just find a few, will you spare them, and so forth and so on. God is not changing his mind. God is not altering his behavior. God is not changing the plan. But from the human viewpoint, prayer appears to have that effect on God. And so God talks to us in those human terms so that we can perceive that can be understood that way. For example, the Bible says the eyes of the Lord run to and fro throughout the earth. Does God have eyes? No, but if it said God uses his glips to fricass, we don't know what that is. But if it says he uses his eyes to see, we perceive then that he is able to take in information. Or it says the arm of the Lord is not short and he can't heal, he doesn't have arm. It says his ear is not deaf, that he does not hear. In fact, it even says that he covers us with his feathers, and it doesn't mean that God is a chicken or a duck or whatever. But God reduces himself, and this is very important. It's what's called an anthropomorphism. That comes from two Greek words, anthropos, man, morphe, body, terms of the body of a man. God reveals himself to us in terms that are understood in human life so that we can perceive what is happening from the only vantage point that we could ever perceive it. And that's on human terms. So it is not to say that God changes his mind or alters his position or alters his view. It is to say that it appears that way from the human viewpoint. For example, in any time you pray, right? Let's say a sequence is going on and you pray and the Lord heals somebody. Did God change his mind? Would God have healed the person anyway? That's a very difficult question, because the will of God ultimately was to heal the person. So whether you prayed or not, what would God have done? Healed the person, except for the fact that your praying was part of the process for God to heal the person. So that was in the plan too. Very difficult. Now you're trying to unscrew the unscrutable.
14: So when God told Moses that I will destroy these people,
11: right,
14: even if Moses had not prayed, God would not have destroyed the people?
11: No, because you can't say if he hadn't prayed, because he did pray. In other words, God is talking to Moses in human terms to draw him to pray for the people. That's part of the plan. God knew what he would do in the end. But again, God is reducing himself to a conversation perceivable to the human mind. It's the only way we can understand God. Okay? And it leaves some tough areas out there. But someday we'll know as we're known, right? Okay.
10: You're listening to Grace to You, the Bible teaching ministry of John MacArthur. Thanks for being with us. We broke from our regular schedule to air a special time of Bible questions and answers recorded at the church John led in Southern California for 56 years. And you know, friend, one of the benefits of a Q&A session like today's is that it shows just how comprehensive and thoroughly sufficient Scripture is. Yes, the Bible raises a lot of questions, but it also answers them. More important, it has the power to transform you and me. Here's what John had to say about that in our studio some years ago.
15: I enjoy the Q&A sessions, and I feel comfortable doing it because of the fact that all the answers are in the one book. So I might not be able to answer philosophical questions because I would have to be widely read to understand philosophy. But when it comes to biblical questions, having spent my life in the Bible, I know essentially what God's Word says about most people's questions. The point of writing the MacArthur Study Bible Notes was to put the answers in the Bible so that people don't need to ask the questions.
16: Right. They ask them anyway, though.
15: Well, they always want to go beyond what you give an answer in the notes in the MacArthur Study Bible, and that's fine as far as it goes, but that leads to other questions,
16: right.
15: And that's great. I love that as well. But a good place to start with all your questions, and if you're reading the Bible, you will have questions. A great place to start getting answers is with the copy of the MacArthur Study Bible. There are 25,000 footnotes on every single page explaining what you're reading in the Scripture, giving you background, culture, geography, language. That all is part of getting to the meaning of the text, explaining hard-to-understand passages and all those kinds of things.
16: Yes, friend, the MacArthur Study Bible is an all-in-one spiritual library that can help you understand God's Word like never before. 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
6: There are other Christians who have grasped that salvation is about forgiveness and it's about heaven, it's about the past and it's about the future, but they have never really grasped that it is also about the power of Jesus Christ in your life now by the Holy Spirit. And so here's what's happened. They say that they believe, that they made a decision, that they're going to heaven. They never change.
7: Welcome to Open the Bible with Pastor Colin Smith. I'm David Pick. Glad you joined us today. And Colin, today we're talking about one of those big Bible words, aren't we? Sanctification.
6: Well, and perhaps even two Bible words, because we're going to talk about justification as well. So here's the issue. Justification speaks about how we are made right with God by the shed blood of the Lord Jesus Christ, and how by grace we are saved, and it comes all from Him, and none of it is from us. But sanctification speaks about how we grow in the likeness of Christ, how we pursue a holy life. And you know, when we're plunged into Christ by the Holy Spirit, these two things come together. But understanding them and grasping how they relate together is something that I think is often a source of confusion for Christians. So we're going to focus in the program today about what justification is and how we're right with God, and what sanctification is and how we grow in the life of the Holy Spirit.
7: So join us if you can in 1 Thessalonians chapter 4 as we begin a message, The Urgency of Personal Purity. Here is Pastor Colin.
6: As we continue through Thessalonians, you'll remember that our aim in this series is to recover a sense of urgency about God's call to us in the Christian life and His commission for us as a Christian church. And that theme runs throughout the letter. Four times, Paul uses the word urge in 1 Thessalonians. You have it right here in chapter 4 in verse 1. Brothers, we instructed you how to live in order to please God. Now we ask you and urge you in the Lord to do this more and more. And so our theme today is this whole matter of the urgency of living a life that is pleasing to God, that is the urgency of personal purity or of sexual purity. Now, Paul had already taught these believers about this. You'll see in verse 2, he says, you know what instructions we gave to you by the authority of the Lord Jesus. And these Thessalonians had made a good start. Paul had, and I think this is very significant, taught them about sexual purity as part of his foundational discipling. He was only in Thessalonica a very short time, but he established Christian ethics, a Christian way of living, a Christian way of relating as part of his foundational teaching to these new believers. And he acknowledges in verse 1 that they have indeed responded to that. We instructed you how to live in order to please the Lord as you are in fact living. Now, by the way, quick sidebar for parents and folks in an accountability group. It's always a good thing to affirm what God is doing in the life of another person. Because sometimes we're so focused on what God is still to do and the battle still to be fought and won that we go on about that all the time and neglect simply to recognize that God's grace is at work and that progress is being made. And Paul does not fall into that trap. He clearly affirms what God has done. We're going to speak, he says now, about living in order to please God as in fact you are living. And so he acknowledges that as these believers have turned to God from idols, there is a significant work of God's grace that is already going on, but it does need to continue. There is more that God has to do in their lives as in ours. And so he lays out the continuing path of the Christian life in verse 3, where he says, and this is the central phrase for us to get hold of today, it is God's will that you should be sanctified. Verse 3, it is God's will that you should be sanctified. Now, I want to take just a moment to explain what that means. Sanctified. What is sanctified, or what is sanctification? And I promise you, I wouldn't bother with this if it wasn't for the fact that these are Bible words. If a word's not in the Bible, then you probably don't need to know too much about it. But if it is in the Bible, and we're Bible Christians, we want to know what Bible words mean and what they refer to and how they differ. So let's take a moment on this together so that you can better understand your own Bible. When Jesus Christ lays hold of a person's life, he brings two primary blessings to your life in this world. These are justification and sanctification. Now, these Bible words are very important. They're central to what it means to be a Christian. And it's important not only to understand what they mean, but also how they differ. Let me distinguish them in this way. Justification is about Christ's work for us on the cross. Sanctification is about Christ's work in us by the Holy Spirit. In other words, justification is Christ's completed work. He said on the cross, it's finished. There's nothing more that needs to be added for you to have peace with God. But sanctification is different. It is his continuing work, God's continuing work, which is why Paul talks here about living to please God more and more. It's continuing, progressive, developing, growing. He talks in verse 4 about learning to live with your body in control. That's progressive. In justification, Christ deals with the effect of your sin before God. He cleanses. He lifts and removes the condemnation before God. But in sanctification, Christ deals with the effects of sin in your life, and we're going to see how important that is this morning. Justification is about removing the guilt of sin. Sanctification is about breaking the power of sin. Justification involves the righteousness of Jesus Christ, his own unique righteousness being given to us. Sometimes that's called an alien righteousness or an imputed righteousness. That is the perfect righteousness of Jesus by which we are counted to be right with God is given to us in justification by Jesus Christ. But sanctification is about the righteousness that Christ works in us. In other words, it is the purpose of the gospel that you should become good, that you should reflect the goodness of God because his Spirit lives within you. And that is what sanctification is all about. Justification is about forgiveness so that you may come to God. Sanctification is about holiness so that you may become like God. Now, here's an important distinction. In justification, you are called to believe. That's God's calling to you in justification. We are justified by faith. Okay, so you believe. Now, in sanctification, God speaks different words to us. In sanctification, the words that God speaks to us in the scripture are words like these: watch, fight, pray, put on the whole armor of God, and so forth and so on. And so the calling of God to us in relation to justification and sanctification, our responsibilities are quite distinct. Here's a last distinction. Justification is Christ's hidden work. You can't tell if another person has been forgiven by God because it's a gift given in secret when a person comes to faith in the Lord Jesus Christ. But sanctification is God's visible work. You certainly can tell if someone else is becoming like Jesus Christ. That's why Jesus said, by their fruits you shall know them. A good tree bears good fruit and a bad tree bears bad fruit. But here's the practical relevance. You see, justification and sanctification are quite distinct. And when we get them confused, we get into difficulties. So there are some Christians, for example, who think all the time that their acceptance with God depends on the degree of their success in the battle with sin. And if you think your acceptance with God depends on the degree of your success in the battle with sin, you will never have peace, and you will never have a joyful knowledge of the love of God surrounding you, because you're basing your acceptance with God, your justification, on your sanctification. You've confused them, you see. There are many, many Christians who are precisely there, and therefore they never have joy and they never have assurance. Then there's another kind of error. You see, there are other Christians who have grasped that salvation is about forgiveness and it's about heaven, it's about the past and it's about the future, but they have never really grasped that it is also about the power of Jesus Christ in your life now by the Holy Spirit. And so here's what's happened. They say that they believe, that they made a decision, that they're going to heaven. They never change. And they deceive themselves by thinking that they are truly Christian. Now, the point to grasp here, then, is that justification and sanctification are found together in Jesus Christ. They are different blessings, and they should not be confused, but they are found together in Christ, and therefore they should not be separated. And I find it very helpful to think of justification and sanctification being together and yet distinct, using the picture, if you like, of the sun. The sun's heat and its light. It was John Calvin who first suggested this image, and I think it's helpful. You see, the sun's heat and its light are two distinguishable things. They are not the same, but they are always found together. They flow from the very nature of what the sun is. And you cannot have the sun's heat without the sun's light, in the same way you cannot have justification without sanctification. The two belong together because, though they are distinct, they are the twin blessings of the gospel, and they are always joined together in Jesus Christ, and you cannot receive the one without the other because they are both contained in him. So to put this in one Bible text, though it runs throughout the whole of the New Testament, 1 Corinthians chapter 1 and verse 30, Paul says that Christ has become for us our righteousness, that's our justification, and he's also become our holiness, that is our sanctification. And when you embrace Jesus Christ as your Savior, who forgives and justifies you, you are at the same time embracing the Lord who sanctifies you. And you can't tear Christ into pieces. He is who he is. He is the Lord who sanctifies, the Savior who justifies. Like the sun's heat and light, these are two distinct things, but they are found together in him and never the one without the other. Now, that is why the Bible says, without holiness, no one will see the Lord. Not because you're saved by your holiness, because you're not, but because the pursuit of holiness in your life is evidence that you are in Jesus Christ, who is the one who justifies you. And without him, you have no other hope of justification. Now, let me give you a quote here from Bishop Ryle, who I think writes helpfully on this whole subject of the place of holiness in the Christian life. He says this: most men hope to go to heaven when they die, but few take the trouble to consider whether they would enjoy heaven if they got there. Heaven, he says, is essentially a holy place. Its inhabitants are all holy, and its occupations are all holy. What would an unsanctified man do in heaven if by chance he got there? To be really happy in heaven, it is clear and plain that we must be somewhat trained and made ready for heaven while we are here on earth. Now, I hope then that you see the importance of the verse that we're coming to in 1 Thessalonians chapter 4 and verse 3. It is God's will that you should be sanctified And this is not some kind of add-on to the Christian life. This is the very essence of the gospel. If you are in Christ, you have embraced him as the Savior who justifies and the Lord who sanctifies, never the one without the other. It is in this way that we are made ready for heaven. It is in this way that we show evidence that we indeed bear the marks of authentic Christian men and women. It's God's will for your life.
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6: Now, I want to approach this really from three angles, and we're going to look first at your calling to purity, second, your battle for purity, and thirdly, our hope of purity. First, then, our calling. And I want us to look at verse 7. Really, the section runs from verse 3 through to verse 7. And Paul summarizes all that he's been saying in these verses in these words. Verse 7, God did not call us to be impure, but to live a holy life. He's speaking to Christian believers, and he says, God, when God laid hold of you in Christ, when Christ died on the cross for you, when your sins were forgiven, when you came to be a new person in Christ, it wasn't so that you would just carry on being impure or so that you would drift into being impure. It was so that you would live a holy life. Now, what specifically does that mean? Well, two things Paul identifies, the first negative and then the second positive. The negative is in verse 3. It is God's will that you should be sanctified, that you should avoid sexual immorality. There's the negative, that you avoid sexual immorality. Now, the word that Paul uses here that is translated sexual immorality is the word porneia, from which, of course, we get our English word pornography. And it was a word that was used, porneia, in New Testament times, really to describe any kind of sexual sin. And what Paul is stating quite clearly here is he says, it is God's will that you should be sanctified. And then applying it, he says, here's a first step in what that means, that you should avoid porneia, that you should distance yourself from all form of sexual sin, that you should cut yourself off from this, that it should find no place in your life as a Christian believer. It is God's will that you should be sanctified, that you should avoid porneia, any form of sexual sin. Now, that's the negative. Here's the positive, verse 4. It is God's will, verse 4, that each of you should learn to control his own body in a way that is holy and honorable. Now, what does this mean? Well, it could be that Paul is making a general statement about the importance of self-control. But it seems to me, the more I've looked at this and read commentators on this passage, it seems to me much more likely that Paul is speaking specifically to Christian believers who are married, and that he is speaking about the intimate relationship of a Christian husband and a Christian wife. Now, if you look at the bottom of the page, and if you have the New International Version, I think you'll see a little footnote there. That's if you have very sharp eyesight, you will see a very little footnote relating to verse 4, giving an alternative translation, which would be, each one of you should learn to live with his own wife. And the reason that the New International Version puts that in there is that there is some quite clear evidence that the context of Paul's statement about control and so forth and relating is the context of Christian marriage. That is evidence from the language in the original text itself. Now, I'm convinced that Paul is speaking here about the issues relating to intimacy in a Christian marriage, and I think that is a very wonderful thing. Just pause with me for a moment to think about this. What we're learning here is that the purpose of God includes the transforming power of the gospel touching even the most intimate areas of private life, that the change that the gospel and bringing God brings.

0: spiritual selfishness that expresses itself in withholding. What Paul is saying is that every Christian husband should learn to relate to his wife in a way that is holy and honorable. Do you see these two words in verse 4? These are the key words, holy and honorable. And that every wife should learn to relate to her husband in a way that is holy and honorable. And that this is part of living to please God. This is part of God's will for you in Christ Jesus. This is part of growth in the Christian life. It is not outside of God's purpose for you. It is very much a part of it. Now, these are deeply sensitive issues. But the way that a Christian husband and a Christian wife relate together is crucial for the harmony of our homes, and it is crucial for the holiness of our lives.
1: 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It's called Hallelujah. Here is Dave Gobbett to tell us about it.
2: Hi there, I'm Dave Gobbett, and together with my wife, we've written this Advent devotional, Hallelujah, Journeying Through Advent with Handel's Messiah. And the book is a daily devotional. The idea is you read a short section of the Bible and a meditation based on a movement from Handel's famous oratorio. And in the busyness of the run-up to Christmas, this book will enable you to just pause and slow down and reflect on the significance of the coming of Jesus Christ as our personal Messiah and all that that means for us and for his world. And I'm absolutely delighted that Open the Bible UK have chosen this book to be their October Book of the Month. And if you make a donation to Open the Bible UK in October, you'll get a free copy of this book sent to you, where you'll be able to journey with us through Handel's Messiah in the run-up to Christmas. And I hope that's a great encouragement to you, as much as it was an encouragement to my wife and I as we wrote the book. So God bless and enjoy getting ready for the coming of the Messiah, and maybe use Handel to help you.
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8: My name is Diana and I am from London. And I just want to say what a blessing Premier Christian Radio has been to me. I have been a Christian all my life. And a couple of years ago, I moved abroad to work somewhere in the Middle East where there wasn't a lot of religious freedom, but I was blessed to get connected to a church where I found people were really hungry for God. People were really on fire for Christ in a way that I hadn't quite experienced. And it was here where I sort of feel like I truly found or reconnected with God. As I started reading my Bible and spending time in the Word, and I was blessed to have many people within the church encouraging and providing resources and support to help you really live out the Word of God. I moved back to the UK fairly recently, and it might not be everyone's situation, but it's been my experience that in places where people have religious freedom like we do here in the UK, we tend to be somewhat a bit complacent in our pursuit of God. So it took me a while to try and find a church that I could connect to. And it was getting a bit frustrated because I felt like I was struggling to connect, to find sort of the experience that I'd had abroad and to sort of really get plugged into a church where I felt I was really growing as a Christian. And I randomly came across Premier Christian Radio, and I feel like it has really helped to fill that gap for me. Premier is very passionate and intentional about sharing the undiluted word of God to our hungry souls. It's provided an opportunity for me to be fully immersed in the word all day long. And it's through Premier that I've actually come across some amazing teachers that I had never heard of, like Jack Swindoll and David Jeremiah. It's been such a blessing. I feel like Premier truly understands the times in which we're living, the challenges we're facing in the world today, and it brings programs that are not just appropriate, but it draws directly from the Word of God. And in a time where we're not really getting a lot of truth, it provides us God's undiluted truth in its entirety, and I'm very grateful for that.
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1: When was the last time you heard something that was unshakably good? Good no matter what the headlines say. Good no matter what you're walking through. Today on Insight for Living, Chuck Swindoll opens the Gospel of Mark and lingers over a single sentence, just 12 words. But packed inside them is an announcement so good it reaches all the way back before the world began and all the way into whatever you're facing right now. It's news that can give you a song, even on your darkest night. So, are you ready for some good news?
11: turn, if you will, to Mark chapter 1. Chapter 1, verse 1. The beginning of the gospel of Jesus Christ, the Son of God, as it is written in Isaiah the prophet, "Behold, I send my messenger ahead of you, who will prepare your way. The voice of one crying in the wilderness, 'Make ready the way of the Lord, make his paths straight.'" John the Baptist appeared in the wilderness, preaching a baptism of repentance for the forgiveness of sins. And all the country of Judea was going out to him, and all the people of Jerusalem, and they were being baptized by him in the Jordan River, confessing their sins. John was clothed with camel's hair and wore a leather belt around his waist, and his diet was locusts and wild honey. And he was preaching and saying, "After me, one is coming who is mightier than I, and I am not fit to stoop down and untie the thong of his sandals. I baptize you with water, but he will baptize you with the Holy Spirit." In those days, Jesus came from Nazareth in Galilee and was baptized by John in the Jordan. Immediately coming up out of the water, he saw the heavens opening and the Spirit like a dove descending upon him. And a voice came out of the heavens, "You are my beloved Son. In you I am well pleased." Immediately the Spirit impelled him to go out into the wilderness. And he was in the wilderness 40 days, being tempted by Satan. And he was with the wild beasts, and the angels were ministering to him.
1: 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Chuck's titled today's message, "Are You Ready for Some Good News?"
11: Opening words are designed to command attention. Every once in a while, I have a chance to work with young preachers, and I always talk to them about the importance of introductions. People's time is important. Don't waste it. Get right into it. I can still hear the words of my mother. I could wrap up all of her counsel in four words. Get it said, son. I remember the story of a pastor who was talking on the phone the previous week with a fellow pastor, and this other pastor on the other end of the line was so discouraged. And he said to him, the one listening, he said, I've got to tell you, I've decided that next Sunday I'm going to resign. I said, "Really?" He said, "How are you going to tell the people?" "First thing out of my mouth, I'm going to tell them, I've decided I am going to resign." Well, the pastor, hearing that, thought, what a great way for me to begin my sermon. So he's going to tell them about his pastor friend. So he began his sermon, "I've decided I'm going to resign." And before he could tell the story, somebody said, "It's about time." So you got to choose those opening words carefully. People are listening from the very start. Paul O'Neill knew that, and he came up with what was called O'Neill's Law, which says, by the way, he's a former writer for Life magazine. He said, "Always grab the reader by the throat in the first paragraph, sink your thumbs into his windpipe in the second, and hold him against the wall until the tagline." Don't you love that? Sink your thumbs into the windpipe. Dare him not to listen. As I read writers like Charles Dickens, I think he never heard of O'Neill's Law, but he knew it. When he wrote The Tale of Two Cities, he began, "It was the best of times. It was the worst of times." You read that opening line and you've got to read on. Ernest Hemingway was another in The Old Man and the Sea. He begins, "He was an old man who fished alone." I've got to read more about this old man in the sea. And you do as you read that. If there is ever an opening sentence that commands attention, it's the first sentence of the Bible. "In the beginning, God created the heavens and the earth." You cannot stop with that sentence. In the Hebrew, it's even less words. But in English, it's enough to grab the attention and to hold us to the tagline. I wonder if Mark might have had the original words of Genesis in mind when he begins his gospel. He is short and to the point. 12 words, really only 5 in the Greek. 12 simple words, the beginning of the gospel of Jesus Christ, the Son of God. Mark gets at it. He doesn't waste our time. Now, if you compare it to Matthew's gospel, you immediately see the difference. Matthew starts with a lengthy genealogy of names you can hardly pronounce, that all of this genealogy is leading to the person of Jesus, who is the son of Mary. When you go to Luke, you read a sentence that has 80 words in it before there is a period. 80 words that get you to the story, not so much of Jesus, but to the story of Elizabeth and of Zacharias and all that went into her pregnancy. And then you come to Mary, and finally you come to Jesus. With John, 17 mystical words, some would call them baffling words, that deal with the theological implications of the Son of God. But with Mark, the beginning of the gospel of Jesus Christ, the Son of God, he puts it all together. I don't know if you remember the last time you flew, but all of us who have flown realize there's something exhilarating about the takeoff. You finally get there, you get through security, you sit down in your seat, you snap the safety belt, and you wait. And before you know it, the engines begin to roar. And the roaring of the engine tells you something great is coming. I love to watch little children who have never flown before. They're always asking, "What's next, Mom? What's next, Mom?" They hear this loud noise. And then before you know it, that pilot releases that brake and you're on your way down the runway and you're moving faster and faster and you're gaining momentum. And before you know it, you're airborne and those wheels leave the runway. It's just terrific. It's just wonderful. Every time I fly, I think, is this great or what? Think of people that have never flown before. I don't know if you remember the story about Cassius Clay, but that was back when he was called by his real name. He was sitting up in first class, and the gal walked up to him and said, "Fasten your seatbelt." He said, "Superman don't need no seatbelt." She said, "Superman don't need no airplane. Fasten your seatbelt." You're on your way. You're flying. You're underway. You're airborne. And life seems to kind of get objective all of a sudden as you gain more and more altitude. Mark is on the runway only briefly, and you're off and running, off and flying. He begins. Let's sort of unpack this first sentence. I mean, he would score high in the writing 101 class. Right at the beginning, he starts with, well, beginning. In fact, allow me to be a little pedantic here. The little word "the" isn't even in the original text. Beginning. A beginning. Now, why would I say that? Why would I tell you that? It sounds like a detail you don't even need to know. Oh, you do need to know. I never give you a detail you don't need to know. Never. It starts with beginning by God's design. There is no temporal sequence of events with the beginning of the gospel. It never had a beginning. It's like John's gospel in the way it starts, en arche en halagos. In beginning was the word. In a beginning, the word "the" isn't there either. What's the big deal? Well, if that "the" were there, you could go back in history like you could for Washington, and you could say he had his birthday. He began the life of Washington in 1732. He had the beginning. You go to Lincoln, you go, the beginning was in 1809, the beginning of Lincoln. But you go to the gospel, there's no "the." It's a beginning that never had a beginning. So you move back in time to creation. You move beyond creation, back in time to eternity past. When there was no world, there was no matter, there was no person, there was no living thing. You move into the misty flats of eternity past, and you find yourself now in your imagination sitting with the Godhead, the Father, the Son, and the Holy Spirit, putting together a plan for this world and for the galaxies that they would call into being in a matter of time. There's no time. In this setting, the gospel is a part of a plan. And the plan for the Son of God to come as the Savior of the world is a part of that plan, neither of which has a beginning. Just as the Son of God is co-equal, co-eternal, and co-existent with the Father and the Spirit, so the gospel, co-equal, goes all the way back. You see, our Father knew before there was ever world, planet, earth, humanity, depravity, that we would need a redeemer. So the gospel plan finds its origin, which really never has an origin, all the way back into the mind of the Godhead, a beginning which really never had a historical beginning. Next is the word gospel. Mark answers the question when with the word beginning. He now answers the question what with the word gospel. Euangelion is the Greek word. It means good news. Good news. It's as if Mark is saying to us, are you ready for some good news? And who isn't? But this is good news that is eternal. This is news that will be good no matter how bad the times are. This is good when the economy falls to the bottom. This is good when you like the president or you don't like the president. This is good whether you agree with Congress or you don't agree with Congress. This is good whether you're healthy or ill. This is good whether you're young or older. This is good when you're young in life. This is good when you're on your deathbed. This is good news. And the result is, when you come to this good news that has been with us even beyond the beginning of time, you realize it's able to transform your entire perspective. It'll give you a song. It'll give you a song in the night. Weeping may endure through the night, but joy comes in the morning. Why? Because you realize there's good news. Good news. For 33 consecutive years, my family and I went to a conference, really a family camp, in Northern California named Mount Hermon, Mount Hermon Christian Conference Center. We began in 72 and we went all the way through for those 33 years. Didn't miss a year, sometime more than once, often with all our kids. And they started there when they were real little and they grew up there. The one who led the music during most of those camps is a man that I've loved for years. His name is Howie Stevenson. And we would end the camp the same way year after year. Still remember, thought about it as I was putting my thoughts together about this good news. We would always end it by singing a trio. Howie would sing, and his wife Marilyn would sing, and I would sing with them. When you're at a summer camp, they'll put up with anything. So we had the trio standing up front down at the campfire. I'll never forget it. Sing your way home at the close of the day. Sing your way home. Drive the shadows away. Smile every mile, for wherever you roam, it will brighten your road. It will lighten your load if you sing your way home. We sang that for almost 33 years to groups, some of which had gone through a divorce, loss of a child or more than one, some through a tragedy, some through a heartbreaking loss of a business. And almost without exception, when we'd have them join in with us, they would sing with us. How can brokenhearted people sing a song like that because of the good news? Don't ever let your life get so dark that it eclipses the good news. Don't ever let your situation become so bleak that it dries up the good news. This is good news. Thank you, Mark, for remembering right away to tell us how good it is. He's answered the when, he's answered the what, now the who, and that's what makes it good news. The sentence ends, the beginning of the gospel of Jesus Christ, the Son of God. And I ask after that, how good is that? The good news is that the Father sees us in our need, and knowing we cannot resolve the mess we've made of our lives, He gives us the answer. And part of the good news is that it is given to us. One man writes it this way: the good news is the story of a person. It is not a convoluted mystery story where readers must piece together clues here and there, nor is it a boring pedestrian chronicle of dates and events and places without purpose or significance, nor is it a philosophy, some system of thought like positive thinking or feel-good self-talk designed to lift your spirit. That's not what will help you sing your way home. The good news is a person. Never forget it. Other religions revolve around these other things: a chronicle of events, convoluted mystery, a philosophy, system of thought. But Christianity singles attention on the person of the Messiah, Jesus Christ. Every message preached in an evangelical church is to center attention on the person of Christ. Never on the messenger. Never on the building. Never on a program. Always the person of Jesus Christ. Now, with all of that as a background in that first sentence, he introduces the main characters of the story. And he does it very simply. I'm always fascinated when I come to a verse like 2 and 3. These two verses surprise me because Mark's writing to Gentiles. He's writing really to Romans. And they don't have a place in their life for Jewish prophets, especially ancient prophets. He couldn't care less about that. But Mark knows that you must go back to the prophets to realize it's there. All of it began to be predicted. So he informs Gentile readers, and that's most of us. We who have no Jewish roots find it interesting that an ancient prophet named Malachi in chapter 3, verse 1 would say what is written here in verse 2. An ancient prophet like Isaiah, writing 8 centuries before Jesus even came, writes not only of Jesus, but of the forerunner who would announce the coming of Jesus, namely John. So look at those two verses. Here we find the first main character, a prophet from ancient times. Behold, I send my messenger ahead of you who will prepare your way, the voice of one crying in the wilderness, make ready the way of the Lord, make his paths straight. If you love Handel's Messiah, you already recognize this as the tenor recitative right at the beginning of that magnificent masterwork. This lyrical tenor begins with words just like this out of Isaiah. This is a reference to the writing of two prophets, Malachi and Isaiah. And right on the heels of that, Mark spans the centuries and comes directly to the arrival of John. He's the second main character. He's what I'm calling here a preacher in the wilderness, John the Baptizer. He's mentioned immediately at verse 4, John the Baptist. Now, let me encourage you to train yourself to read the word baptizer, okay? Or you'll think he's a Southern Baptist. You'll think it could have been John the Methodist or John the Presbyterian. It's not a denomination that Mark's writing about. It's the work of ministry that John did. He baptized. He did so much of it, he came to be known as simply the Baptizer. The baptizer. I want you to observe now how, well, unattractive John was. I just don't want that to be missed. I want you to put yourself in the first century. Think of yourself as a business person in the city of Jerusalem, a little sophisticated. And word begins to travel through people who come into your shop about this strange person in the wilderness. We read John the Baptizer appeared in the wilderness. Now we're sitting here in this comfortable place and we think we know wilderness. You ain't seen wilderness till you've seen the Judean wilderness. When you go to the Holy Land, make sure they take you far enough south where you no longer see green. All you see is a rough, dry plain. My sister years ago gave me a book I just pulled out this week. It's dated 1964 and it's titled God's Wilderness. I opened it. It's an archaeological work on the digs that have been done in the wilderness. And along with the digs, there's some interesting photos of the wilderness. You can't believe it. Interestingly, there isn't a sprig of green. Dry, parched, gravel plain, rough, uneven rocks in the distance, the beginning of mountains, also barren, and to another direction, a sea, dead sea. You go further south into the old Sinai Peninsula, all the way down to Mount Horeb, where God gave the law to his people, and it's as barren as you can imagine, not a acacia tree even 2 feet tall, not even a scrub brush of green. Barren. That's where John was. You're in Jerusalem doing business and you hear about a man in the wilderness. You die in wilderness like that. But he's different. Look at the message, as strong, as uncompromising as his was. He's preaching a baptism of repentance for the forgiveness of sin. Sin. Throw that word around the office one of these days and see the reaction. You sin. I like Menninger's question that he titled his book, Whatever Happened to Sin? You won't hear it on the newscast. You won't see it in the media. Sin? Yeah. Well, what's he telling them? He's telling them they're sinners. He's telling them that they've fallen short of the standard of a holy creator who made them. I'll tell you something interesting about John is it wasn't about John. Give me that kind of messenger. Lead me to that messenger. So when I'm through listening to the message, I forget the messenger, but I can't forget his message. He said, let me tell you about the one I'm preaching. He's mightier than I. I am not fit, having stooped down to untie the thong of his sandals.
1: 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This is Insight for Living. Chuck Swindoll's titled today's message with a question. Are you ready for some good news? 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The release of Chuck Swindoll's personal memoir is right around the corner, and we invite you to be among the first to receive this transparent account titled Awakened by Grace. 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

I'm John Pantry, inviting you to join us again when Chuck Swindoll continues his study in the Gospel according to Mark on Monday on Insight for Living.

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5: You can dress up in all kind of robes and you can get into all kind of ritual, but there is no substitute for the anointing of the Spirit of God in your life. No substitute whatsoever. And the question is, are you committed to allow God to do whatever is necessary in your life to bring you to become the maximum that God knows you're capable of being? You say, well, you know, I can agree with all that, but how will I know what Spirit-anointed preaching is in the first place? I want you to turn to Acts chapter 2 for a moment, because I want to talk about the characteristics of Spirit-anointed preaching.
6: Preparation, a well-ordered outline, and good analogies. Each are important components of an effective presentation. But that's not all that a ministry leader needs. Stay with us for In Touch, the teaching ministry of Dr. Charles Stanley, to discover the key addition that turns an effective speech into a transformational sermon.
5: Spirit-anointed preaching is preaching that has the touch of God upon it. And when I think about how oftentimes men stand behind pulpits and just talk, and they talk about many things other than God. Can you tell me a greater subject than God? A more profound subject than God? A greater needful subject than God Himself? And you see, Spirit-anointed preaching compromises no truth, avoids no subject, and fears no reaction. And when men stand in the pulpits and look at deacons or elders and think, well, shall I say this or should I say that? I want to tell you, the anointing leaves you the moment you begin to compromise what you know is the gospel truth. God never called you to please anybody but Him. And when the first time you begin to seek to please men, I want to tell you what you do. You step down from the exalted position of a servant of God who has been anointed by the Holy Spirit to lead that fellowship into a deeper relationship to God. Don't ever step from that exalted position. To do so, my friend, is to step down from what God has called you to do. Jesus said, I am anointed to preach the gospel, the good news of the Lord Jesus Christ. Now, let's face it. God's not going to anoint but one kind of man. That's a man whose life is clean. I didn't say perfect, but it's got to be clean. He's not going to anoint preaching from a man who is rebellious, who is proud, who is egotistical, who is sensual, who is dishonest, who's lost his integrity, and who's full of the world. He's not going to do it. Neither will you hear Spirit-anointed preaching come from the lips of a man who doubts the integrity of the Word of God. God is never going to anoint doubt and unbelief, and especially a man who stands before others and begins to talk about all the things in the Bible that possibly are not true. Friend, the moment you begin to doubt the Word, there is no unction in your life. There's not going to be an anointing. And listen, you can dress up in all kind of robes and you can get into all kind of ritual, but there is no substitute for the anointing of the Spirit of God in your life. No substitute whatsoever. And the question is, are you committed to allow God to do whatever is necessary in your life to bring you to become the maximum that God knows you're capable of being? Well, the second thing you and I might ask is this. You say, well, you know, I can agree with all that. But first of all, you might ask, how will I know what Spirit-anointed preaching is in the first place? I want you to turn to Acts chapter 2 for a moment, because I want to talk about the characteristics of Spirit-anointed preaching. Now, to ask that question, you might say, well, first of all, I have to have a Spirit-anointed preacher. Then I have to have a Spirit-anointed sermon. So where am I going to find one of those? Well, the best place to find one's in the Bible. Listen, it is centered in the Scriptures. You'll notice in verse 17 that Peter begins to quote Joel. It shall be in the last days, God says, that I will pour forth my Spirit upon all mankind. If you move down to verse 25, he says, for David says of him, I was always beholding the Lord in my presence. If you'll move on over to verse 34, for it was not David who ascended into heaven, but he himself says, the Lord said to my Lord, sit at my right hand until I make thine enemies a footstool for thy feet. Listen, God, I believe, wants us to center the message in the Scriptures. Whether it is an expository sermon, a topical sermon, a textual sermon, it should be loaded with the Scriptures. It should be founded upon the Word of God, not something you got somewhere else and scratch up a few verses here or there to fit around a beautiful story or a real tearjerker that you've heard somewhere and focus that on your people. That's not preaching the gospel. If you're going to preach the gospel, you've got to proclaim Jesus Christ. He's got to be at the heart of what's going on. So first of all, it has to be scripturally centered. That is, you get the message out of God's Word. Secondly, I believe it should be custom designed to meet the needs. Now listen, these folks said, these men are drunk. They've been drinking at this early hour of the morning. And Peter begins his sermon in order to meet a need, to expound the truth of what was happening at Pentecost. Now listen, once in a while I hear somebody say, well, you know, folks just won't come and I'm having a hard time. I want to give you a simple little principle that always works. If you will preach to meet people's needs, you'll never have to beg for a congregation. People are hurting everywhere. I mean, they are hurting desperately. They're lonely. They're frustrated. They're trapped. They're in bondage. They're divorced. Their kids are on drugs. They're living with somebody else. They've got an alcohol problem. They're afraid of the future. Multitudes of people up in age, living in little one-room apartments, fearing they'll lose their Social Security, don't have many friends, don't know what's going to happen to them. Listen, they don't come to church because you and I are good preachers. They come to church oftentimes hoping they'll just hear something that'll meet the desperate need of their heart for the moment. You can get up, my friend, and you can expound sanctification, glorification. You can expound justification, redemption, all the rest, and I believe in that and I do that, but I want to tell you, if you don't apply that to where that lady's hurting, you can forget it. She doesn't care about your doctrine. The only thing she cares about is how do I raise these three boys when my husband walked out on me for some other woman. That's what I want to know. How do I raise these three boys? And how do I trust God for my finances when I'm only making $150 a week? You know why folks are not listening? Because we are not meeting their needs. If you will gear your sermon to meet people's hurts, brother, you'll have more people than you'll ever want to preach to. Listen, somebody says, but my little old church, listen, you start preaching to people's needs and it won't be little long. God will grow it up. You know why? Because people are going to be magnetized to the man who's meeting people's needs. They're hungry, they're thirsty, they're hurting, and they're hoping that surely somehow you'll say something to meet their needs. But my friend, you can't meet their needs, number one, until you know what they are. And secondly, you can't meet their needs if you're unwilling to hurt. Is it not true that when you and I are going through the valleys of brokenness, and we are hurting, and we are hurting deeply, and God is able in those moments to teach us things we never learned any other way? Then when you stand up to preach, what happens? Somebody walks down the aisle, and they say to you, "Pastor, let me tell you what happened to me this week," and almost something similar just happened to you. What happens to your heart? It just goes out, and you emotionally wrap your loving arms around them. When you stand to preach the gospel, you preach with a sweet sensitivity and a deep burden in your heart and a compassionate, loving desire to see God build those people. And what do you become? You become an encourager. That's what God intends every pastor to be, an encourager of the people. But you see, how can you do that? How can you do that, my friend, unless you custom design the sermon to meet needs? Listen, do you remember Jesus ever getting off onto some big doctrinal subject without meeting the needs of the people he was talking to? Never one time. Not once. Jesus always spoke to the most immediate need. And friend, if you will preach to the most immediate need of your congregation, they will love you. They will be loyal to you. They will follow you. You know why? Because you become one of the channels through which God is able to build them up and to make them the people that God wants them to be. I better move on. Third characteristic is constructive in approach. You don't see anything negative in this sermon. It's all positive. I hear people say, and one of the reasons that I say this is because we get letters from all over this country. And oftentimes, here's what people say. I go to church and I feel like I've been beaten down every time I leave. Shepherds don't beat sheep. They feed sheep. You know why some of God's men are beating sheep? If a preacher is an angry man, either angry at God, angry at his immediate circumstances, angry at himself, he's going to express that anger toward his people. You're going to beat them emotionally. You're going to put them in bondage. I have literally seen people weep who said, "I love my pastor. I want to go to the church. He's an excellent preacher, but I feel so beaten down. I'm in bondage. I need some encouragement." Be careful that you don't become a beater of sheep because they won't do what you tell them. You start feeding sheep, they'll follow you over the cliff. Right? You feed the sheep. If you feed them, they'll follow you over the cliff. Next characteristic I want you to notice is correct doctrinally. If you take this passage, Acts chapter 2, and you look at all the doctrines that are in this passage of redemption, the resurrection, the lordship of Jesus Christ, all through here is doctrine. There is no error in Peter's sermon. He didn't even have anybody's theological books. He didn't have any of that. He just preached as the Lord Jesus had taught him and as the Spirit of God came upon him. Now listen, the cults today are full of members out of your church and mine. You know why? Because we've preached such lighthearted stuff. The cultists can come along and give them some new idea, and because they're not founded in the doctrines of the Word of God, they are swayed with all kinds of error, and the next thing you know, they've gone out and joined somebody's little group, and they're off in somebody's little Bible study somewhere in all kinds of error. Why? We're responsible. We've not indoctrinated them with the truth. You see, I believe if you and I are doing a good job and Spirit-anointed preaching is going to be, listen, the sermons are going to be based on solid, true, biblical doctrine. It doesn't mean you have to preach salvation this week, justification next week, redemption the next week. But listen, you and I should be so full of that that it permeates every sermon that we preach. Not the words, but the truth. The affirmations we can make because of our relationship to Him. We don't have to put people in bondage because we know that justification means that God has declared me not guilty. I am freed and liberated. I don't have to perform to get His approval. I am approved because of my relationship to Christ. Doctrinally sound. Spirit-anointed preaching is going to be doctrinally sound. Examine some of your sermons and see how much true doctrine is there. Next. It needs to be, as we said before, Christ-centered. Now, I won't dwell on that except to say, I will challenge you to look at your sermons. Go back and look through them. Listen, I'll tell you what I did. When God taught me a new truth about my own life on one occasion, I took my secretary and she and I went through all the sermons that I had preached from the beginning up to that point. Do you know that I literally took the sermons out of the file folders and threw them away. When I discovered, I went through every one of them, that so many of those sermons implied that it was works that pleased God rather than He's pleased with me because of my relationship to His Son. You can put folks in all kinds of bondage. I just want to challenge you to be sure that your sermon, that the message you proclaim, that Jesus is all through it from the beginning to the end. Because you see, unless He is, what are you really saying? What do you have to offer anybody without Jesus? Do you have any more than any other speaker? We only have one thing to give, and that's Jesus Christ and Him crucified. Next characteristic of Spirit-anointed preaching is that it's clear. If you'll take this sermon, here's what you'll discover in studying Acts chapter 2. That it is clear, it has direction, it has progression, it has movement, it has excitement. And you see, I believe God is not the author of confusion in sermon preparation or delivery. You see, sometimes we think our people not very smart. You don't think they're smart enough to know when you're chasing rabbits and trying to get onto something that'll get you all hyped up so you can start off like a dud and end up like a fireball? You think they don't see that? The intelligent people sitting in your congregation, they know when you're prepared and when you're not prepared. You see, they've heard you. They know when you're on fire, when your fire's all burned out. I'll tell you something. The more praying people you've got in your church, the more people who can spot you when you're not ready. Now, the wonderful thing about those kind of folks is they start praying for you. We get under conviction, get right with God. The next characteristic of Spirit-anointed preaching is that it's convincing. Now, listen to what happened here. You know what happens in this passage. So then, those who had received His word were baptized, and there were added that day about 3,000 souls. That's pretty convincing, isn't it? They were convinced. Let me ask you this. When you finish a message, are the people who listen to you convinced and persuaded that what you just finished saying is the truth? Do you think that they believe everything you say because you're the pastor? Well, I don't want to deflate you, but they don't. They don't believe it just because you're the pastor. Now, sometimes we'd like for them to believe everything we say. Convincing. Are you expounding the Word of God in such a fashion that the people who are sitting there with the open Bible and following you verse by verse, when you finish, they can say, amen. That's right, brother. Preach on. That's exactly right. Or do they walk away saying, how did he get that? Where in the world did that come from? I never saw that in the Bible. The truth is, it wasn't there. Here's what I want you to see, and I want you to remember this very carefully. Being a pastor is an awesome responsibility because you and I are going to give an account, friend, for the folks we lead right and the folks we lead wrong. The message ought to be convincing, but it should be convincing to do and to be the right thing. Now listen, most preaching is do-oriented, but Jesus' preaching was be-oriented. Now the only way, you see, for that to happen is for the emphasis in the preacher's heart to be being and not doing. What are you convincing them to do? Then likewise, one of the characteristics is conviction. Listen to what happened. When they heard this, they were pierced to the heart, said to Peter and the rest of the apostles, brethren, what shall we do? Let me ask you this. When you preach, do you preach to give out information? Do you preach for inspiration? Or is your primary purpose preaching so that people who are listening will make a decision? Peter preached for a decision. Jesus preached for a decision. Follow me. What is the objective of your sermon? Now, I'm not saying that every sermon has the same objective. It doesn't. But you see, when you and I finish presenting Jesus Christ, somebody should, listen, they should be forced by the nature of the gospel to make a decision of some sort. What is your objective? Well, Peter had an objective. It's very clear. They were convicted. They said, men and brethren, what shall we do? Likewise, one last characteristic I want to mention here is it was very compelling. Listen. He said, repent and let each one of you be baptized in the name of Jesus Christ for the forgiveness of your sins, and you shall receive the gift of the Holy Spirit. The promise is for you and your children, for all who are far off, as many as the Lord our God shall call himself. With many other words, he solemnly testified.

0: for this world. And you are a God called, God anointed servant of God. And you present the only message that'll keep a man out of hell and get him into heaven. The only message that will equip a man to live in this day victoriously. If that be true, then should you not be preaching? Listen, sermons that are compelling and convicting and persuasive, that are calling for a decision in people's relationship to Jesus Christ.
1: 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Still to come, a few parting thoughts on Spirit-anointed preaching in today's Moment with Charles Stanley.
0: What are you living for? 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
1: God is interested in the well-being of his servants. With encouragement for believers, here's a moment with Charles Stanley.
0: You know, once in a while I meet some fella coming out of seminary and he wants a church of 5,000 instantly. And I want to say to him, brother, you can't stand the pressure. Because some things we think we want, when we get them, we wish we didn't have them. Amen? So if you're one of those fellows who wants to be at what you consider the top, you better reevaluate what the top is. And remember, the top is where God has put you to be obedient to him. And he loves every single one of us the same. God doesn't look at your church and decide how much he's going to love you. He may have loved you so much, which he certainly has, to put you where he knows he can do his greatest work in your life at this moment. We're always thinking about what God's going to do through us for someone else and how we're to serve the Lord and we're to serve people. But you know what God's first interest in your life is? It's not serving somebody else. God's primary interest in your life is what he is doing in you. That's God's number one priority. The service is secondary in the eyes of God. That's secondary. Primary in the eyes of God is what's happening in your heart, what he's able to do in your life. And I want to say to you that the most important area of your life is your personal relationship to him.
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8: 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I love Premier because it creates the atmosphere I want. 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
2: Religion is the great enemy of grace. 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
1: 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And now, here's Pastor Brian.
2: As we pick up in chapter 2, verse 1, we pick up in the story. Now, Paul had just talked about having had a meeting with Peter, and that was 3 years after his conversion. 3 years later, he went to Jerusalem. He met with Peter. He spent 15 days with Peter, and he talked about that. But then he talks about now another visit to Jerusalem some 14 years later. So he said, then after 14 years, I went up again to Jerusalem with Barnabas and also took Titus with me. And I went up by revelation and communicated to them that gospel which I preach among the Gentiles, but privately to those who were of reputation, lest by any means I might run or had run in vain. So again, the false teachers say Paul's not a true apostle. He doesn't really know the apostles. He's not, you know, part of that original band. Paul says, no, actually, I do. And let me tell you about a trip that I took to Jerusalem with Titus and with Barnabas, and about a private meeting he says that he had with those in Jerusalem, and he refers to them as those who were of reputation. So he's talking about those who were seen as the leading apostles at the time, and he's going to mention them by name here in just a moment. He said, yet not even Titus, who was with me, being a Greek, was compelled to be circumcised. So these men are coming to the Galatians saying, you need to be circumcised. Paul says, I took Titus with me, a Gentile, to Jerusalem, and I met with the leaders there, and they didn't say that Titus needed to be circumcised. So he's showing that there's a discrepancy in their story, the story of the false teachers. And so then he goes on and he says, and this occurred, this meeting, this private meeting occurred because of false brethren secretly brought in who came in by stealth to spy out our liberty, which we have in Christ Jesus, that they might bring us into bondage, to whom we did not yield submission even for an hour, that the truth of the gospel might continue with you. But from those who seem to be something, whatever they were, it makes no difference to me. God shows personal favoritism to no man. For those who seem to be something, they added nothing to me. But on the contrary, when they saw that the gospel for the uncircumcised had been committed to me, gospel for the Gentiles, as the gospel for the circumcised, the Jews, was to Peter, for he who worked effectively in Peter for the apostleship to the Jews also worked effectively toward me, or in me toward the Gentiles. And when James, Peter, and John, who seemed to be pillars, perceived the grace that had been given to me, they gave me and Barnabas the right hand of fellowship that we should go to the Gentiles and they to the Jews. They desired only that we should remember the poor, the very thing which I was also eager to do. So again, Paul is just setting the record straight. And notice that he refers to the leaders, James, Peter, and John. He refers to them as those who seem to be pillars. You see, Paul is stated in no uncertain terms that he's not in any way inferior to these other apostles. Even though he wasn't there and part of that original band, his apostleship is just as legitimate as theirs. And he says, you know, they added nothing to me. They seemed to be, they were looked up to, they were respected, and that was okay, that was legitimate, but Paul just wants the Galatians to understand that he has that same authority that those in Jerusalem had as well. So they added nothing to me. They didn't teach me anything that I didn't already know. Paul, as he had already stated, he learned the gospel from Christ himself. So now in verses 4 and 5, that's where we want to focus our attention today. And let me read those to you again. And I want to read them first from my normal translation, the New King James Version. And then I want to read them to you from the NLT, the New Living Translation. But this is what it says. It says, and this occurred. So it's this private meeting that occurred because of false brethren secretly brought in who came in by stealth to spy out our liberty, which we have in Christ Jesus, that they might bring us into bondage, to whom we did not yield submission even for an hour, that the truth of the gospel might continue with you. Now let listen to it from the NLT. Some so-called Christians, false ones really, who were secretly brought in, they sneaked in to spy on us and to take away the freedom we have in Christ Jesus. They wanted to enslave us and force us to follow their religious regulations, but we refused to give in to them for a single moment. We wanted to preserve the truth of the gospel for you. So I want you to just for a minute, I want you to think about what the scene that Paul is painting here. These legalists, these advocates of the Jewish law, they're coming in to the Christian assemblies, not to worship, but they're coming in to spy on the liberty that the Christians had. This is very much like what happened during the public ministry of Jesus. Remember, Jesus would go into the synagogue and he would preach, and oftentimes he would heal somebody or something. And the religious leaders of the time, they would go into the synagogue and they would sit there not to hear the message, but they were waiting for Jesus to do something that they considered contrary to the law. Oftentimes it was the Sabbath day. And so they were just waiting for Jesus to break the Sabbath. That's what they were there for. And what a pathetic thing to think that there were, and there still are sometimes, people who all they're really wanting to do is they're wanting to find fault. They're just looking at any little thing that is inconsistent with their view of the way things ought to be, and then they want to find fault for that. So they're spying out their liberty. They're looking and say, oh, look, they're doing this. Oh, did you see what they did over there? That liberty, they're spying it out. And their motive is they want to bring these people into bondage. You know, and how sad and tragic that there are people that infiltrate the church who really come in with the intention of criticizing and finding fault and judging and basically just wanting to put people under bondage. Happened then, it happens today as well. So what we see here with Paul, notice he uses this very strong language. He says, but we refuse to give in to them for a single moment. You see, Paul understood that you couldn't give an inch when it comes to the gospel of grace. It's either all grace or it's not grace at all. That Paul said that in Romans, as a matter of fact. You're either saved by grace, sanctified by grace, carried home to heaven by grace, or you're not. It's not, it can't be both. It's the minute works enter the picture, then grace is out of the picture. And so Paul says he's not giving them 1 minute of time. He's not giving them 1 inch that he might preserve the truth of the gospel. And so what we see with Paul is that Paul was contending for the gospel of grace. He fought for the gospel of grace, and it's something that every generation of Christians is called at some time or in some way to do. And so we want to look at three things. We want to look, first of all, at the message of the gospel of grace. We want to make sure that we understand what we're talking about when we speak about grace. Then we want to look at the enemies of grace, and then we want to look at how to ourselves contend for grace. So first of all, what is the message of the gospel of grace? When we talk about grace, and we talk about grace, don't we? Right? Christians talk about grace, and we talk about it quite frequently. I remember as a boy growing up in the Roman Catholic Church, and I remember the term sanctifying grace. And I never quite understood exactly what that was, but later on in life when I understood what grace was, and then I look back on sanctifying grace, and I remember reading a quote from one of the publications that talked about earning the sanctifying grace. Well, if you understand grace, you know that putting earning alongside of it, you just contradicted what grace is. There's no such thing as earning grace. The point of grace is that it's unearned favor. And so grace is God's undeserved favor that saves us, sanctifies us, and leads us safely home to heaven. So when we're talking about the gospel of grace, that's what we're talking about. We're talking about God's unmerited favor. God bestowing favor on us sinners that we don't deserve, that we haven't earned, that we could never earn. And that grace results in our salvation, which is the forgiveness of our sins and the deliverance from the power of sin and ultimately the glorification of our bodies in the new heaven and the new earth with the Lord. One writer said this regarding grace. He said, the gospel of grace is that while Christians are in themselves still sinful and sinning, yet in Christ we are accepted and declared righteous. You see, this was the big revelation that was brought back in the 16th century in what we call now historically the Reformation. You see, for centuries, this idea was lost. It was there with the apostles. Paul was fighting for it here. But at a certain point in church history, the contenders lost the battle. And so grace went into obscurity. And so from, maybe the 5th century, 6th century, on to the 16th century, the common understanding of salvation was that you basically did something to contribute to your salvation. Jesus died on the cross and rose from the dead. That's all well, fine, and good. You believe in him, but then you've got to add to that. And it was this gospel of grace, this rediscovering of being declared righteous through faith in Christ that brought about the great spiritual revolution that is known historically as the Reformation. But again, let me read to you that quote. It says, the gospel of grace is that while Christians are in themselves still sinful and sinning, yet in Christ we are accepted and declared righteous. This is the reality. This is the fact that we are still sinful and we still sin. And anyone who says, well, not me, just needs a dose of reality. Yes, you, and yes, me, and yes, all of us. We're still sinful. We still have a sinful nature. We still have sinful tendencies, and we still sin, right? But then we say, but I don't sin like that person. Okay, that's not the point. The point is we still sin. Whether we sin like that person or not isn't really the thing. But that's sometimes where we get a little bit confused because we think, well, we're not sinning like that person, or maybe we're not sinning even like we used to, but the truth of the matter is we still sin. But despite that, we are accepted and declared righteous. How? Through faith in Christ, because the righteousness of Christ is given to us, and we are accepted in Christ. As Paul says in Ephesians 1:6, we are accepted in the beloved. Now, Martin Luther, I was referring to the Reformation a moment ago. Luther was a key figure in the Reformation. He said this. He said, salvation by grace alone is not just one doctrine among others. It is the article by which the church stands or falls. He said that salvation by grace alone is hard to accept and hard to hold on to. In his famous commentary on Galatians, Luther wrote, this doctrine cannot be beaten into our ears too much. Yes, though we learn it and understand it well, Yet there is no one who takes hold of it perfectly or believes it with all his heart. So frail a thing is our flesh and disobedient to the Spirit. It's so true. This doctrine cannot be preached enough. And really, the theme, if you wanted to find a theme for the New Testament, the theme is the grace of God. That's the whole message of the New Testament, that God has not dealt with us according to our sins, but he's dealt with us in mercy and in grace through Jesus Christ. Now, grace, as we see here, has always had its enemies. And the number one enemy of grace is religion. Religion is the number one enemy of grace. And I referenced this before, but let me just say this again. The interesting thing as you go through Galatians specifically, and Romans as well, but Galatians, you see that Paul is battling something that we at times wouldn't even recognize we needed to battle. Because even as Christians, we oftentimes embrace all different kinds of legalism, and we don't even sometimes see it for what it is, or if we do see it, we don't think that it's that big of a deal. But Paul saw it as a big deal. He saw it as something that we had to fight against. Religion is the great enemy of grace. And this is the battle that Jesus fought. This is the battle that Paul fought. This is the battle the reformers fought. And it's the battle that every generation of Christians has to fight to some degree. Now, when I say religion, what I'm talking about is any system that depends on human merit for divine acceptance and approval. All of the religions of the world are the enemies of grace. Every single one of them. Because they all teach that your acceptance or approval with God is through your own efforts. You have to abide by certain rules. You have to perform certain rituals. You have to keep certain commandments. All of the religions of the world have that in common. And all of the religions of the world are completely void of grace. There's no such thing as grace. So the religions of the world are actually the enemies of grace. But like I said, sometimes that enemy of religion can make its way into the church. And that's where we have these battles. That's the battle that Paul was fighting in Galatia. But let's just think for a moment about the enemies of grace in the ministry of Jesus. Of course, it was the religious leaders who were the primary opponents of Jesus, remember. They were the ones who opposed him. We read in the Gospels that the common people, the average person, the person that wasn't a part of that religious elite, that those heard him gladly. The common people heard him gladly. The sinners heard him gladly. Jesus even commented to the religious leaders of his day. He said, the prostitutes and the drunkards and the tax collectors, they enter the kingdom before you. And Jesus said that actually these would not enter the kingdom. He said that many will come from the east and the west, and they will sit down with Abraham, Isaac, and Jacob in the kingdom, but the children of the kingdom will be cast out. It was because in their religion and their self-righteousness through their religion, they were opposing Jesus was really the incarnation. He was the human manifestation of grace, and they were opposing and resisting him. And as you read through the gospel accounts, it's really astounding. Lately, as I've been reading through the gospels myself, I'm seeing just the hostility toward Jesus was unbelievable. And it was always based on some act of grace on his part. So Jesus heals a man, and you would think that everybody would go, praise the Lord, that guy was healed. But you know what the religious leader said? How dare he heal on the Sabbath day? He's not supposed to do that on the Sabbath day. We need to kill him. And so they plotted and they schemed how they could put him to death over those kinds of things. That's how intense this battle between grace and religion actually can be at times. But that was the same thing that Paul was facing. As we read through the New Testament epistles and as we find Paul suffering and facing opposition and all of that, 99% of the time, it's not from the pagans, I mean, that did occasionally happen, but the majority of time it wasn't the pagans. It was the religious leaders, again, who were personally attacking him, or they were instigating the attacks against him. It was that hatred of grace coming from the religious. And as I said, all the way down in history, we come to the Reformation and we come to the battle against the institutionalized church. Now, when Luther and the other reformers, when they came to the church hierarchy, they didn't come suggesting that Christians go live carnal, sinful, wicked lives, and therefore they were rejected. You know what? They came presenting grace. They came presenting that, you know, God freely forgives our sins in Christ. And for that, they were exiled. For that, they were driven out of the church. For that, they were persecuted. For that, in some cases, they were even put to death. And this kind of thing, it happens over and over and over again. And so in our day, everyone who has fought in some way or another against the idea that you have to do something more than simply believe in Jesus and his finished work on the cross in order to be more loved or accepted or blessed by God, anyone who has fought against that knows the reality of that battle against grace, because that's what happens even sometimes in the church today. You know, most Bible-believing churches would consent openly to a belief in God's grace. Of course, we believe in God's grace. But then simultaneously, they would, and sometimes subtly, and sometimes even unconsciously, I think, they would bring in additional things to suggest that, well, if you really want to know God's love, if you really want to know his power, if you really want to know his blessing, then you've got to do these things as well. And yet, that is contrary to the biblical teaching. See, the scripture teaches, and I think this is a good way to understand it, the grace first principle. You see, the scripture teaches that grace precedes everything, and then all of our good works and all of our obedience and all of that proceeds from that work of grace in our life rather than the opposite. You know, sometimes we get the thing backward and we think, well, I want to get more grace, so I'll perform better for God. And if I do better, and if I behave better, and if I'm more diligent, and if I'm more this, and we get into this works thing thinking that we're going to, through our works, we're going to attain more grace. No, that's the backward. We get the grace from God. We come to him, Lord, I just need your grace. And out of that supply of grace comes those things. So I love God and serve God and praise God and give my life to God, not to get his grace, but because I already have his grace. It's his grace that is the motivating factor in my life.
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2: Now, as we see with Paul was a good contender, and he fiercely contended against this because he was seeking to preserve the truth of the gospel. He wanted to make sure that the pure gospel was retained. And so he fought against all of these efforts to add something to. Whenever you have Jesus plus anything, you no longer have the gospel. When it's all said and done, when we're in heaven, you know what we're going to do? We're going to praise God for his glorious grace. We're going to sing, when we've been there 10,000 years, bright shining as the sun, There's no less days to sing his praise than when we first begun. What are we singing? Amazing Grace. How sweet the sound that saved a wretch like me. I know it's not a Bible verse, but it's based on the truth of Scripture.

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7: You think it's wisdom for you to say, well, you know, don't expect love to be consistent and don't believe that joy can last and you need to be in survival mode instead of abundance. You think this is wisdom. That's hurt. Trying to redefine you. Number four. Hurt gives a false sense of safety. A false sense of safety. Like this. Hurt says, you never need help. Never need help. Don't ever need help. Don't ever get yourself in a place where you need help, because I've been hurt by that. Never get close to anyone. I've been hurt by that. Be agreeable so you can avoid any conflict. That's what hurt does. It's trying to define you by what happened. A false sense of safety. And then number five, hurt distorts how you interpret God, how you interpret others, and how you interpret yourself. Wow. It distorts how you interpret God, how you interpret others, and how you interpret yourself. What happened is hurt will begin, you'll begin to project that hurt on God. You'll begin to project that hurt on people. They will fail me. You project that hurt. I'm hurt, so I see everybody as you're going to fail me. You project that same hurt on God. And so you say, he allowed this to happen, so maybe I can't trust him either. And then you project it on yourself. Maybe I deserve this. And you know what? Hurt becomes a lens, and you start seeing everything and everybody through the hurt that you've encountered and just don't know how to resolve. You're just buying the lie. Hurt is selling you a defined self of yourself, and you let it happen. Number six, this is the final one. Hurt mistakes pain for truth. Hurt mistakes pain for truth. I mean, just because something hurt deeply doesn't mean it's true deeply. Just because something hurts deeply. And I know there, especially men, a lot of men won't even voice their hurts. They've been hurt, but they'll respond like this. Oh, I'm gonna be all right. You're not. You got so much hurt in you, it's traumatic. And you carry yourself by a character that's not even you. So what happens, you don't feel like you're enough, you feel like you've fallen short, you are now walking around inferior. So you have to come up with some way or somebody that you can be superior over to try to hide your inferiority. And so nobody really gets to know you because you don't speak your pain. Nobody gets to know you. And any relationship you develop is false intimacy, because we got to know the guy that we got to know through this fake superiority and found out that wasn't you at all. And so as a man, you walk around afraid that one day you're gonna be found out. That one day your wife might find out that you're really a rejected person. You're really an inferior person. You're a person that has allowed hurt to define you. And because you won't deal with it, because you were sold this lie, and then you went ahead and bought the lie, you don't even realize you purchased the lie. And that's not really you. You're afraid to be who you are. And so you look at somebody that everybody else seems to like, and you try to be like them, and we get robbed of the authenticity of who you are and how God has wired you to be. And we don't get a chance to benefit from that, because you're hiding the real you from you, because you don't think it'll be accepted, because you have bought all, you don't care. You've been carrying that care all of your life. What daddy did or he didn't do. What mama did or she didn't do. What friends did or how I got Billy, or the trauma that I never dealt with. And all these things that have happened to me, I didn't get rid of the care. Because I didn't know where to go. I didn't know nothing about God. I got baptized, but I never got saved. I didn't know I could cast the care on God. Nobody taught me how to cast the care on God. That's why I take this seriously. I'm not going to waste your time or my time coming up here and try to have a performance on a stage at church. This is a classroom that I pray the Holy Spirit will invade and begin to teach you, so you will know how to deal with this life when you get home. I have nothing else left to do except this. Preach the gospel around the world, get kicked out of churches, get slandered and talked about, and still keep on going. And I'm gonna do that until it's over. And when it's over, I'm gonna dress up in the suit I wanna be buried in. Tell everybody who wanna say bye, come on, say bye. I'm out here by 12. But not yet. This gospel of the kingdom has to be preached in all the world, and then the end will come. What is it that God has for you? And you hadn't cast the care, and you've allowed hurt to sell you all these things. You bought it, and you've been walking around a hurt woman. Guys are interested in you, but you can't see it because you keep looking at everything through that lens. Why do I always seem to end up with this kind of man? Because you won't pay attention to the red flags he's giving you the first time y'all meet. The first time y'all meet, he told you he was a fool. You got distracted with all the curly hair. You walked around like you're this inadequate woman, that you're not good enough, and you're not pretty enough, because the former dude you had, who was inferior himself, who tried to be superior over you, kept telling you, you too fat, you too ugly, you're not smart enough, and you bought that lie. Take every bit of junk that you have ever gone through in your life, and today, transfer the ownership of it over on the Lord Jesus Christ. Did y'all get that? May I go to the next one? All right. What's the next lie? This is a big one. Lust. Lust. It's so interesting, because lust wants to sell you the lie that I need this in order to be okay. Lust or craving. The craziest thing about craving is, why is that craving still there? It's still there because you've convinced yourself that it's gonna bring happiness. The craving is still there because somehow you convince yourself it's gonna make you happy. Sometimes we refer to it as an addiction. Oh, if I just believe, if I can just get this weed right now, because I done had a hard day and things hadn't worked out right. And so you're craving for something that you think will bring you happiness. I need this in order to be okay. So you get drunk. I need this in order to be okay. So you go and pull out your little, oh Lord, what was the name? That book. You understand that book? You pull that book out. Somebody say, what book? You know, how do you say this like in church, God? I mean, I'm not saying that in church, you know. You know, you make that call. And Lily come over and knock on the door. And you think it's going to make you happy. That I need this in order to be okay. And you buy it, and you find out that it was a lie. You're not okay. You're high, but when you come down, the problem's still there. You're drunk, but when you come down, it's still there. And then, see, here's the thing about the craving. It sells you to lie and then wants you to continue to stay with the thing or the substance that you think will bring you happiness. Now you're in an addiction. Now you got to hide from people. Now you got to, you know, rinse your mouth out with Listerine, like we can't smell the liquor past the liquor ring. Like, is that a new brand of Listerine? What? That don't smell like my Listerine. What is that? That sound like Bacardi Listerine or... Because what happens is when you purchase a lie, you think everybody else is going to purchase the same lie you purchase. Wow. My heart goes out to people who, they say they love God, but they just don't trust Him enough to transfer the title deed of that care on Him. I was so frustrated at one time, like, man, how come people can't see this gospel? What is it? And God's like, you're putting so much energy on why they don't receive it versus why you need to just continue to teach it. And I had to give the ownership of that to God. I gave the ownership of this church to God. You know, how do you have 61,000 members who say, don't move me off the membership roll, and I don't have four services a Sunday? Okay, I don't move them off. That's not my deal no more. Whatever is going on with them, and however they're going to church, whether it's once every 5 months or once just on Wednesday or online or whatever they're doing, that's God now owns that. What have you been carrying? What were you carrying last night that stopped you from sleeping well? What are you carrying that keeps running away the husband you asked God to give you or the wife that you asked God to give you? But you can't see that you're being impacted by the pride of your cares. Wow. Let's go to the next practical step in casting your care over on God. Number three, turn the pain into prayer immediately. Turn the pain into prayer immediately. Oh, but Pastor Dollar, it's hard. It's hard. I hear people say that all the time, but it's hard. Listen, hard becomes the excuse to be prideful. It's hard. Listen, if it was easy, everybody would have some of it. It's hard. That's why you need the Holy Ghost. It's hard. It's hard to say no to this. And it's hard to say no to this. It's hard. What is that an excuse for you to just ignore the glory of this grace and what Jesus can do for you? It's hard to trust God. What are you saying? Or is it just an excuse for you to stay in your pride? It's not as hard, not nearly as hard as you think it is. Turn that pain into prayer. That means you don't rehearse that pain, you don't nurse that pain, you disperse that pain. You don't rehearse the conversation in your head over and over again. You don't rehearse that conversation every time somebody calls you. Yeah, let me tell you what they said today. You're rehearsing that thing. You're nursing that thing, and you won't disperse it. You can't continue to replay failure. And that's what you're doing. Replaying failure. You can't keep doing that. Philippians chapter 4, verse 6 through 7. Let's look at that in the King James. I mean, he promises peace when we trade worry for prayer. He promises, he's just asking you, give it to me. Why do we want to keep it when you got somebody who says, I'll take it from you? He says, be careful for nothing. Be careful for nothing, but in everything by prayer and supplications with thanksgiving, let your request be made known unto God. And the peace of God, which passes all understanding, shall keep your heart, guard your heart, and your minds through Jesus Christ. So one of the ways you start dealing with things, have y'all ever done that? You know, things happen and you rehearsed it. You just thought about it. It seemed like you couldn't get it out of your head. Now, let me say something. That's human, okay? But I'm telling you how to deal with that. And one of the ways I deal with that is I start praying short prayers throughout the day. In other words, that thought will come up in your mind, and you have to just immediately say, Jesus, right here, meet me with your peace. Right here, meet me. Don't see, because if it stay up there too long enough and you don't deal with it, you don't turn the pain into prayer long enough, you're going to start speaking it and endorsing it, and then it nourishes it and even more. I mean, when you've been hurt, when you've been lied to, when you've been slandered, when you've been doing all those things, don't rehearse it. Disperse it. But we like nursing it. You know what happens when you nurse it? It gets bigger. You pray prayers like, Holy Spirit, fill the space that this thought is trying to occupy. Fill the space that this thought is trying to occupy. I cast this thought down. I give it to you. I fill the space with it. And I go get my Bible, or I go listen to the teaching, or I sing a song. I do whatever I have to do, because you know what? If you do that, every day that goes by, that thing begins to just fade away. Because if you don't do it, you're going to allow bitterness to grow. And the Bible says bitterness will trouble you. And bitterness is unresolved forgiveness that marinates in your heart. And you have enough to kill a person because you never dealt with that unresolved offense or bitterness. Pride does not come from being able to control it. It comes from the exchange that you make. It comes from the exchange that you make. I think I said pride, but I mean peace. Peace comes from the exchange that you make. Peace doesn't come from being able to control a thing. Peace comes from the exchange that you make. There's something that happens when you say, God, I'm casting this on you. And when I make that exchange, peace comes. Peace comes. As you get older, your peace is going to become more valuable than any million-dollar house. You'd rather have your peace than the nicest car. You'd rather have your peace than the most successful business. I don't want nothing if I can't have my peace. If it costs you your peace, it's too expensive. I'm not going to be spending my peace on somebody else's drama. I got to have my peace. I got to have my peace. Well, Pastor, the member want to do that. Go talk to an assistant. I got to hold my peace. I can't be battling with you because I'm addicted to your approval of me as a pastor. Therefore, if I don't do what you think I should be doing as a pastor, I call it pastor abuse. But because I don't do what you think I should be doing as a pastor, then I got no peace because I'm more concerned about you. And then now you going and telling other people, and then, you know, y'all going to decide y'all going to go to some church who will do all that stuff to appease you. I got peace. Leave. Go find somebody that's going to die early because of you. I ain't doing it. I've been doing this for 45 years right now, and I love people, but I am not going to disrespect my boundaries and my capacity to receive because somebody don't like it. I might not be your pastor. You might need one of them rubby-dubby kind of pastors that, you know, oh, little boys when they come by the house and they see Frank and them and they come to the school plays and all that stuff. I got a job to do. I got to preach the gospel around the world. I ain't got time. And when I finished preaching the gospel, like when I finished in Jacksonville this past week, it was a great meeting in Jacksonville. But when I finished, man, my feet were hurting. And I missed dinner. And I'm like, ooh. And on Saturdays, after one of those Spirit and Grace tours, I don't plan nothing. I take a shower and put my pajamas on. Why? Because I ain't doing nothing, but I'm going to marinate in my peace all day long. I ain't answering no telephone. Somebody said it's an emergency. Well, there's some people that I'm paying to deal with emergencies. Call them. Be careful. Don't take that offense. Don't take it. Don't take it. Don't take it. Don't take it. Well, I don't think a pastor should. Hush, girl. Tap and I, we didn't ask for this. We were in the congregation at one time. And God chose us out of the congregation to do this. We was in the congregation sitting next to you. Not you, but you member, you know. I remember that time I tried to get a ministry away.

0: than enough. Amen. Number four, I got about 16 minutes here. You ever been wounded before? Gosh, I have. Oh, that's no fun. Oh, man, it hurts. Oh, you don't want to move. You don't want to leave the house. So painful. You got to learn how to bring the wound into the light, not into shame. You remember when Adam and Eve sinned in the garden and they realized what they did and their eyes were open and they realized they were naked. And the Bible says they hid themselves because they were ashamed. There's a tendency when you've been wounded to hide it. Grace heals what shame tries to hide. It's shame that tries to hide it. I've been wounded, but I'm not going to tell nobody. Because if I tell somebody, that means I don't have enough faith. And you carry that? You carry that wound? See, what you don't understand is it's going to come out. You just don't quite know when it's going to come out. It may come out in the marriage. It may come out at work. It's a trigger somewhere that can cause that wound to come out because you won't deal with it because it's been in hiding. All it needs is a trigger. What is that trigger that's going to cause something you thought was dealt with? You thought it wasn't no problem. And then somebody pulled that trigger and all that stuff came out. Your wife said something to you and you don't know where that stuff, all that stuff came out. You're like, where'd that come from? A wound that you've been carrying for 40 years, 50 years, 60 years, you've been carrying that wound. It's been in hiding. Then you wanted to keep it in hiding because it was accompanied with much shame. And shame will keep the wound in hiding.
1: Yes, sir. Yes, sir.
0: See, I don't have time to write sermons and saying, if they're going to shout after this one, if they're going to shout, we've been shouting so long, we ain't been hearing nothing. We shout, we dance, we go home. How was church today? Oh, it was good. What did the preacher talk about? He talked about, and isn't that sad? You can't even tell what he talked about. It didn't even last long enough to get in the house. What kind of failure is that? How can I grow when I don't even remember what was taught? Oh, because I was so busy wanting to have church. I wanted to do church, but I still don't know how to do life. And this gospel of grace is for living. It's for life. It's not for entertainment and cartwheels so you can do church and then go out and your mind is still not putting on the finished works of Jesus. I didn't want to stand before God. I didn't want to have to stand before God. And he pulls some world changes up and said, tell me what y'all learned. We learned how to praise him. And God, like, 100 years and you all, that's the only thing you learned?
2: Revlo, come here, front and center.
0: Lord, So how do I deal with this wound instead of hiding it? You don't. You will be shocked at the secrets that sit in this.
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8: 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He listens and he knows what he's doing, and he's providing the resources. Isn't that amazing?
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10: Hello, welcome to Lucas on Life here on Premier Christian Radio. I'm Jeff Lucas, and tonight I want to look at a few of the stories that have been making the news here in the UK. They've been headlines over this last week, but I'd like us to ask, what might a follower of Jesus make of those headlines? Why don't we start in Liverpool, where the Labour Party has been gathering for its annual conference beside the River Mersey. It's Andy Burnham's first conference as Prime Minister just a couple of months after he moved his furniture into Downing Street. And the message he's been bringing to the party and to the nation is fairly simple, and that is that it's time for Britain to have hope again. Now, before any listener reaches for the off switch, let me be clear. This isn't a party political broadcast. Some of us will be delighted by the new government. Some will be deeply unimpressed. And some might have given up on politics altogether and just stopped watching the news. And whatever your views, you're welcome here. But I was struck by that word, hope, because it's a word that politicians of every party reach for in shaping policies, creating manifestos, making media appearances. And hope is a word that sits right at the heart of our Christian faith. It's not hard, is it, to see why hope seems to be in short supply at the moment. The commentators are already lining up the tough choices ahead. A budget at the end of October with talk of tax rises and spending cuts, paying for social care and the possible look at the pensions triple lock, a cost of living squeeze that just won't go away, ongoing conflict in the Middle East, pushing up fuel prices, hard decisions, therefore, about energy. And then, of course, there's immigration and defence. After years of what some have called drift and division, many people are just simply tired. So what does a Christian bring to that conversation? Well, first of all, we pray. The Apostle Paul wrote to his young friend Timothy and urged that prayers be made for kings and all those in authority, so that we might live peaceful and quiet lives. Let's remember that Paul wrote that when Nero was on the throne, hardly a leader that early Christians had voted for, if anybody had actually had a vote. Praying for our leaders isn't an endorsement of their policies. It's an act of love for our nation. So whoever's in number 10, they need wisdom, integrity, and courage. So do those in opposition. So let's pray for them by name. And then not only do we pray, but we get involved. When the people of Israel were carried off into exile in Babylon, the prophet Jeremiah sent them a surprising letter. Don't just sit there and sulk, he was saying. Build houses, plant gardens, seek the peace and prosperity of the city where you live and pray for it, because if it prospers, you too will prosper. Christians have always been at their best when they roll up their sleeves for the common good, running food banks, debt centres, youth clubs, street pastors, and so much more. We don't have to agree on every policy to agree on that. It's been said that Great Britain would close down if the church completely withdrew from community engagement. And if you're one of those tireless souls who is consistently changing the world by making a difference in serving locally, thank you so much. And then let's be people who model a better way of disagreeing. Our national conversation can be so bitter on social media, on the news, sometimes even in the church. Christians should be able to hold strong political convictions and still treat those who disagree with them with courtesy and respect. We should be able to disagree agreeably. Jesus chose Matthew, a tax collector who had worked for the Roman occupiers, and Simon the Zealot, who wanted the Romans thrown out. They ended up in the same small group. I'd love to have heard some of their conversations around the campfire. But then, and this is surely the heart of it all, let's keep our hope in the right place. The psalmist says, "Do not put your trust in princes, in human beings who cannot save." Now, that's not cynicism about politics, it's just realism, because every government of every political persuasion will eventually disappoint us, mainly because leaders are human, promises collide with reality, budgets have to balance. And so if our hope rests entirely on who's in power, we'll swing between euphoria and despair with every election and every opinion poll. Of course, Christian hope is different. It's not a mood that rises and falls with their headlines. The New Testament describes it as an anchor for the soul, firm and secure. An anchor doesn't stop the storm, it stops us being swept away by it. So, I'm genuinely glad when any leader talks about hope, because we need it. But surely we want to say gently to our nation, there is a hope that goes deeper than any government can offer. It's found in Jesus, and it's available to everyone, whoever they voted for. This week, let's pray for our Prime Minister, for the leaders of every party, and for the village, town, or cities where we live. And then, why don't we ask God how we might help our nation flourish and see God's kingdom impact grow in our land. Here's Wren Collective, Build Your Kingdom Here.

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You're listening to Lucas on Life here on Premier Christian Radio, and we're thinking about some of this week's news. Here's a story that you may have missed. Stephen Croft, who stepped down as Bishop of Oxford this summer, has been warning that our politicians have been too slow to grapple with artificial intelligence. He served for years on the House of Lords Committee looking at AI. And his point is that the technology is racing into warfare, healthcare, and education faster than we've had any serious public debate about it. And so he's been urging churches and faith communities to get involved in that debate, not to wring our hands, but because, as he put it on BBC Radio 4's Sunday programme, AI raises a question that people of faith have been thinking about for thousands of years. What does it mean to be human? And then in Rome this week, Pope Leo said something similar, that the development of AI must be guided by wisdom and charity and must serve human dignity. Now, I confess I'm not a technology expert. I mean, that's the understatement. Once I poured a hot kettle into my laptop, which actually screamed. And anytime something goes wrong with my computer, I normally am looking for a 9 or 10 year old child of a friend to come and help me out. They seem to know. I still occasionally ask my phone questions and then argue with it. But I do think that this is one of the great issues of our times, and Christians can't afford to sit it out. Surely when it comes to technology, we don't need to panic. Every generation has faced new technologies that seem to change everything, be it the printing press, the steam engine, the telephone, television, the internet. Christians have often been among the first to use them for good. The printing press, well, it put the Bible into the hands of ordinary people. Radio carries the good news into homes and cars and hospital beds through Premier. Technology is a tool. The question is, who's using that tool and for what purpose? But then we do need to think carefully, because right at the beginning of the Bible, we meet the story of the Tower of Babel. Human beings discover a new building technology, baked bricks, and decide to build a tower that reaches to the heavens and make a name for themselves. You see, the problem wasn't the bricks. It was the pride, the dream of making ourselves like God with no need of him at all. And some of the rhetoric around AI sounds remarkably like Babel. Grand promises that it will solve every problem, cure every disease, and even defeat death. Some of the fears sound almost apocalyptic too. The truth, I think, is probably somewhere in between. But whenever human beings start trying to build a tower to heaven and put their faith in it, it's worth asking who will be trampled at the bottom. Surely we need to hold on to what it means to be human. Genesis tells us that God made human beings in his own image. That's the foundation of human dignity. Our worth doesn't come from our productivity, our intelligence, or our usefulness to the economy. It comes from the fact that we bear the image of God. And that's true of the brilliant scientist, and it's true of the person with severe learning challenges. It's true of the newborn baby and the frail elderly person in the care home. Machines, we know, can be astonishingly clever. They can write, calculate, diagnose, and even hold what feels like a conversation. But they don't bear the image of God. They can't love, repent, worship, or pray. And we must never let our fascination with clever machines make us think less of people. The psalmist looked up at the night sky and asked, "What is mankind, humankind, that you're mindful of them?" And his answer was astonishing. "You've made them, Lord, a little lower than the angels and crowned them with glory and honor." See, that's who we are, not machines, not merely clever animals, beloved image bearers. Bishop Croft has also raised concerns about children's mental health in a world shaped by powerful algorithms. Now, that's something every parent, grandparent, teacher, and youth worker can pray about and think about. What are we feeding young minds with? Who's shaping their sense of worth? Is it the endless scroll, or is it the God who knit them together in their mother's womb? And then there's a practical side to this as well, because many of us are already using AI tools every day, often without realizing it, and that's not wrong. But it's worth asking,
Is my preoccupation with this making me more human or less? Is it freeing me up to love people better or drawing me away from them? Is it helping me to think or doing my thinking for me? Those are good questions to bring to God in prayer. And then, of course, we need wisdom. James says that if any of us lacks wisdom, we should ask God who gives generously. I think that's a prayer for our politicians, scientists, our tech companies, and for all of us as we navigate this brave, new, and sometimes bewildering world. We'd do well to pray for those making decisions about AI, and let's support Christians working in technology, and there are many of them. Let's ask good questions. And above all, let's remember that however smart our machines become, the most important thing about any of us is not what we can do, but whose we are. Here's a song about being truly known. Torren Wells, Known.

Torren Wells, known. This is Lucas on Life on Premier Christian Radio, and I'd like to end today with a story from this week's news that just made me smile. Westminster Abbey has announced that J.R.R. Tolkien, the author of The Hobbit and The Lord of the Rings, is to be honoured with a memorial in Poets Corner. It'll be dedicated next spring, marking 90 years since The Hobbit was first published, and the memorial is being designed by the artist Stephen Broadbent. It'll be made mostly from native British woods, rising 2.5 metres up a stone pillar, and it's based on Tolkien's idea of a tree of tales, a forest of stories. The Dean of Westminster described Tolkien as a master storyteller, a scholar, and a man with a Christian imagination. And here's the lovely part, because Tolkien's memorial will stand close to that of his great friend, C.S. Lewis. Those two men met in Oxford in the 1920s. Lewis was at that time an atheist, or at best, a reluctant theist. And one evening in 1931, the two of them went for a long walk, talking late into the night about myth and truth. Lewis loved the great myths, stories of dying and rising gods, but he couldn't see what the story of Jesus had to do with him. Tolkien argued that the gospel was the greatest story of all, the true myth, the story that had actually happened in history. Not long afterwards, Lewis came to faith in Jesus Christ. Now, isn't that wonderful? One of the most influential Christian writers of the last century came to faith in part through a friend who loved stories, took time to walk and talk, and patiently answered his questions. I wonder who we might go for a walk with this week. And then notice how Tolkien helped his friends. He didn't win an argument and walk away. He listened. He respected Lewis's love of stories. He met him where he was. Tonight, we've been thinking about a nation looking for hope and a world wrestling with new technology. And some days, the news can feel like a long, dark chapter in a very long book. Fear, division, uncertainty. It's easy to wonder whether the story is heading anywhere good. But as Christians, we believe that history has an author and he's writing towards the final consummation of all things. The Bible ends not with a whimper, but with a wedding, a new heaven and a new earth, every tear wiped away, no more death or mourning or crying or pain. So when the news gets heavy, and it often does, we need to remember whose story we're in. The last chapter has already been written, and it's very good indeed. And so as we've looked at these stories from this week's news, a new prime minister talking about hope, a bishop warning that we need far more wisdom about AI, and a great storyteller being honoured in Westminster Abbey next to a friend he led to Christ, as we've been thinking about politics and technology and story, running through all three of these, the same question is this: where do we find hope? And here's the truth. We find that hope in the Lord Jesus. Thanks so much for joining me on Lucas on Life here on Premier Christian Radio. Here's Living Hope from Phil Wickham.

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5: Matthew chapter 23. Then Jesus said to the crowds and to his disciples, "The teachers of the law and the Pharisees sit in Moses' seat, so you must be careful to do everything they tell you. But do not do what they do, for they do not practice what they preach. They tie up heavy, cumbersome loads and put them on other people's shoulders, but they themselves are not willing to lift a finger to move them. Everything they do is done for people to see. They make their phylacteries wide and the tassels on their garments long. They love the place of honor at banquets and the most important seats in the synagogues. They love to be greeted with respect in the marketplaces and to be called rabbi by others. But you are not to be called rabbi, for you have one teacher, and you are all brothers. And do not call anyone on earth father, for you have one father, and he is in heaven. Nor are you to be called instructors, for you have one instructor, the Messiah. The greatest among you will be your servant. For those who exalt themselves will be humbled, and those who humble themselves will be exalted. Woe to you, teachers of the law and Pharisees, you hypocrites! You shut the door of the kingdom of heaven in people's faces. You yourselves do not enter, nor will you let those enter who are trying to. Woe to you, teachers of the law and Pharisees, you hypocrites! You travel over land and sea to win a single convert, and when you have succeeded, you make them twice as much a child of hell as you are. Woe to you, blind guides! You say, if anyone swears by the temple, it means nothing, but anyone who swears by the gold of the temple is bound by that oath. You blind fools, which is greater, the gold or the temple that makes the gold sacred? You also say, if anyone swears by the altar, it means nothing, but anyone who swears by the gift on the altar is bound by that oath. You blind men, which is greater, the gift or the altar that makes the gift sacred? Therefore, anyone who swears by the altar swears by it and by everything on it. And anyone who swears by the temple swears by it and by the one who dwells in it. And anyone who swears by heaven swears by God's throne and by the one who sits on it. Woe to you, teachers of the law and Pharisees, you hypocrites! You give a tenth of your spices, mint, dill, and cumin, but you have neglected the more important matters of the law: justice, mercy, and faithfulness. You should have practiced the latter without neglecting the former. You blind guides, you strain out a gnat but swallow a camel. Woe to you, teachers of the law and Pharisees, you hypocrites! You clean the outside of the cup and dish, but inside they are full of greed and self-indulgence. Blind Pharisee, first clean the inside of the cup and dish, and then the outside also will be clean. Woe to you, teachers of the law and Pharisees, you hypocrites! You are like whitewashed tombs, which look beautiful on the outside, but on the inside are full of the bones of the dead and everything unclean. In the same way, on the outside, you appear to people as righteous, but on the inside you are full of hypocrisy and wickedness. Woe to you, teachers of the law and Pharisees, you hypocrites! You build tombs for the prophets and decorate the graves of the righteous. And you say, if we had lived in the days of our ancestors, we would not have taken part with them in shedding the blood of the prophets. So you testify against yourselves that you are the descendants of those who murdered the prophets. Go ahead then and complete what your ancestors started. You snakes, you brood of vipers, how will you escape being condemned to hell? Therefore I am sending you prophets and sages and teachers. Some of them you will kill and crucify. Others you will flog in your synagogues and pursue from town to town. And so upon you will come all the righteous blood that has been shed on earth, from the blood of righteous Abel to the blood of Zechariah, son of Berechiah, whom you murdered between the temple and the altar. Truly I tell you, all this will come upon this generation. Jerusalem, Jerusalem, you who kill the prophets and stone those sent to you, how often I have longed to gather your children together as a hen gathers her chicks under her wings, and you were not willing. Look, your house is left to you desolate, for I tell you, you will not see me again until you say, blessed is he who comes in the name of the Lord.
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1: The theme for us today is hospitality. And we're reading 2 Samuel chapter 9, verse 13. Mephibosheth ate at the king's table. Not only did King David make provision for the long-term sustainable support of Mephibosheth, but he also welcomed Jonathan's son to eat at the monarch's table throughout his life and to be treated like his own son. This outstanding kindness reminds us of two features of kingdom life. Firstly, the New Testament exhorts Christians to practice hospitality ungrudgingly. 1 Peter chapter 4, verse 9. That will look different in varied situations, from welcoming people into one's home to taking someone out for a coffee and a chat, a common practice in Paris where my daughter lives. The way we show hospitality to others is merely a pale reflection of the way our Heavenly Father extends such kindness to us. Here are a couple of examples. You prepare a table before me. Psalm 23, verse 5. In my Father's house are many rooms. I'm going to prepare a place for you. John chapter 14, verse 2. Jesus also spoke of a great banquet to which we are summoned. Luke chapter 14, verse 15, and the following verses. And the party which celebrates the return of God's errant children. Luke chapter 15, verses 23 to 24. These are common themes which show how God wants to treat us like his own children, with all the privileges that come with this graciousness on the part of God, our Heavenly Father. David demonstrated what Jesus later made explicit, that God is kind, gracious, and hospitable towards repentant sinners. He welcomes us into his many-roomed mansion as his own children. Let's pray. Heavenly Father, you are kind and gracious. Help me to show that same love to others. Amen.
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Good evening. Happy Friday. It's official start of the weekend. Hope you are well. Hope you've had a wonderful, wonderful, wonderful weekend. Are excited for the weekend ahead. I must say, the weather has changed. I mean, yesterday I stepped out. I was like, oh my gosh, where's my winter coat? And I saw people at the train station wearing their winter coats. So you probably want to make sure you are covered and you're warm this weekend when you step out. Fam, you will be yours truly, Marcos, your dear, for the next couple of hours. And you know the drill. We're going to get into the Word of God. I've got some Bible stories on the way, and of course, the best, the hottest, the latest gospel tracks.

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Shiloh and Doe collaborated on that one. That was Shiloh, brand new one of her brand new project. And I have to say, when I first heard the song on Premier Gospel, I was like, that doesn't sound like Doe, does it? It doesn't sound like Doe at all. But I had to check. I had to do a double take. And I was like, oh yeah, that actually is Doe. Definitely a great one to add to your personal playlist. Fam, you're with Mark, Osea Diaz. 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Coming up shortly, your scripture for this hour.

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Chris Henry with Everything Good. And we know that all good things come from God, our loving Heavenly Father. Fam, it is time for our scripture of the hour. Today, we're going to go to the Old Testament, Deuteronomy 13:4. It is the Lord your God you must follow, and him you must revere. Keep his commands and obey him, serve him and hold fast to him. And the people of God said, amen.

name than Jesus Christ. And I pray that today, if you hear the voice of the Lord, you will hearken. You will open up your heart and say yes to Him. Beautiful one there from Stephanie Sounds, playing on Gospel Tonight here on Premier Gospel and Premier Christian Radio with me, Ecosia DF. And family, I have a very, very important message for all our lovely gentlemen. Ladies, you want to pay attention to, so you can share this information with the men in your lives. Gentlemen, can I talk to you for a moment? So October is Black History Month, and here at Premier Gospel, we want to use this month to celebrate our community and look out for each other. Here's something every Black man needs to know. 1 in 4 Black men is said to likely get prostate cancer. Now, that is double the risk of other men. And if you're a Black man aged 45 or over, it's particularly important to understand your risk. The trouble is, prostate cancer doesn't always give an early warning. Most men with early prostate cancer don't have symptoms. And that's why Prostate Cancer UK has created a simple, free online risk checker. It asks just 4 quick questions and takes around 30 seconds. So please don't leave this as something you'll get around to one day, someday, sometime. No, family, take 30 seconds today. And if you've got a dad, you've got a husband, you've got a brother, an uncle, or a friend who needs to hear this, family, make sure you tell them too. Because looking out for the men we love starts with knowing the risk. Search Check Your Risk online today.

0: history.
1: Black history to make it. Celebrating black history. Celebrating black excellence. Celebrating black heroes. This is Black History Month on Premier Gospel. Seven events that changed Britain forever. Event 1, 1948, the arrival of Empire Windrush. In June 1948, the Empire Windrush arrived at Tilbury Docks, bringing 802 West Indian migrants to Britain. This marked the beginning of large-scale Caribbean immigration. Driven by a post-war labor shortage in Britain, these individuals were invited to help rebuild the country and took jobs in the sectors like public transport and the NHS. While many were excited by the promise of opportunity, the reality faced was harsh. West Indians encountered racial discrimination in housing and work, with no blacks, no dogs, no Irish signs becoming common. Despite this, the Windrush generation laid the foundation of Britain's multicultural society. Their arrival would forever change the country, leaving an incredible mark on British history, culture, and identity. Read more in Windrush, The Seven Events That Changed Britain by Roy Francis.
0: History.
1: Black history to make it. Celebrating black history. Celebrating black excellence. Celebrating black heroes. This is Black History Month on Premier Gospel.

Marcus Gold. I didn't know he is an artist as well, because he used to be a producer. In fact, he discovered Brie Babineau. He also discovered Kalanti Gavin, if my memory is right. He relocated to UAE, Dubai, to be specific. And I think he veered into property, but I didn't realize he was back in to do music. Great one there from him. Fam, you're with yours truly, Marcus. Your DF, your Bible story is on the way. But I do want to find out from you, fam, what songs have you been listening to this week? What tracks have been the soundtrack to your week? I want to know. WhatsApp me 0303-040-1111. As for me, you know I'm in my Pastor Willie McDowell era, right? Dreams, revelations, moments. That is my jam. One of the songs on that album is actually track of the week. You're My Everything featuring Minister Dunson. Who else is on that? Dunson is on it. Nathaniel is on it. Joe Metal is on it. Oh, Simi is on it. That song is so beautiful. You definitely want to check it out. But let me know. I want to know from you what songs have been in your spirit. It's really interesting because almost every morning I wake up with a song in my spirit, and I find that so inspiring, so uplifting. But let me hear from you. WhatsApp 0303-040-1111.

Futuristics, Brenno, Rain, Els, This Side. Before that, Bishop Charles E. Ellis with Lord Prepare Me, playing on Gospel Tonight here on Premier Gospel and Premier Christian Radio with none other than little Mia Kosia DF. So, you know, every evening I share a Bible story and then we kind of unpack and dissect it a bit. So today's Bible story is a very popular one. I think it's, you're going to love this, The Good Samaritan. Now, an expert in religious law stood up to test Jesus, saying, "Teacher, what must I do to inherit eternal life?" He said to him, "What is written in the law? How do you understand it?" The expert answered, "Love the Lord your God with all your heart, with all your soul, and with all your strength, and with all your mind, and love your neighbor as yourself." Jesus said to him, "You have answered correctly. Do this and you will live." But the expert, wanting to justify himself, said to Jesus, "And who is my neighbor?" Jesus replied, "A man was going down from Jerusalem to Jericho and fell into the hands of robbers who stripped him, beat him up, and went off, leaving him half dead. Now by chance a priest was going down that road, but when he saw the injured man, he passed by on the other side. So too a Levite, when he came up to the place and saw him, passed by on the other side. But a Samaritan who was traveling came to where the injured man was, and when he saw him, he felt compassion for him. He went up to him and bandaged his wounds, pouring olive oil and wine on them. Then he put on him his own animal, brought him to an inn, and took care of him. The next day, he took out 2 silver coins and gave them to the innkeeper, saying, 'Take care of him, and whatever else you spend, I will repay you when I come back this way.' Which of these 3 do you think became a neighbor to the man who fell into the hands of the robbers?" The expert in religious law said, "The one who showed mercy to him." So Jesus said to him, "Go and do the same."

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1: Family, is the second hour of today's Gospel Tonight show here on Premier Gospel and Premier Christian Radio with Mia Kosia DF. It's a couple of minutes after midnight. A brand new day, brand new day, brand new mercies, brand new joy, brand so much favor showered from God. And I love that at the top of the second hour of every show, every Gospel Tonight show, we commit the day into the Lord's hands because only He knows what lies ahead of us and we want Him to go ahead of us. We want Him to protect us, to guide us. Father, we thank You, thank You, thank You for this day that You have made. Lord, You have empowered us to see. Lord, thank You for the priceless and the precious gift of life. Lord, for waking us up today, God, we say thank You. For putting food on our table, we say thank You. For keeping us in our right mind, God, we say thank You indeed. Gratitude, Lord, is the song and the cry of our hearts. If we had 10,000 tongues, Lord, we just wouldn't be able to thank You enough for Your love, Your mercy, Your kindness towards us. Lord, we pray, committing today into Your hands. God, take absolute control. Watch over Your word and perform it in our lives, oh God. Father, may we be salt and light wherever we find ourselves. Lord, that city that is set on a hill. Father, I pray that today will be the day of encounter for us. Today will be the day of salvation. Lord, today will be the day of deliverance. This we pray in Christ Jesus' name with thanksgiving. Amen.

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1: Black history to make it. 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

0: Family, you know, I have a confession to make. So I've played this song so many times, but I only took time to really listen to the lyrics yesterday. I was listening into Hannah Lovejoy's show. She's sitting in for Adam whilst Adam is in Nashville doing whatever. What? We might have heard from him. I haven't heard from him yet, but I'm sure he'll tell us all about his Nashville trip. But yeah, I was listening to daytime show. No, not daytime, afternoons. And Hannah played this song by Anthony Brown and Group Therapy History. And I was like, oh my goodness, it is such a powerful song. The lyrics are just so spiritful, so powerful. We have history with God. And because we have history with God, we know that we can trust him for our tomorrow. Even if your tomorrow seems bleak, because of your history, because of the story that you have with him, history, his story. Oh, I just love the spin on that word. Because of the story that you have with Christ, family, you know that your future is secure. You know that no weapon formed against you shall prosper. You know that the enemy will not wreak havoc in your life because God is faithful and God can be trusted. And I pray that you find comfort in that song. And I pray you find comfort in the word of God as well. Family, is coming up to quarter past midnight. You're with yours truly, Marco Sia. Do you have more great music on the way? And I got a word of encouragement.
1: Is there anybody here that needs a blessing from God? The blessing that God gives, no man can take from you. Glory to God. Come on, quiet, say it. Say, bless me.

0: has more than one.
1: He has more than one blessing.
0: Thank you, Jesus. He's omnipotent. He has all power.

0: 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Let me refresh your memory.
1: Juliet Fletcher. In the late 70s, Juliet Fletcher was the first to professionally organize concerts on the black church circuit. Juliet Fletcher was the associate producer for the first in-depth TV documentary on UK gospel music, We're Gonna Sing, which screened on Channel 4 in 1983. Celebrating black heroes, this is Black History Month on Premier Gospel.

Dietrich Haddon, the Hill City Collective that was on the throne. And Dietrich Haddon, Fred Hammond, the Clark sisters, they currently have a Vegas residency courtesy Dr. Holly Carter. I think that is so, so, so dope. I love the fact that gospel is just going into places that it traditionally wouldn't be heard and seen. I love that our gospel artists are going into these mainstream venues. So if you are tuned in right now, you're based in the States, or maybe in the UK, you want to fly and go and catch this show, you can actually do so. Family, if you are literally just tuning in, welcome, welcome, welcome to the show. So it's the month of October, and as Pastor Jerry Ezzy will say, it's the Ember month. Yes, the month of October is where everything changes. The leaves start turning color. The daylight hours have changed. All those good stuff is really visible to see God at work. And I would love to know what areas of your life you're seeing God do a new thing. What areas of your life are you seeing God work on your behalf? You know, the scripture says, a powerful scripture, Isaiah 43:19, see, I'm doing a new thing. Now it springs up so you can perceive it. I am making a way in the wilderness and streams in the wasteland. Family, I want you to meditate on this. Take a Selah moment and just pause, reflect. You know, I was part of the Hallelujah Challenge. I think the whole world was part of Pastor Nathaniel Bassi's Hallelujah Challenge. And he taught us something really profound about giving thanks to God and remembering God's goodness. He said, you need to take time out. You need to actually think through, meditate on that which you want to thank God for and give reason for thanking God. Don't just say, God, thank you, but just say, God, aren't you the one who brought me through this and this and this? Lord, I want to say thank you. And that's what I want you to do right now, family. I want you to just take some time out and just think of how God has moved. I'm sure he has provided for you, even if things got tough. I dare say you definitely had a few meals this month. You had clothes on your back. You had a place to lay your head. And family, there's just so much to thank God for. So let me know. Let me know. WhatsApp me 0303-040-1111. Family, let me know how God is moving, which areas he's moving in your life. And let's encourage each other.

Well, fam, it is taking over. It really, really is. And speaking of all things Afro, I gotta give a massive shout out to the lovely Mo Abudu. She's formerly known as Auntie Mo. She has recently opened Ebony Life Cinemas right here in London, the epicenter of African culture, right in the heart of London. She is a Forbes nominee. She is well known across the globe for doing incredible things. And I love the fact that we now have a theater, we have a cinema, we have a complex that's dedicated to the African experience. And what better time to launch this than during Black History Month? Speaking of family, there are so many Black History Month events taking place all across the city. Family, we're doing some great stuff on Premier Gospel as well. We got some cool show and programming, you know, so make sure you keep it locked on Premier Gospel this Black History Month.

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For Best Gospel Act, that was Imran with Wait Here, and he's going to be performing at the Step Forward Awards this month. Family, it's coming up to 1 a.m. You're with Moi, Kosi Adeyefe. This is Gospel Tonight on Premier Gospel and Premier Christian Radio, and it's that time. Time for a word of encouragement. Today, I want to remind you that impossible is where God starts, and the miracles, family, that is what he does. You might be in a season of waiting. Ooh, you just heard Imran's Wait Here. You might be in that season of waiting, and the waiting is wearing and tearing you down. Remember Elizabeth in the Bible? She knew that feeling, decade after decade after decade of hope deferred, month after month of disappointment, and yet her name means God is faithful, and her life proved it. So family, here's what I want you to hear today. God sees, he knows, he cares. You haven't been forgotten, you haven't been overlooked, you haven't been passed by. All the waiting and the longing haven't been in vain. It's just that now isn't the appointed time yet. That's the golden word, yet. While you can't see it, he's aligning and moving things to work out his purposes in your life. Impossible is where God starts, and the miracles, that's what God does. So no matter how many times your hope has been shattered and thwarted, how unqualified you might feel, or how impossible it looks, family, keep believing, keep trusting, because he who promised is faithful. He's an on-time God. Even when it seems past due, you can trust him.

me to round out, almost having me to sign out. But I do want us to unpack today's Bible story just a little bit before I say goodnight to you all. So today's Bible story was the Good Samaritan. And I want to ask you, family, who is your neighbor? You know, often a time we overextend ourselves for people outside of our immediate family. We go over and above the call of duty for people that we don't know. I mean, I see all the time on social media, I see people fangirling and promoting and supporting celebrities and influencers who don't even know they exist. But people in their sphere who need their support, their loved ones, their family, don't get as much love. So today, this weekend, I want to charge you. I want you to go out of your way, be the Good Samaritan to someone in your home. It could be a family member, it could be a relative, but I want you to look a little bit closer this weekend. Who can you bless? Who can you serve? Who can you go out of your way for? I want that person to be your neighbor, someone from your close circle, not an absolute stranger. Not someone on the internet, not an influencer, no, someone in your family. I want you to bless them. That's your challenge for this weekend. Well, family, thank you so much for rocking with me at KCADF. I'll be back again same time tomorrow. God bless.

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8: The top stories this hour. Donald Trump says Russia will provide the American and global marketplace with nearly 5 million US tons of diesel after a phone call with Vladimir Putin. The first portion would be just 300,000 tons, though. That would only satisfy about 13 hours worth of America's demand. But the US president claims otherwise.
9: That is a big deal. That is massive amounts of oil coming into our country. And I want to thank President Putin, to be honest with you. We have massive amounts of oil being coming into our country, and it's diesel, which is what we want. So, thank you.
8: Ukraine's President Volodymyr Zelensky criticized the agreement, calling it a gift to Putin. Downing Street says the UK will maintain pressure on Russia. The contentious Dumcree parade in Portadown has been banned. Northern Ireland Secretary Sir Chris Bryant stopped members of the Orange Order going along the mainly nationalist Gavaki Road. The Parades Commission allowed it for the first time in 28 years, but it never went ahead because of a two-week standoff. DUP MP Carla Lockhart has condemned threats received.
10: I'll take anyone on with regards to my politics and my policies, but when it gets personal and when you see and hear these threats online, all it takes is for one person to just seriously think, I really don't like those people.
8: The man accused of a terror offence against Nigel Farage and who's charged with the murder of Anne Widdecombe will face a combined trial next June. The ex-Tory minister died at home in Devon in July. 28-year-old Joshua Kerry's appeared at the Old Bailey. An earthquake with a magnitude of 7.6 has struck Panama. No casualties have been reported. In what could be the start of a leadership challenge to Sir Ed Davey, a Liberal Democrat MP has left their front bench. Charlie Maynard's quit as the party's Treasury spokesperson. And Gromit is getting a voice. The famously mute dog will break his silence in an audiobook edition of the character's forthcoming autobiography. It's out later this month. From Sky News, I'm Daryl Jackson.
11: My name is Otago. I stumbled on Premier Christian Radio and the music first got to me. 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